as for her late sister's spirit, soul-devouring haunts sent by the demon needle her with their raspy, creepy voices. Wilson's performance adds vulnerability and hope to the courageous Charlie. Together, both narrators shine. Trade edition from Macmillan Audio, 2025, digital download, ISBN 978-1250402271 for $28.99. Silver and Lead, October Day, Book 19. By Shannon McGuire, read by Mary Robinett Cole. 12.25 hours, unabridged, copyright 2025. Mary Robinett Cole's narration of the newest installment of the award-winning October Day series shines with her characterizations and delightful timing. When Sir October Toby Day, knight-errant and hero of the realm, is called upon to investigate the looting of the royal vaults, she answers the call despite being late in her pregnancy. Cole's voices and accents bring this complex mystery to life. With fey creatures galore, Toby's husband the King of Cats, and even the powerful Sea Witch, Cole switches characters adeptly and keeps the listener engaged. A joy even if one isn't familiar with any of the previous 18 books in the series. Trade edition Macmillan Audio 2025. Digital download ISBN 978-1250418227 for $26.99. Snake Eater by T. Kingfisher, read by Elena Ray. 11 hours, unabridged, copyright 2025. Narrator Elena Ray gives a solid performance of this story in which animal and plant spirits reign over an isolated desert town. Selena is still settling in, having just fled the city. It's a beautiful town, she thinks, except that she frequently feels she's being watched. Ray conveys the voices and emotions of all the characters, each easily distinguishable from the next. The transitions from Selena's crippling anxiety to her neighbor's fearless personality are done without missing a beat. However, the narration speed is slow to the point that the runtime seems padded. Nonetheless, Ray captures the isolation of the setting, along with the camaraderie of the characters. Trade edition from Brilliance Audio, 2025, digital download, ISBN 978-1511354479 for $42.99. Spellbound by Georgia Layton, read by Kristen Atherton. 10.5 hours, unabridged, copyright 2025. English actor Christine Atherton's spectacular performance is perfect for this fantasy, a spin on the fairy tale Sleeping Beauty. The long-awaited heir to the throne of the Kingdom of Bavar, a princess, is born with both a blessing and a curse. Three women, the queen, her lady-in-waiting, and a master's apprentice, try their best to alter the curse, but encounter difficulties. Atherton creates the voices of good and evil men and women with precision. This production will engage teens and adults who enjoy a mind-bending story. Trade edition Hachette Audio 2025. Digital download ISBN 978-166-865-1834 for $27.99. And now let's move on to historical fiction titles. Red Clay, Running Waters by Leslie K. Simmons, read by Cameron Del Grosso. 27.75 hours, unabridged, copyright 2023. John Ridge, son of a Cherokee leader, finds himself at odds with the Christian values he's learned at a New England school. They don't align with the realities he's come to observe, racism and attempts at sowing tribal division. The strength and hope in narrator Cameron Del Grosso's voice gradually fades when Ridge returns home and the brutal seizure of Cherokee lands begins. Del Grosso skillfully navigates the many Cherokee phrases throughout the story, bringing authenticity to his performance. His portrayal of John's white wife, Sarah, is especially strong as he captures her moral conviction and love for her husband. This splendid saga is rooted in the historical events that led to the forced march known as the Cherokee Trail of Tears. Digital download from Leslie K. Simmons, 2025. ISBN not provided. Price is $29.95. The Secret Book Society by Madeline Martin, read by Saskia Marleveld. 7.75 hours, unabridged, copyright 2025.
in a soft melodic voice.

0: Saskia Marleveld breathes life into this novel set in 1895 London. Lady Duxbury, a three-time widow who survived an abusive marriage, shelters three vulnerable young women under the guise of a book club. Eleanor, a physically and emotionally abused mother, Rose, an American dollar princess, and Lavinia, a bullied young woman with a domineering father, find safety and support in Lady Duxbury's drawing room and library. Marleveld adopts a barely differentiated tone for each woman, except for the jarringly hard edges of the American Rose. Marleveld's narration pulls listeners along as the novel shifts its point of view among the women, all of whom are finding courage through their reading of 19th century fiction. Trade edition from Harlequin Audio, 2025. Digital download, ISBN 978-148-823-5917 for $27.99. Venetian Vespers by John Banville, read by Luke Thompson. 10.75 hours unabridged, copyright 2025. Bridgerton heartthrob Luke Thompson performs this novel with restraint, ensuring that the self-deluded first-person narrator is fully believable. The setting, Venice in 1899, has a gloss of wrongdoing. The protagonist, an unsuccessful English writer named Evelyn Dolman, is a morally ambiguous soul. He speaks no Italian, and his recent bride, an American heiress, has cooled to him. He's perfectly set up to be had. Two rascals, a twin brother and sister, are quite colourful and adept. Their perfidy fortifies Banville's outstanding concoction. Soon, Dolman's life unravels like a plot from a Henry James novel set in the crumbling city of Canals. Thompson makes this historical fiction an addictive listen. Trade edition, Random House Audio, 2025. 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And this title is an Earphones Award winner. Vienna on Fire, a World War II story of survival, by Don Gabor, read by Gabrielle de Queer. 9.5 hours, unabridged, copyright 2024. This gripping historical thriller is compellingly narrated by Gabrielle de Queer. The story takes place in Vienna in 1938, just as Germany has annexed Austria and begun its relentless campaign against Jews. Greta Kolbe is an 18-year-old Jewish girl who joins the Austrian resistance and becomes a target of the Gestapo. The majority of the audiobook chronicles her perils, incredible escapes, betrayals, helpmates, hardships, and vicious pursuers. The action is non-stop. While there are colourful descriptions of places and people, the dialogue is a bit awkward in places, and some of Greta's getaways are implausible. No matter. Listeners will be completely caught up in de Queer's impassioned narration of Greta's harrowing situation. Digital download from Blue Danube Press, 2024. ISBN 979-822-835-7013 for $17.90. And now let's move on to mystery and suspense titles. At Midnight Comes the Cry. Claire Ferguson, Russ Van Alstyne, Book 10. By Julia Spencer Fleming, read by Suzanne Torren. 12.25 hours, unabridged, copyright 2025. Suzanne Torren has been the crisp, approachable voice of Episcopal priest Claire Ferguson since the beginning of the series 10 books ago. Torren also portrays Ferguson's husband, former police chief Russ Van Alstyne, and the denizens of Miller's Kill. Torren's accents, tone, and cadence are immediately recognizable for listeners who know these characters, and she does equal justice for those newly introduced. Claire and Russ, along with Officer Hadley Knox, take on a white supremacist militia bent on domestic terrorism. Joined by Native American Forest Ranger Paul Terrence and rookie attorney Yixin Joy Shao, they combat misogyny, domestic violence, racism, and anti-Semitism. Set during the 4 Sundays of Advent, this timely mystery may be the best enjoyed by those familiar with the series. Trade Edition Macmillan Audio 2025 Digital Download ISBN 978-125-041-7589 for $26.99. Best Offer Wins by Marisa Cascino, read by Sia Court. 8.5 hours long, unabridged, copyright 2025. Sia Court captures all the profound and devastating flaws in an engaging yet reprehensible protagonist. Margot and Ian have been stymied in their efforts to find a forever home outside Washington, D.C. Intense and simmering with rage issues, Margot takes matters into her own morally questionable hands when her dream home is listed for sale. Court shines in her delivery of Margot's extensive inner monologues, projecting both her humor and desperation. As she becomes increasingly single-minded, Court's voice builds on that sinister transformation. Secondary characters are equally true to life, making dialogue realistic and crisp. Desperate times call for desperate measures, and Court's performance is an excellent match for the drama that ensues. Trade Edition Macmillan Audio 2025 Digital Download ISBN 978-125-043-2322 for $19.99. Dark Horse, Dick Francis, Book 14 by Felix Francis, read by Martin Jarvis and Anna Burnett. 10.25 hours, unabridged, copyright 2025. Martin Jarvis and Anna Burnett deftly present this two-part story of a young steeplechase jumper, Imogen, and her jockey boyfriend, Liam. Burnett's portrayal of determined Imogen's growing success is exciting, while details about horses, racing, and jockeys add interest. Drama escalates as Imogen defends herself against a violently jealous Liam and unwisely threatens him. Listeners will be distressed when she's arrested for his murder. In part two, Jarvis's mature vocal style reintroduces Sid Halley, a gravelly-voiced former jockey who was featured in the author's father Dick Francis's books and who is now a private investigator. Sid and the legal defense team add excitement with relentless legal maneuvers that carry the story's weak plot. A breathless climax demonstrates the power of audiobook listening. Library edition from Recorded Books 2025. 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Dogged Pursuit, Andy Carpenter, Book 31, by David Rosenfeld, read by Grover Gardner. 6.5 hours, unabridged, copyright 2025. Narrator Grover Gardner provides a fresh delivery of this prequel, which chronicles defense attorney Andy Carpenter's early career. When the young lawyer goes to the local animal shelter to adopt a dog, he doesn't expect to end up with two. Meeting the second dog's owner, who's been accused of a crime, leads Andy to switch from prosecutor to defense attorney. Gardner's delivery makes this quirky mystery believable and endearing. He introduces Andy's savvy new investigator and depicts Andy's on-again, off-again relationship with his wife, whose wealthy father disapproves of Andy's career change. Gardner's delightful voicings of Andy's new dog's thoughts add a touch of whimsy. Even in the face of increasingly risky situations, Andy Carpenter maintains his belief in his client's innocence. Trade Edition Macmillan Audio 2025 CD ISBN 978-125-039-5092 for $29.99, 6 CDs. Digital download ISBN 978-125-039-5085 for $22.99. Don't Say a Word, Angel Heart Investigations, Book 2, by Alison Brennan, read by Hilary Huber. 11.75 hours unabridged, copyright 2025. Golden voice Hilary Huber delivers a compelling performance of the latest addition to the Angel Heart investigation series. Fierce, independent PI Margot Angelheart now working for her family's agency, takes on a pro bono case involving a teenager believed to have died of an overdose. The sprawling Angel Heart clan appear throughout, highlighting Margot's ongoing struggles with complicated family dynamics. While Margot's chapters unfold in the first person, other characters are delivered in the third. Huber excels at differentiating the numerous male voices and captures the perfect blend of snark and vulnerability in the teenage characters. New to the series? No problem, enough backstory is provided. Huber gives listeners a multifaceted view of the mystery, and this title is an Audiophile Earphones Award winner. Trade edition Harper Audio 2025. Digital download ISBN 978-148-823-3654 for $27.99. And let's finish off with some personal growth titles. Smarter, 10 Simple Lessons for a More Productive and Less Stressed Life, by Emily Austin, read by Emily Austin. 7 Hours Unabridged, copyright 2025. Television journalist, consultant, and conservative influencer Emily Austin explains how to overcome the way shame and low self-esteem can keep us from getting more output and satisfaction from our efforts. She narrates with strength and determination, a fitting tone for someone whose ideas and suggestions are informed by her own social hardships and mental health challenges. Though many of her ideas are from the standard productivity playbook, she's effective at using her personal struggles to encourage more awareness about the internal limits and self-destructive habits that impact our effectiveness. Throughout this helpful guide, listeners can hear her heartfelt desire to help people who hold themselves back because of emotional challenges. This and many practical suggestions make this a wonderful resource for anyone whose life is unproductive and unhappy. Trade edition Hachette Audio 2024. Digital download ISBN 978-166-865-0967 for $24.99. Springboard, Transform Stress to Work for You, by Rebecca Heiss, read by Rebecca Heiss. 2.5 hours unabridged, copyright 2025. Stress physiologist Rebecca Heiss narrates her helpful audiobook with pacing and energy that give it a motivational juice. Using colorful examples and solid rationales, she explains that there's a range of stress types and intensities. There's the annoying worry of, I lost my glasses, to an all-consuming concern like, my dissertation is due, or I need to get out of my marriage or career. Heiss suggests that we think of stress as a helpful signal that attention and action are needed. Instead of being something to avoid, stress can be a springboard for positive change in a relationship or life direction. Digital download, Idea Press Publishing, 2025. No ISBN, prices $6.95. Connectability. Heal the hidden ways you isolate, find your people, and feel, at last, like you belong. By Anna Runkle, read by Anna Runkle. 6 hours, unabridged, copyright 2025. Anna Runkle, creator of the Crappy Childhood Fairy healing method, narrates her research-backed guidance in a conversational tone, making this audiobook approachable. After introducing self-evaluations to establish a starting point, she provides exercises for releasing troubling thoughts and journaling practices for reflection. A PDF of the exercises is included. Runkle shares stories of personal experiences from her youth that shaped her ability to connect with others and the steps she took to improve relationship-building skills. Her method helps those suffering from childhood trauma overcome isolation tendencies, master small talk, trust their instincts, and more. Her slow, steady pace makes the step-by-step techniques easy to follow. Runkle's gentle voice frequently reassures listeners that avoidance instincts are not their fault. Digital download from Hay House, 2025. ISBN 978-140-197-9249 for $15.75. Find Your Fight, Make Your Voice Heard for the Causes That Matter Most, by Jay Ruderman, read by Maxwell Glick. 4.75 hours, unabridged, copyright 2025. Maxwell Glick cheerfully narrates this audiobook about how to create and sustain effective activism practices. Jay Ruderman, who has decades of experience in disability rights advocacy, seeks to outline ways in which activists commonly succeed or fail based on how they approach their chosen areas of focus. Glick highlights Ruderman's open and affable personality while ensuring that his sharp observations of people's motivations are evident. He uses an enthusiastic tone to move the listener through a series of recommendations on how, why, and where to create conversation, court controversy, and leverage failure to encourage future success. Listeners will be energized by the real-life examples included among these talking points on sustainable activism. Digital download from Greenleaf Book Group, 2025, ISBN 979-888-645-3539 for $12.44. Kin, The Future of Family by Sophie Lucido Johnson, read by Sophie Lucido Johnson. 8 hours long, unabridged, copyright 2025. Author-narrator Sophie Lucido Johnson brings a conversational tone to her discussion of the importance of close relationships beyond family. Her direct and personal tone, steady pacing, and approachable rhythm guide listeners through reported stories, research, and lived experience. Her easy-sounding narration suits the audiobook's blend of analyses and anecdotes as she shifts naturally between reflective passages and practical examples of shared living, mutual care, and chosen family. Emotional moments are conveyed with warmth, while more informational sections remain grounded and accessible. Johnson's companionable delivery supports her emphasis on connection and helps listeners stay engaged as ideas build. Overall, the author's performance makes this audiobook an intimate, thoughtful, and well-paced experience. Trade edition, Simon & Schuster Audio, 2025. 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And that's it for me for today. Thank you for joining us for Audiobook Review, read by Sarah.
1: 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In the early 1980s, Roderick MacDonald, the former president of the American Association of the Deaf Blind, coined the term to recognize the unique skills of volunteers who provided essential services to deaf-blind individuals. These volunteers included certified interpreters for the deaf, sighted guides, and others who provided skills to support the independent participation of deaf-blind consumers. Since then, the concept of SSP has spread across the country, with services available in many states. However, the demand for SSP services has increased, making it difficult to find consistent and reliable SSPs. In 2004, a National Support Service Provider pilot project was launched with the goal of expanding and improving SSP services throughout the country. The project involved developing a curriculum to train deafblind individuals to direct and work with SSPs, and to pilot the use of the proposed curriculum in three areas of Washington State. In 2015, a volunteer grassroots effort of deafblind individuals and SSPs formed the National SSP Task Force to focus on a national SSP training and certification program, and changing the term Support Service Provider to another term that more accurately reflects the role. If you want to learn more about SSP services, call the Center for People with Disabilities at 303-442-8662. That number again, 303-442-8662.
2: From the Bureau of Economic Geology, this is Earth Date. Before antibiotics, millions died each year of diseases we can easily treat today. If we're not careful, we may be headed back to those deadly days. In 1928, Alexander Fleming discovered that a fungus, Penicillin rubrum, could kill bacteria. but his fellow doctors wouldn't listen. It wasn't until 1943, when he cured a patient dying of meningitis in just 1 week, that they finally paid attention. Fleming won the Nobel Prize, but cautioned that bacteria could grow resistant to penicillin if the patient took too little or for too short a time. Again, people didn't listen and did what he warned against. Just 20 years later, some bacteria had evolved to resist penicillin, including strains of pneumonia and staphylococcus, the staph infection that plagues hospitals today. Desperate scientists have searched everywhere for something to help, including thousand-year-old medical texts. Among potions to ward off elves and night goblins, they found a salve made of cow bile, wine, and herbs that actually fights the deadly staph. Today, a commercial version is available. Meanwhile, improper antibiotic use continues to breed superbugs. But you can help. If you're prescribed antibiotics, finish the entire dose. If not, you could be training new strains of bacteria that won't respond to medieval folk cures. I'm Scott Tinker.
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0: There's antimony, arsenic, aluminum, selenium, and hydrogen, and oxygen, and nitrogen, and rhenium, and nickel, neodymium, neptunium, germanium, and iron, americium, ruthenium, uranium, europium, zirconium, lutetium, vanadium, and lanthanum, and osmium, and astatine, and radium, and gold, and protactinium, and indium, and gallium, and iodine, and thorium, and thulium, and thallium. 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There's holmium, and helium, and hafnium, and erbium, and phosphorus, and francium, and fluorine, and terbium, and manganese, and mercury, molybdenum, magnesium, dysprosium, and scandium, and cerium, 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There's sulfur, californium, and fermium, berkelium, and also mendelevium, einsteinium, nobelium, and argon, kryptonian, radon, xenon, zinc, and rhodium, and chlorine, carbon, cobalt, copper, tungsten, tin, and sodium. These are the only ones of which the news has come to Harvard. And there may be many others, but they haven't been discovered.
1: Welcome. You are listening to AfterSight. This recording is intended solely for individuals who are blind or have low vision.
2: Hello. You are listening to the Audio Information Network of Colorado. The following recording is intended solely for the use of blind, visually impaired, and print format disabled individuals. Thank you for joining us for the Conscious Living Program. My name is Rebecca Friedman. I'm going to start today's show with a recent editorial from Yes Magazine, Solutions Journalism, and it is entitled, "I Have Decided to Stick with Love," by Christine Hanna. February 16th, 2021. Dear reader, today I am thinking about love, a fraught, confusing, full of potential kind of love. It's like this. I'm writing to you on the birthday of Martin Luther King Jr., a black man who was murdered because of his powerful words and ideas of racial and economic justice, interconnection, and love. The same ideas that continue to inspire me and millions of others. And in a couple of days, Joe Biden and Kamala Harris will take office, marking the end of arguably the most abusive and divisive presidential term in U.S. history. And here at Yes, this new year marks 25 years of service to a vision of a more just, sustainable, and compassionate world. And while this organization is celebrating the progress that's been made, we're also devastated by the widening cultural chasms and the human-caused destruction of the very systems that support life on Earth. When my anger, frustration, and fear begin to cross over into hate, MLK's words help bring me back. I have decided to stick with love. Hate is too great a burden to bear. In this collective work of transformational change, love is the force behind so many things. Love is clear-eyed acknowledgement of things as they really are. Love is holding on to a vision of something better. Love is courage to do the right thing, even when it's hard. Love is faith that things can change. And, as MLK said, faith is taking the first step even when you don't see the whole staircase. So Yes is starting 2021 with this visionary issue about the first steps people everywhere are taking to create a life-affirming civilization. In many ways, this issue brings Yes full circle to its 1996 roots. Yes founders recognized that the disconnected movements for the environment, social justice, a new economy, and personal transformation were in fact collectively creating a shift in culture. The very first issue of Yes featured a piece by co-founder David Corton that outlined the Yes vision of a humanity poised to assume conscious collective responsibility for creating its own future. I am one of the millions who have been inspired by this vision because its core principle is love for every living thing and their connections to each other. And as we deepen our understanding of racial and other systems of oppression, that vision has expanded to include a love that liberates. As I help shepherd YES into the next 25 years, I owe a debt of gratitude to YES co-founders David Corton and Sarah Van Gilder, and the thousands of past writers, supporters, staffers, and volunteers upon whose efforts we build. And I look forward to seeing you on the staircase. Christine Hanna. P.S. I hope you'll read the interview with David Corton on the next page. After 25 years of service to YES, he retired as board chair. If David has inspired you too over the years, send him a note of thanks to thanksdavid@yesmagazine.org. Our next story was published by YES Magazine last month, and in honor of last month, Black History Month, and today, International Women's Day, I'm going to read this. It is entitled The Everyday Resistance of Enslaved Women by Stella Dadzi, February 19th, 2021. Studying history is like detective work, especially when the rebellion of Black women has been left out of the story. In her new book, A Kick in the Belly, Afrocentric British historian Stella Dadzi describes how her research into slavery-era documents reveals the lives of enslaved Black women in the Caribbean colonies and the American South. The phrase, kicked in the belly, summarizes the abuse enslaved women endured, but they also resisted, rebelled, and kicked back. These women's response, she writes, can be seen as a metaphorical kick in the belly for those who tried and failed to dehumanize them. It was only with the rise of the American Civil Rights Movement and its more militant alter ego, Black Power, that my understanding of the history I'd been taught in school began to evolve. I chanced across George Jackson's Soledad Brother in a public library one rainy afternoon and became well and truly hooked. Books by Bobby Seale, Malcolm X, and Joy of Joys, Angela Davis, fed a hunger I didn't even know I'd possessed. I read everything I could lay my hands on, especially history books. But as I searched for the missing pieces of the jigsaw, my suspicions were confirmed. Black people had literally been airbrushed out of the picture. They were not alone. Feminists like Sheila Rowbotham were busy arguing that women had been hidden from history almost as successfully, while Marx and Engels had long since come to similar conclusions about the working class. Apparently, the names history had chosen to remember were highly selective, more about who wielded the most political clout at the time. No surprise, then, that my efforts to locate Black women in this gaping void proved doubly fruitless. If the achievements of working-class white people were peripheral to those of kings and princes, women of African descent, with their triple burden of gender, class, and race, hardly got a look in. I felt a growing urge to name some names and maybe pour a libation or two to honor their memory. I was a working mother before I could indulge this sentiment in any meaningful way. Armed with a distant O-level in history class, a sabbatical year at London University's School of Oriental and African Studies gave me the chance to explore at a postgraduate level questions that had been bothering me since primary school. With the writings of men like Fritz Fanon, Eric Williams, C.L.R. James, and Walter Rodney tucked under my belt, I came armed with a healthy Afrocentric take on the subject and a tendency to side with the underdog. Both proved indispensable. The challenge as I saw it then was not to get sidetracked by all the academic claptrap. My tutors had their clever postmodernist theories to mystify us with, but I could draw from real lived experience. By then I had visited Salt Pond, my father's village in Ghana, and spent time traveling around Jamaica. Nothing about the vibrant, creative people I'd encountered in either country suggested dumb acquiescence. My thesis seemed pretty straightforward. It was the struggles between white masters and black slaves, oppressors and the oppressed, that had led to the abolition of the transatlantic slave trade in 1807, and this in turn had paved the way for the slaves' eventual emancipation a quarter of a century later. To credit the campaigning abolitionist William Wilberforce with this victory, as if he alone were responsible, was like crediting Christopher Columbus with the discovery of America. A damn blasted lie. Of course, the deeper I delved, the more I realized things weren't that simple. To view history in terms of absolutes, whether absolute truths or absolute lies, was to oversimplify a complex set of forces and circumstances that historians, if they are honest, can only ever guess at. It made no sense whatsoever to talk of slaves or abolitionists as homogeneous groups who had acted in unison or spoken with a unanimous voice. Even established notions of race, class, and gender proved a blur of contradictions. By the end of that sabbatical year, the only conclusion I could embrace with any certainty was that the respective actions of the enslaved and those who championed their emancipation, diverse and disparate as they were, had combined with the economic imperatives of the day to work like a pincer until the abolition of the Africa trade became an increasingly urgent and persuasive option. I came to realize that studying history was like detective work. However bloodied or one-sided the evidence, it could be interrogated and interpreted in an infinite number of ways. Then, as now, lying by omission was a common practice, and nowhere was this more apparent than in regard to black and brown-skinned women. The records, diaries, plantation inventories, abolitionist debates, much of the primary evidence, in fact, had either been written, compiled, or interpreted by white males who assumed their experience was not only central, but all-embracing. So despite immersing myself in specialist history texts for months on end, my question continued to rankle. In over 400 years of slavery, with all of its documented horrors, what happened to the women? I soon discovered that a growing number of Afrocentric historians, many of them based in the Caribbean, had been asking the selfsame question. Women like Lucille Mathurin Mayer, Barbara Bush, Pat Bishop, Erna Broadbear, Mavis Campbell, Beverly Carey, Elsa Govia, and the list goes on, to name a few. Men like Hilary Beckles, Edward Kamau Braithwaite, Richard Sheridan, and Michael Creighton had also been doing invaluable research in this area. By delving into surviving medical and plantation records, reviewing parliamentary reports and newspaper archives, rereading old diaries, and trawling through private letters, they had unearthed insights into the experience of enslaved women that not only challenged prevailing stereotypes, but might

fixated on the achievements of a handful of conscience-stricken white men, with the odd black man thrown in for good measure. If Hollywood is to be believed, enslaved people in the Americas owed their freedom to Abraham Lincoln, William Wilberforce, and a gun-wielding cowboy named Django. The realities of ordinary enslaved women have stayed mostly off-screen, and but for the few notable exceptions mentioned earlier, the same has been true of established historical texts on the subject, specifically those written by white male historians. From the earliest European descriptions of intransigent Maroons heading for the hills in the Caribbean islands, to latter-day accounts of slave rebellions, black women have been largely conspicuous by their absence. On the rare occasions when they are mentioned, they tend to be viewed through the lens of a depressingly long tradition of academic misogyny, bolstered by some pretty crude and predictable sexual stereotypes. As the planter Monk Lewis observed, black women were kicked in the belly throughout the period of slavery. Yet in many ways, these women's response can be seen as a metaphorical kick in the belly for those who tried and failed to dehumanize them. To deny them their rightful place in history simply adds insult to a 400-year-long injury. To some, the case for letting sleeping dogs lie must seem quite persuasive, no doubt because the subject of slavery is deemed too uncomfortable to warrant such scrutiny. Whisper the S-word on this side of the pond, and bar a handful of guilt-stricken universities, there is a collective squirm of embarrassment in the national seat. Mention reparations, and politicians fudge or grow defensive. African Caribbean pupils have even been known to complain when the subject is brought up in class, suggesting little understanding of their roots, much less pride in their impressive heritage. Meanwhile, most of us turn an indifferent eye to growing evidence that modern-day slavery is alive, kicking, and operating under our very noses. But this is precisely why the subject of slavery and the slave trade remains relevant. Despite the enduring myth of a self-contained black history, events in Africa and the Caribbean did not take place on another planet. Nor were the beneficiaries of slavery confined to mainland America, as recent films and much of the available literature tend to suggest. Britain's imperial past is inextricably linked to the contributions and sacrifices of the enslaved. Her towns and cities are littered with evidence that for hundreds of years, African blood, sweat, and tears oiled the wheels of this country's progress and lined its citizens' pockets with gold. It was her enslaved and colonized subjects who helped put the great in Great Britain, yet the great British public remains largely in denial. There are other reasons why the realities of the transatlantic slave trade warrant closer attention. A people without knowledge of their past history, origin, and culture is like a tree without roots, to quote Marcus Garvey. And in a society like ours, where homegrown ethnic diversity is increasingly the norm, his argument has never rung truer. Today, with thousands of African women risking life and limb to make the hazardous trek north under conditions not dissimilar to the Middle Passage, the continuities are stark. So however painful, however shameful, a better understanding of our shared past is vital to the health of Britain's evolving multicultural identity. Stories of how Africans and their descendants survived the experience of enslavement with their dignity and humanity intact provide a vast, untapped source of national pride. Like the survivors of the Holocaust who populated London's East End, or the heroes and sheroes who resisted fascism during the Second World War, their courage and resilience deserve to be honored, their intrepid acts publicly revered. If even a handful of African Caribbean pupils feel shame or unease at the mention of slavery, something has gone seriously wrong. The enslavement of Africans by Europeans was, without question, one of the worst crimes ever perpetrated against humanity.
Back in 2007,

0: the 200th anniversary of the Parliamentary Act to abolish the British slave trade provided a rare, and largely missed, opportunity to highlight the role of its victim in bringing about its eventual demise. To have allowed that moment to pass without raising the profile of women was an added travesty. It's time to place women center stage where they belong, fist in glove with the men. It was a long and arduous journey from slavery to freedom, but there is growing evidence to suggest that women were present every step of the way. A cornerstone of the plantation economy, and increasingly the very key to its survival, enslaved women's contribution to its eventual demise remains one of history's best-kept secrets. The evidence points to a distinctly female role in the development of a culture of slave resistance, a role that was not just central, but downright dynamic. Enslaved women found ways of fighting back that beggar belief. Whether responding to the horrendous conditions of plantation life, the sadistic vagaries of their captors, or the peculiar burdens of their sex, their collective sanity relied on a highly subversive adaptation of the values and cultures they smuggled with them naked from different parts of Africa. By sustaining or adapting remembered cultural practices, be it music, storytelling, preparing food, administering medicines, fixing hair, birthing, and naming rites or rituals for burying their dead, they ensured that the lives of chattel slaves retained both meaning and purpose. This sense of self gave rise to a sense of agency, so that over time, both their subtle acts of insubordination and their conscious acts of rebellion came to undermine the very fabric and survival of West Indian slavery. In a nutshell, enslaved women made a distinctly female contribution to the advancement of the struggle for freedom, a contribution that deserves to be remembered, acknowledged, and honored across the African diaspora. Edited excerpt from A Kick in the Belly, Women, Slavery, and Resistance by Stella Dadzi, Verso 2020, appears with permission of the publisher. Stella Dadzi is best known for her co-authorship of The Heart of the Race, Black Women's Lives in Britain, which won the 1985 Martin Luther King Award for Literature. She is a founder member of OWAD, Organization of Women of African and Asian Descent, a group that emerged in the late 1970s as part of the British Civil Rights Movement and was recently described as one of the grandmothers of Black feminism in the UK. Our last story will come from the Mindful Living Network, One People, One Planet, One Future. And it looks like an editorial written by MLN staff, and it's entitled, Live a More Honest Life. When we have lived or are living a life of dishonesty, either consciously or unconsciously, we need lots of support. It's sometimes hard to gain the courage to finally tell the truth, and as a result, live a more honest life. The more times a person continues to tell the truth, live the truth, and believe the truth, the healthier and stronger they become, mentally, physically, and spiritually. Ideas to help you live a more honest life. As always, an accessible source of honesty and truth is nature. For example, a rose is always a rose. A horse always lives its truth as a horse. The seasons are pure and true. A dog consistently lives the true life of a dog. No lies, manipulations, or confusions. To explore and appreciate honesty and live a more honest life, begin with a simple walk in nature. There is tremendous balance, power, and flow in the truth of nature. Another healing place to discover honesty is any 12-step program. For example, Alcoholics Anonymous, Al-Anon, Narcotics Anonymous, Overeaters Anonymous, or any similar program can prove quite beneficial and provide even more support. Beginning a regular spiritual practice is also a step. It helps to discover the truth of who you are and why you are here. It is also a spiritual experience to witness the power of truth in community and see other people live a more honest life. Meditation is a simple spiritual practice that benefits your mental, physical, and spiritual health. You can find a meditation teacher in your community, take a class online, or watch some of our guided meditation videos. As a spiritual director, it has always been gratifying to observe clients and patients begin their paths to embracing honesty to heal their lives. When we live our truths, we become whole. Energy flows through us into the world, and we become beacons of light, love, and hope in our world. And we'll close with a recent Good News Network quote of the day. Loving yourself does not mean being self-absorbed or disregarding others. It means welcoming yourself as the most honored guest in your own heart, worthy of respect, a lovable companion. That's Margot Anand. This has been the Audio Information Network of Colorado. Thank you for joining us for the Conscious Living Program. My name is Rebecca Friedman. We invite you to please stay tuned for our next program.
1: Aftersight. Aftersight. Aftersight. From the Bureau of Economic Geology, this is Earth Date. There are no snakes in Ireland, because, according to legend, St. Patrick expelled them. True or folktale? St. Patrick, ironically, wasn't Irish, or named Patrick. He was born Maewyn Sukkot in 390 AD in Britain, kidnapped by pirates at 16, and held in slavery in Ireland for 6 years. He escaped and joined a monastery in England, then decided to return to Ireland as a missionary, where he converted Druids and built the first church. He died in 460 AD in Downpatrick, hence the name. A few centuries later, he was recognized as Ireland's patron saint for bringing Christianity to the land. A few centuries after that, his mythology had grown. Apparently, the snakes of Ireland once threatened him on a hilltop. He responded by beating a drum that drove them into the sea. Scholars believe this is a symbolic tale of Patrick purging Ireland of its pagan rituals. Scientists argue that Ireland never had snakes in the first place. In the last ice age, Ireland was covered in glaciers, much too cold for the cold-blooded creatures. Since the ice retreated, Ireland has been isolated by the frigid Irish Sea. There are other isolated islands, like New Zealand and Hawaii, that don't have snakes, and other cold regions like Alaska and northern Russia. So it's not as unusual as it sounds. But it makes for a good story over a green beer. I'm Scott Tinker.
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1: From the Bureau of Economic Geology, this is Earth Date. In the 1800s, scientists found a 400 million-year-old fossil fish they thought could be the missing link between aquatic and land-dwelling creatures. They would have loved to study it, but it had gone extinct with the dinosaurs, or so they thought. Until 1938, when a museum curator saw a fisherman haul one out of his net in South Africa. She wrote a hasty telegram to her museum. They wrote back, "Get that fish." She had found the coelacanth, not extinct after all, but hiding for millions of years in the Indian Ocean. True to the fossil, it had small pectoral fins on arm-like stalks connected to joints like shoulders and a wide fleshy tail. According to local reports, it was so oily and foul-tasting that anyone who tried to eat it would become sick, which probably helped this slow-growing living fossil keep on living. And researchers soon found it's very slow indeed. Coelacanths can grow to 200 pounds and live 100 years, but don't reach sexual maturity until they hit 50. Females incubate eggs within their abdomen, which take 5 years to hatch, then emerge as live young. the longest gestation of any animal. It turns out, however, the coelacanth wasn't the missing link that scientists hoped for. That honor belongs to its relative, the lungfish, which crawls out of the water to make short journeys on land. But that's a story for another Earth Date. I'm Scott Tinker.
2: Earth Date is produced by the Bureau of Economic Geology at the University of Texas at Austin, with support from EarthX, bringing people together to build a sustainable future at earthx.org. And you can hear more Earth Date stories at earthdate.org.
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4: 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As an employment services counselor, I applaud these initiatives to provide more opportunities for people from underrepresented communities. As a person with a disability, I'm cautiously hopeful, though I'm concerned we're getting lost in the conversation. An Accenture report a few years ago revealed that a mere 1% increase in disability employment would add $25 billion to the country's economy. Roughly one out of every four Americans has a disability, making us the largest minority group. As business leaders, HR professionals, and others consider how they can introduce more diversity into their workplaces, I hope they keep that in mind.
3: Disability Minute is produced by people with disabilities at the Chicago Lighthouse. 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
6: This is the Audio Information Network of Colorado. My name is Nancy, and you are listening to the Environment Program. This week we'll be reading about conservation efforts that are ramping up to protect migratory birds from bright lights and big cities. But first, we'll start with an article by Friends of Animals. When Fields of Green Are Not Fields of Dreams, by Fran Silverman. Andrew Nisker's father, Harold, was always the picture of health. He embraced good nutrition, exercise and fresh air, and especially enjoyed golfing at the course near his home. When he fell ill and was diagnosed with non-Hodgkin lymphoma, his family was heartbroken and perplexed, and then alarmed at what they learned next. I really just felt like because of his lifestyle and the way he took care of himself, his diet, sports, and exercise were all working in his favor, said Andrew Nisker. For this disease, non-Hodgkin lymphoma, to appear in him really raised a lot of alarm bells for me, because when I researched the disease itself, one of the strong possibilities was pesticide exposure as being a marker to contracting the disease. The only place where Harold could have been exposed to large amounts of pesticides, Andrew said, was on the golf course. Nisker, a Toronto-based filmmaker specializing in environmental issues, whose previous movies include Orange Witness, about the use of Agent Orange chemical 2,4-D, and Garbage, The Revolution Starts at Home, began digging deeper, and what he found is revealed in his newest documentary. The film, Ground War, When Playing Fields Become Battlefields, takes viewers on Nisker's journey as he talks with health experts, golf industry representatives, environmental advocates, and family members of cancer victims in an effort to raise awareness about the overuse of pesticides and their danger. Friends of Animals has been working to support bills in several states and municipalities, including New York City's Intro 1524, which restrict the use of toxic pesticides that can harm wildlife, ecosystems, and waterways, as well as humans. Friends of Animals President Priscilla Farrell has also started an effort to raise awareness about pesticides on golf courses, public parks, and playing fields in Darien, Connecticut, where Friends of Animals headquarters are located. So we were particularly interested in talking with Nisker about his work. In a recent Q&A with ActionLine, he discussed his film, what he learned about pesticides on playing fields, and how he is promoting advocacy efforts to alert the public about what they can do to take action. Editor's note, responses have been edited for space and clarity. What led you to investigate pesticide use on golf courses and playing fields? I became aware of the use of Agent Orange for domestic purposes that's extensively used, but not really spoken about, and I started to think about chemicals we use to treat our lawns and our gardens. When my dad got sick, I had some questions about what was being used on his golf course. And where I live here in Toronto, I was able to get answers because there was an act passed about 10 years ago that requires golf courses to report the types of chemicals they use. My father was a member of a private golf course, so when I printed out what the chemicals used were on the golf course, 2,4-D, which is a component of Agent Orange, was the first one that showed up. My jaw dropped because I knew the chemical through making Orange Witness, and that's when I started thinking, maybe there's a connection here. I never told my dad. He was on his deathbed, and I can't make a definitive connection. Scientifically, it's impossible to make a connection like that. There are cases going on now with Roundup. So what we are faced with really is, why are we using these things? That's the question. When you get down to the answers, there really is no good answer to take any type of risk for eliminating weeds or sculpting a garden. There are alternatives. What surprised you most about the use of pesticides when making the film? How unnecessary they are to create, maintain, and enjoy playing fields and golf courses. And the second thing is how in the dark the public is. My father would be walking through these fields of green, but he had no idea how these fields were kept and what was being sprayed. I don't think many people think about that when they look at a beautiful green park or landscape. I used to think, well, that's the way it should look, but now that's totally turned on its head. What questions should golf players at public and private courses be asking regarding pesticide use? I would ask for reports. Find out what they're spraying, when they're spraying, how much they're spraying. Demand transparency, and that will give you a better picture of what's happening. It's not just golf courses. Dwayne Johnson, a groundskeeper who contracted non-Hodgkin lymphoma and successfully sued Monsanto, which made Roundup before Bayer acquired it, used to spray chemicals on playgrounds and around playgrounds, and he was told to go early in the morning before the parents arrived. So as a parent, you'd have no idea. Ask your school board, what are they putting on playgrounds? What are they putting on that playing field? And then put some pressure on them to change it if it's alarming to you. But without that information, we're all in the dark. That's why our website, groundwar.org, has an incredible tool on it where you can track and see what is being sprayed in your community. And if your community isn't on the website, find out what's being sprayed in your community and add that information to the list. We're trying to map pesticide use throughout communities. What steps can golfers and community members take to make golf courses in their town safer? Demand transparency in chemicals being used. Work with the management of the golf course to try to figure out ways to reduce the chemicals used. work with local legislators to ensure environmental laws are strengthened to protect waterways, animals, and human health, hold people who are using these chemicals accountable, host a community showing of ground war. What is making you hopeful about curtailing the use of pesticides at golf courses? In the old days, they would probably spray most of the golf course property, including the rocks, the gardens, the lawns, and every place you don't play, to keep it up to standard. Now you go to a lot of golf courses where they only spray playable areas and let everything else kind of go wild. So that's one thing that is a positive step. And the other thing is that they are even getting down to when they spray in those areas. On the fairways or the greens, they are not carpet spraying them, but spot spraying, and that really reduces the amount of pesticides. And of course, the turf science has become more advanced, where they are figuring out ways to build golf courses using natural elements, natural vegetation, as opposed to bringing in invasive species that don't really belong, which has really been the way a lot of golf courses have been built. When you bring in invasive species, it means they need to be heavily watered and need chemicals to keep them alive. The vineyard on Martha's Vineyard is a very good example, where they've tried to use all natural landscapes and use what they had on the island in order to build and maintain that golf course. What do you want people most to take from your films? To become aware about what is being used around them, ask questions, demand transparency, and to put some pressure on legislators and organizations to eliminate as much unnecessary pesticide use in your community as you can. To host a screening of Ground War in your community, visit takeactionfilms.com/community-screening-licenses/.ground-war-community-license. Continuing with the next article from Action Line, Flying the Unfriendly Skies by Nicole Rivard. Conservation efforts ramp up to protect migratory birds from bright lights, big cities. As a volunteer for Lights Out DC, Lisbeth Fuez roamed a four-mile route in downtown Washington, D.C. in May, inspecting buildings and collecting dead or injured migratory birds who had collided with the structures. In cities like D.C., migratory birds can be lured by artificial lights or become disoriented by smooth, transparent surfaces and slam right into glass buildings and towers. The mission of Lights Out, a program started almost a decade ago by the nonprofit City Wildlife, is to collect information that can be used to convince building owners and managers to adopt light abatement procedures for the sake of migrating birds. When her hour-and-a-half shift was over, Fuez had collected 5 dead birds. By D.C. standards, that's quite a few birds to find in one morning. However, there are other cities with much larger problems than ours, she said. Fuez is right. According to a study released in the spring by the Cornell Lab of Ornithology, the 5 most dangerous cities for birds during spring migration are Chicago, Houston, Dallas, Los Angeles, and St. Louis. During fall migration, they are Chicago, Houston, Dallas, Atlanta, and New York. The study combines satellite data showing light pollution levels with weather radar measuring bird migration density. The study's aim is to raise awareness that bird strikes are not isolated events. They are part of a global problem that everyone, from architects and city building managers to homeowners, is responsible for solving. The study highlights artificial light at night as a contributing factor. Songbirds, especially warblers, seem most susceptible to light pollution. Building glass is the other major threat to birds, as it can be so clear that birds don't see it, or it can reflect nearby trees, duping birds who then fly into it. But the good news is it's an environmental issue with relatively easy solutions compared to something like climate change, which can be so overwhelming that the public feels paralyzed instead of motivated to take corrective action. The purpose of the study is to make some on-the-ground change happen, said Kyle Horton, lead author of the study. We're trying to use forecasting on birds who are flying to create awareness and motivate people to change their behaviors. Knowledge is power. Horton pointed out that because many birds alter their migration routes between spring and fall, rankings of the most dangerous cities change slightly with the season. During spring migration, billions of birds pass through central U.S. between the Rockies and the Appalachians, so cities primarily in the middle of the country comprise the most dangerous list for that reason. Heavy spring migration along the West Coast also puts Los Angeles on the spring's most dangerous list. Fall bird migration tends to be intense along the heavily light-polluted Atlantic seaboard, which is why four eastern cities make the list in autumn when the sun goes down earlier and the lights stay on longer. Chicago, Houston, and Dallas are uniquely positioned in the heart of North America's most trafficked aerial corridors. This, in combination with being some of the largest cities in the U.S., make them a serious threat to the passage of migrants, regardless of season, according to Horton. Now that we know where and when the largest number of migratory birds pass heavily lit areas, we can use this to help spur extra conservation efforts in these cities, said study co-author Cecilia Nilsson. For example, Houston Audubon uses migration forecasts from Cornell Lab's BirdCast program to run lights-out warnings on nights when large migratory movements are expected over the city. The study's authors found that, on average, about half of all migrating birds pass through a city over six nights in the spring and seven in the fall. While they don't expect cities to turn their lights off for 90 straight days, if they are willing to do it for seven nights, that could have an impact. Lights out yields positive results. Lights out efforts as well as glass remediation programs have had a positive impact in D.C. Volunteers began collaborating with the architect of the Thurgood Marshall Federal Judiciary Building in 2011. The building features a five-story glass atrium that showcases live tall trees in the lobby. After many meetings with several people, the building's management agreed to turn off the atrium lights during spring and fall migration. As a result, there was a two-thirds reduction in bird-glass collision, according to FUIS. Lights Out DC also worked with the Walter E. Washington Convention Center, a 2.3 million square foot structure, to make it less dangerous for birds. The convention center applied a Solix bird safety window film to the outside of the overpass glass in November of 2016. There were only two strikes recorded at the overpass in 2017 for an 82% reduction, and zero strikes recorded at the overpass in 2018 for a 100% reduction. Since there were no other changes in the immediate environment, this means the film has been responsible for this success and is highly effective, said Ann Lewis, president of City Wildlife. FUAS is encouraged by the fact that more and more communities are taking this issue seriously. When we started doing this 10 years ago, this was not an issue that was on many people's radar, she said. There are a lot more organizations like ours that have come into being. It's really become much more central in conversations about sustainability and adaptability. That's certainly the case in New York, where in May, the state Senate passed the Bird Friendly Building Council Act, which Friends of Animals rallied our members to support. The act would amend conservation law to create a 15-person commission within the Department of Environmental Conservation that would establish criteria to make existing buildings and new construction across the state safer for birds. The State Assembly is working on a companion bill. In New York City alone, avian collisions kill 90,000 to 230,000 birds each year, according to New York City Audubon. And upwards of 600 million birds die from building collisions every year in the U.S., with some estimates at 1 billion. It is so unnecessary that we continue to build in a way that endangers animal lives, State Senator Brad Hoylman, who sponsored the bill, told real estate blog Curb New York. I represent Midtown Manhattan that has a number of skyscrapers sheeted in glass, and I think on any given day you can find dead birds at the base of buildings. State buildings in New York turn off non-essential outdoor lighting from 11 p.m. to dawn between April 15th through May 31st and August 15th through November 15th. Other well-known structures, including Rockefeller Center, the Chrysler Building, and the Time Warner Center, have agreed to limit lighting. You can save birds at home, too. An estimated 250,000 birds die from collisions with houses and residences every year, according to Horton. So even homeowners in the most dangerous metro areas for migrating birds can play an important role. It's a large-scale issue, but acting, even at the very local level, to reduce lighting can make a difference. While we're hopeful that the major reductions in light pollution at the city level are on the horizon, we're excited that even small-scale actions can make a big difference, Horton said. While a skyscraper is going to kill more birds per year than your house or a low-rise building, they are rare among the U.S. landscapes. So it's important to focus on low-rise buildings as well, as they quickly accumulate bird mortality events. Overall, it is much easier for an individual to make an immediate impact, Horton said. It's harder for us to get a building manager to turn off the lights at a prominent skyscraper. That's going to be a bigger hurdle. But someone turning the lights off at their house when they aren't using them, or pulling the blinds closed at night so the light isn't radiating outside, is an easy fix. And there's a sidebar to this story. We like these easy fixes to protect birds from your windows, provided by the American Bird Conservancy. The first one, apply tempera paint freehand with a brush or sponge, or use a stencil as a template. 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To be effective, any type of decal must be spaced properly, which is more closely than recommended by most manufacturers. 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We'll finish off today's program with a book review. This is a book for children. Wake Up, Baby Bear by Lynn Ploward, $8.27 for the hardcover. At a time when states are promoting black bear hunts and the local media is reporting bear sightings as leading stories on the evening news as if they were aliens invading our planet, Wake Up, Baby Bear presents a delightful counter to the fear-mongering. The book focuses on a black baby bear that is having trouble waking up from his winter hibernation. He's helped along by friendly woodsy wildlife who try to gently nudge him out of his slumber while his parents go off to look for food after their long winter's nap. The beauty of this book, with endearing illustrations by Terry Widener, is that it depicts bears as they should be cast, as families going about the business of their lives, not as ferocious animals you must hunt and destroy. Even more gratifying, Ploward gently introduces the notion that animals are not food when the baby bear finds a nest of eggs on his belly that he suggests would be a good meal, and the robin who laid them counters, "These are my babies, not your breakfast." Published by Down East Books, Wake Up, Baby Bear is a sequel to Baby Bears Not Hibernating. It's a sweet read for kindergartners that will teach children to embrace the animals around them as part of their community and not view them as a threat. We've reached the end of our program for this week. Please join us again next week for the Environment Program. This is the Audio Information Network of Colorado.
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8: From the Bureau of Economic Geology, this is Earth Date. In 1492, Columbus sailed the ocean blue. But in 1021, the Vikings landed in Newfoundland. That's right, we're now certain that Norse explorers reached North America nearly 500 years before the Spaniards. It happened at L'Anse aux Meadows in easternmost Canada, where explorers in the 1960s discovered the remains of Viking longhouses, but they didn't know exactly when they arrived or left. We now know they were here exactly in 1021. That's because a team of scientists has figured out how to tie tree rings to solar storms. Different texts from isolated countries around the world described red auroras in the sky in the year 993, a telltale sign of a solar storm when radiation bombards our atmosphere. The radiation produces higher levels of carbon-14, which is absorbed by plants. The researchers studied wood scraps from trees cut at L'Anse aux Meadows, probably to build its Viking architecture. When they found correspondingly high levels of carbon-14 in a tree ring, it pegged that ring to the year 993. They could then count outward to the bark to identify the year the tree died. All trees showed marks from iron tools, which no native tribes had at the time, and all were felled 1,000 years ago in 1021. I'm Scott Tinker.
2: Earth Date is produced by the Bureau of Economic Geology at the University of Texas at Austin, with support from EarthX, bringing people together to build a sustainable future at earthx.org. and you can hear more Earth Date stories at earthdate.org.
9: Alzheimer's disease is expected to impact nearly 13 million Americans by 2050, including 76,000 Coloradans today, according to the Alzheimer's Association. Looking for tips to protect your cognitive health? Here's ideas from the Alzheimer's Association. 1. Cut back on ultra-processed foods such as soda, white bread, and potato chips. People who consume the highest amount of ultra-processed foods have a 28% faster decline. 2. Get vaccinated. Getting an annual flu vaccination was associated with a 40% decrease in the risk of developing Alzheimer's disease over the next 4 years. 3. Manage your blood pressure. People treated by FDA-approved medications to better manage blood pressure were 19% less likely to develop mild cognitive impairment. Those people also had fewer signs of damage on brain scans, and there was a possible trend toward fewer cases of dementia. 4. Be social. For example, enroll in a dance class with a friend. For those with questions about memory loss or personality changes that may be associated with Alzheimer's or other forms of dementia, the Alzheimer's Association has a free helpline staffed 24 hours a day, 7 days a week, by trained professional staff members. That number is 1-800-272-3900. That number again, 1-800-272-3900.
7: 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This recording is intended solely for individuals who are blind or have low vision.
10: Hello, everyone. Thank you for joining me today for a half hour of the lighter side. I'm Jerry Podgorski. Today, I'm going to read a couple of Dave Barry's older columns that are part of the collection of his Best of Dave Barry. After Dave Barry, we're going to go to the Reader's Digest and read a number of humorous, hopefully funny pieces that are a part of the current Reader's Digest. And after Reader's Digest, if we still have time, we'll probably end the half hour with some internet humor or a couple of pages from the book I have called The 600 Funniest Dad Jokes. So here's one. I opened up this section of Dave Barry's collection of columns. He prefaces the first column that I'll read with this. The next section of this book presents a selection of my regular weekly columns. I use this platform to address issues that I believe are of concern to the nation and the world, such as taxes, the economy, and what exactly the Lone Ranger shouted as he rode away. Okay, here's a one of Dave Barry's older columns. And there's no date on it, but he titled it "In a Battle of Wits with Kitchen Appliances, I'm Toast." Recently, the Washington Post printed an article explaining how the appliance manufacturers plan to drive consumers insane. Of course, they don't say they want to drive us insane. What they say they want to do is have us live in homes where all appliances are on the internet, sharing information. And applications will be smarter. Appliances will be smarter than most owners. For example, the article states, you would have a home where the dishwasher can be turned on from the office and the refrigerator knows when it's out of milk. And the bathroom scale transmits your weight to the gym. I frankly wonder whether the appliance manufacturers, with all due respect, have been smoking crack. I mean, did they ever stop to ask themselves why a consumer, after loading a dishwasher, would go to the office to start it? Would there be some kind of career benefit? Your boss, what are you doing? You, tapping computer keyboard. I'm starting my dishwasher. Your boss, ah, that's the kind of productivity we need around here. You, now I'm flushing the upstairs toilet. Listen, appliance manufacturers, we don't need a dishwasher that can communicate from afar. If you want to improve our dishwasher, give us one that senses when people leave dirty dishes on the kitchen counter and shouts at them, "Put those dishes in the dishwasher right now, or I'll leak all over your shoes." Likewise, we don't need a refrigerator that knows when it's out of milk. We already have a foolproof system for determining if we're out of milk. We ask our wives. What we could use is a refrigerator that refuses to let us open its door when it senses that we are about to consume our fourth Jell-O pudding snack in 2 hours. As for a scale that transmits our weight to the gym, are they nuts? We don't want our weight transmitted to our own eyeballs, let alone to the gym. What if the gym decided to transmit our weight to all these other appliances on the internet? What if, God forbid, our refrigerator found out what our weight was? We'd never get the door open again. But here's what really concerns me about these so-called new smart appliances. Even if we like the features, we won't be able to use them. We can't use the appliance features we have now. I have a feature-packed telephone with 43 buttons, at least 20 of which I'm afraid to touch. This phone probably can communicate with the dead, but I don't know how to operate it, just as I don't know how to operate my TV, which has features out of the wazoo and requires 3 remote controls. One control, 44 buttons, came with the TV. A second, 39 buttons, came with the VCR. And the third, 37 buttons, was brought here by the cable TV man, who apparently felt that I did not have enough buttons. So, when I want to watch TV, I'm confronted with a total of 120 buttons, identified by such helpful labels as PIP, P-I-P, M-S, M-T-S, D-B-S, F-2, J-U-M-P, and blank. There are 3 buttons labeled power, but there are times, especially if my son and his friends, who are not afraid of features, have changed the settings, when I honestly cannot figure out how to turn the TV on. I stand there holding 3 remote controls, pressing buttons at random until eventually I give up and go turn on the dishwasher. It has been literally years since I have successfully recorded a TV show. That is how smart my appliances have become. And now the appliance manufacturers want to give us even more features? Do you know what this means? It means some night you'll open the door of your smart refrigerator looking for a beer, and you'll hear a pleasant, cheerful voice recorded by the same woman who informs you that your call is important when you call business that doesn't want to talk to you. Your celery is limp. You will not know how your refrigerator knows this, and what is worse, you will not know who else your refrigerator is telling about it. Hey, Bob, I hear your celery is limp. And if you want to try to make the refrigerator stop? You'll have to decide to decipher owner's manual instructions written by and for nuclear physicists. Quote, to disable the produce crispness monitoring feature, enter the command mode, then select the edit function, then select change vegetable defaults, then assume that train A leaves Chicago traveling westbound at 47 miles per hour, while train B, those are the kinds of instructions we would get. Is this the kind of future you want, consumers? Do you want appliances that are smarter than you? Of course not. Your appliances should be dumber than you, just like your furniture, your pets, and your representatives in Congress. So I'm urging you to let the appliance industry know by phone, letter, fax, and email that when it comes to smart appliances, you vote no. You need to act quickly, because while you're reading this, your microwave oven is voting yes. Okay, here's another one of Dave Barry's columns. He called this one, Camping at Walmart Parking Lot is Survival of Fittest. I was in my house, which sits safely on the ground and does not have wheels, when I got a call from my editor, John. He said, we want you to spend the night in a recreational vehicle in Florida City Walmart parking lot. I said, what? John explained that Walmarts all over the nation had become popular overnight spots for RVers. He wanted me to check this out. That's what editors do. They think up things for reporters to do, and then they go home and sleep in their nice, safe beds, oblivious to the danger that their reporters may be facing as they fight to stay alive in the Walmart parking lot, armed with nothing but their skill and their courage and their bare hands and their corporate credit card and a vehicle the size of a ranch home. Fortunately, I happen to be the type of rugged individual who is not afraid of risk. I don't mean to brag, but in the past 3 years alone, I personally have read two nonfiction books about people climbing Mount Everest. I would consider climbing Mount Everest myself if there were a way to do it in a recreational vehicle. And so it was that on Friday afternoon, I rented a 29-foot RV equipped with the bare essentials of survival: air conditioning, a toilet, a shower, a stove, a microwave, and, of course, a color TV. I drove the RV to my house, where my wife and I loaded it with our baby daughter and a whole bunch of diapers. We did this quickly because our house is located in Coral Gables, where the penalty for being caught with a recreational vehicle in your driveway is death. When we were ready, I took the last look at my house, started the RV engine, put it into gear, and pressed down on the accelerator. Roughly 45 seconds later, the RV began to move forward, 6 tons of raging inertia. We motored south on US 1 for a piece, one piece equals 24.7 miles, stopping only once to buy gasoline. We arrived at the Florida City Walmart around dusk, with the last reddish rays of sun setting, magically transforming the parking lot from a vast expanse of gray asphalt into a vast expanse of gray asphalt that was also slightly reddish. We parked in front of the store, where we had an excellent view of the distinctive sign, which simply says, Walmart. A few other RVers were camped nearby. Other than that, There was nobody in there except for us, and the night sky and the traffic on US 1, and the hundreds of people who constantly pull in and out of Walmart parking lot 24 hours a day. As night

that covers 224,000 square feet. In comparison, the state of Vermont covers only 217,000 square feet. The Walmart aisles go on forever, and if you wander far enough, you will find virtually everything a consumer could want. Clothes, tents, tires, a bank, appliances, a beauty parlor, everything. On one aisle, there was a huge sign that said, "See our sporting goods department for all your frozen bait needs." The Walmart also boasts a vast food department featuring enough cholesterol in the snack section alone to finish off every heart patient on earth. It took us 10 minutes just to decide on what kind of Vienna sausages we needed. Spicy barbecue. Finally, when we had what we hoped would be enough food, about 75 pounds, to get us through the night, we made our way back to the RV. We were just starting to feel confident about our chances of survival when suddenly we made the kind of chilling discovery that turns an expedition into a nightmare. The TV received only one channel. Fortunately, it turned out to be the channel that was showing the NBA Finals. I hate to think of what we would have been reduced to otherwise. Cannibalism, probably. After the game, we turned out the lights and fell asleep to the gentle, natural sound of shoppers putting merchandise in their car trunks. Our sleep was uninterrupted, except for the 527 times our daughter woke up demanding to be fed. At dawn Saturday, I peeked out through the RV window blinds and watched the sun's first rays reflecting off the Walmart store. A man was coming out carrying a bag, perhaps containing his frozen bait needs. I decided to go back to the store for coffee. It's dangerous to go into a Walmart when you're not fully alert. You could easily come out with a pontoon boat. But I escaped with just the coffee, and in a few minutes we had the RV packed up and lurching toward home. We were tired but proud. We'd survived a full night on one of the larger parking lots in South Florida. That kind of experience really helps you find out what you're made of. In my case, Vienna sausage. I have now picked up a current issue of Reader's Digest, and I've got, four sections that I've picked out to share with you. The first one is called Life in These United States. My kids found a stray cat in our yard and spent time trying to get to know it. My six-year-old daughter asked how to tell if it is a boy or a girl. "Well," I said, "what does your brother have that you don't have?" Her precocious four-year-old brother knew. "A bunk bed." St. Thomas in the Virgin Islands is famous for stunning and affordable jewelry. A day before our cruise ship approached the port, a fellow passenger asked the cruise director what time the jewelry stores open. "We had plenty of time," he assured us. "And they open as soon as they hear our anchor go splash." So, how's dating going? Free the way, man. Told a guy I had body dysmorphia, and he said, "I love sci-fi." Dating is tough. A lot of weirdos out there. Me on a date. So, here's everything I know about the Johnstown Massacre. He zombied me. It's like ghosting

0: But the guy comes back from the dead a couple of months later and hits you up. Other pregnant woman, I like to do yoga and an hour of cardio each day. It helps me appreciate the wonders of what my body is capable of right now. Me, I almost suffocated while trying to put my shoes on in the morning. Training to become a census taker, I asked my instructor, a retired U.S. Marshal, if she felt funny knocking on all these strangers' doors. No, she said, never. After all, I used to kick them in. A recent obituary revealed the latest illness to be aware of. Wayne O Alexa, 76, Crafton, Pennsylvania, passed away on Sunday, November 14th, 2021, after a long bout with the Steelers. Okay, my love language is cooking elaborate meals, screaming at everyone to get out of the kitchen, then loudly announcing the food was not my best, and waiting for compliments. Give me that old-time religion, is this subsection of this life in these United States. An elderly friend of mine, staunch Baptist, told me that when she visited Las Vegas where her fam with her family, she was persuaded to try the slot machines. I asked if she said a quick prayer before playing. Oh, no, she said. I figured when I walked through that door, I was on my own. It was the first time my 5-year-old had been to church, and she was very excited. After what must have felt like an eternity to her, waiting for the service to begin, she whispered in my ear, when does God come on?" I had just purchased a painting of the Last Supper when my young grandson came home. He studied it for a few minutes, then he asked, "What are they doing? Playing poker?" All right. And here's a section called All in a Day's Work. I had my eye on a gorgeous silver jacket for a long time and was thrilled when my sister bought it for me as a gift. I immediately threw it on and strutted off to my job at a restaurant where I paraded around the kitchen, soaking up the oohs and ahs. But it was our boss who paid me what for him, a chef, was the ultimate compliment. "Great jacket. You look just like a baked potato." This actual text exchange proves that some wrong numbers turn out right. Matt. "Hi, Dr. Park. This is Matt from the vascular lab. I have a patient here with an external iliac occlusion, which with cold foot pain and numbness that started 3 days ago. What should I do with her?" Hannah. "Hi, this is Hannah. I think you have the wrong number, but I Googled it and I'm pretty sure you need to put a stent in her left radial artery. Best of luck, Matt." Matt. "Sorry, wrong number, Hannah." She ended up actually getting a stent. Took about 3 hours longer for a trained medical professional to figure out what took you about 5 minutes. "Great job, Hannah. You hiring?" After one of his second grade flag football games ended in victory, our grandson asked, "If the NFL drafts me, do I have to go?" My parents come to America in search of a better life. I thank them for their sacrifices by announcing that I want to be an actor. They reply, "Oh, honey, it's pronounced doctor." Or wouldn't you like to think so? What time does my brain wake up? Sometimes when we go on vacation, we remember to pack everything but our good sense. Here are a few questionable questions tour guides at vacation hotspots have had to field. Does the sun set every night? Are the Amish in season? When do they turn off the waterfalls? How many miles of undiscovered caves are there? Why is the closed for cleaning sign on the restroom? How come all of the war's battles were fought in national parks? Why don't you have better markings on the places where trails do not exist? Is that the same moon we see in Vermont? If it rains, will the fireworks be held inside? What is the altitude on a boat passing through the fjords of Alaska about Alaska's Inside Passage? All right, we don't have a lot of time left, but I think there's two more sections I have bookmarked here in the Reader's Digest. This one's titled Laughter, the Best Medicine. I'm teaching my kids to read to help them succeed in school. I'm teaching my kids to read because it's quality time spent together. But most of all, I'm teaching my kids to read so they won't ask, "What does XJ49PB2 spell?" every time we pass another car on the road. Democracy is like a tambourine. Not everyone can be trusted with it. John Oliver on the last week tonight with John Oliver. A Parisian, a Londoner, and a New Yorker are captured by cannibals and told that they're to be eaten, and their skins are going to be used to build a canoe. "But," says the chief, "you get to choose how you die." The Parisian says, "I take the sword." The chief gives him a sword, and he says, "Vive la France!" and stabs himself. The Londoner says, "Right, a pistol for me." The chief hands him a pistol. "God save the Queen!" he says, and shoots himself. The New Yorker says, "Give me a fork." The chief is puzzled, but he gives him a fork. The New Yorker starts jabbing himself all over with the fork, yelling, "This is what I think of your effing canoe!" If rock bands ran the country, here are the departments they would run. Joint Chiefs of Staff, Motley Crue, Mission to the United Nations, Foreigner, Environmental Protection Agency, Green Day, Nuclear Regulatory Commission, Canned Heat, National Transportation Safety Board, Crash Test Dummies, U.S. Patent Office, the Mothers of Invention, Federal Aviation Administration, the B-52s, Amtrak, Grand Funk Railroad. A teenager brings her new boyfriend home to her parent meet her parents. They're appalled by his piercings, the vulgar slogan on his T-shirt, and this constant cursing. Later, the girl asks her mother, "So, what did you think?" "He doesn't seem very nice." "Oh, please, Mom," says the daughter. "If he wasn't nice, would he be doing 500 hours of community service?" Okay, this is going to be the last section of the current Reader's Digest because we're running out of time. Quotable quotes, it's called. "Don't waste your purpose worrying about your body. It's your house. It's where you live. There's no point in judging it," from Emma Thompson, actor. "Loyalty, one way is stupidity," Derek Jeter, baseball legend. Remember, these are quotable quotes. "I try to stay forward focused. Two of my favorite words are over and next. Norman Lear, TV producer. There can be no real satisfaction in a life devoted entirely to personal desires. If one is to be consumed by passion, I can think of no more worthy all-consuming passion than the struggle for human rights, greater opportunity, and a livable planet. From Mary Frances Berry, activist. Okay, folks, that's going to do it for today's show. I hope you enjoyed the readings. I hope you'll be back with me in the future for another Lighter Side. Thank you again. I'm Jerry Podgorski, and till next time, take care. Bye now.
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6: Welcome to Blindsight, produced by the Audio Information Network of Colorado. I'm your host, Bill Lundgren, and I'm pleased today to be joined by our producer, Jonathan Price, because we've been talking about a thing that a lot of people do at this time of the year, which is to say, oh, 2023 is coming. It's a chance for me to do things right and make some goals for the future that I can change and make my life better, which is great. The thing is, how do you do it? So what Jonathan and I are going to do today is talk a little bit about how people can actualize their goals, how they can make it work and feel successful, because it's so important to have a sense that you are able to do whatever it is that you want to do. But to quote some of the people in the National Federation for the Blind particularly, we can do anything we want. We just need to do it differently. So welcome, Jonathan.
7: Thanks, Bill. Good to be here.
6: So tell me a little bit. You have mentioned an acronym that you were thinking about. And some words. So I'm going to turn the mic over to you for a minute to kind of explain that.
7: Well, I'll try not to take up too much time. But so when I was growing up, my dad used to always give us these, you know, goals, or, you know, he would always have an acronym or something that we would always latch on to. And the first one that he encouraged us to always use was the word GROW. And you turn it into an acronym, and the G stands for goal. And it's really talking about, you know, what are your goals? Do you want to lose weight? Do you want to eat healthy? Do you want to get married? You know, whatever goal have you. And you just identify it. That's the first thing, is just to identify it. Then the R stands for the reality. You know, what is your reality when you're dealing with a goal? Well, if I want to lose weight, and I'm 300 pounds, I may not be able to run very far. I may not be able to do a lot of things that I want to do while I'm trying to lose weight. I need to eat healthy. I'm not eating healthy right now. I'm eating McDonald's and Wendy's, and we're not living this lifestyle that would, you know, be conducive to us losing weight. And I use weight as, that's just an easy one. It's a low hanging fruit. When you look at the reality of your situation, it's important to understand that no matter what goal you have set before you, the starting point is always the hardest. It's always getting up off the couch. It's getting in front of a computer. It's getting in front of a book, getting into a gym, getting into counseling, getting into therapy, getting into a facility. That if you have an addiction, then you need to understand that the reality of your situation is such that you need help, that you may need something to push you in the direction of major life change. So then once you look at the reality, the O portion of that is the options. Okay, well, what options do I have? Well, I can stop eating fast food. I can go get salads. I can go get, you know, lean meats, and I can go do all those good, healthy things for my body and create a different lifestyle for myself. I can go to counseling. I can go to therapy. I can go, I can do more self-care. I can go fishing. I can go hunting. I can pick up a hobby. I can, you know, insert all of these little things that you can do that you may have a natural, inclination to, or a natural bent to, that you may have wanted to do for a really long time. And then the really big work comes when you work those options, when you have the courage to sit down and say, okay, I have all these options. Which one do I want to do? And you go through and you work some of the options. Well, instead of going to McDonald's, I'm going to go to King Soopers and buy my groceries today. Or I'm going to walk to the park instead of driving to the video game store. I'm going to listen to a podcast instead of watching the latest, greatest episode of whatever show I'm watching. So it's small, subtle changes that over time, you know, once when you start working those goals and working the options, your new reality, the reality that you have now, does not mean your reality is going to be tomorrow. So it's a new reality every single day, and every single time you make a choice, each choice leads you to that new goal. And I am not a big goal setter. I tried for many, many years. And then for years, I joked and joked about, you know, people will say, my resolution is to not make a resolution, you know, because they're too afraid to fail. So I don't do the whole goal thing anymore. I decided to change to words, where I can focus in on three, maybe four words that may be interchangeable, to where, I can focus on those words in particular, and not every day, maybe once a week, once every couple of weeks. But the words that I have that I'm currently mulling around for 2023 is patience, stillness, steady or steadfast or sturdy.
6: I like that idea of the words.
7: Yeah. When
6: make it simple. Mm-hmm.
7: Yeah, absolutely. And, you know, people use, you know, phrases, or you may have a phrase that you want to grasp onto. But for me, patience, I'm going to be focusing on this one a lot. I want things done right now. I'm a very impatient person when it comes to life in general. And I want things done, and I want them done a particular way. And if they're not done within that time frame or in a particular way, I get pretty frustrated. And that's not to say I'm wanting to control a situation. It's just that my personality is bent toward, let's just get this done. If it's right in front of me, if the dishes need done, then let's go do the dishes. If, you know, the trash needs taken out, let's go take the trash out. And it's kind of taken me on an interesting journey to where this need to work on patience has, when I was younger, overthrown my lazy streak. And so now it's kind of swung the full pendulum, and now I've got to work myself back to having a little bit more patience and grace with some life situations, circumstances, daily tasks, things like that. Stillness is a word that I'm focusing on major this year. It's trying to understand the process of just being still. You know, we're like, you and I know very well, we are inundated by social media, news outlets, you name, everybody is competing for our time and attention. Nobody wants us to be still anymore. They want us to be moving or still with a product that they have. Facebook, Twitter, Instagram, YouTube, you name it, whatever facility or media that you choose. Being still for me requires a lot of work. I'm not good at being still. And I, you know, it's so hard for me to just sit and maybe just read a book or just sit with a cup of coffee and my own thoughts. It's really hard for me to do that. And so that's something I'm focusing on. And then being steady and sturdy, making sure that for my kids and my wife and my family and my friends, that my yes is yes and my no is no. And being steady in the decisions that I make, being steadfast in what I do, why I do it, giving proper explanations into why I'm doing a particular thing, showing up for myself, being confident in who I am, and making sure that my family and those around me can see me as a steady place where they can come with their needs, their wants, their desires, their fears, and then I can be a rock and a lighthouse for them, no matter what they're going through and no matter what I'm going through. So those are, I know I said I wasn't going to go a long time, but now we're almost 10 minutes in and I've taken up 10 minutes of our show. So that's my, my goal, my work, my grow, my words. That's kind of where I'm at.
6: Well, I like the way you're putting it for any number of reasons. And I think the one, you know, there is an easy way to remind yourself of what it is that you're doing. There's also an easy way to frame the work that you have to do in mm-hmm. goal setting. One of the unfortunate things that we find is that we may be in a place where we're having trouble even imagining that if we set a goal that we can even achieve it.
7: Yeah.
6: For example, when someone is newly blind, it's a lot easier to look at what you can't do.
7: Yep.
6: As opposed to what you can do.
7: Right.
6: And so even in terms of a goal setting for many of us, it's just to agree that we can accomplish something that we set out to do. The problem is that we may set out something and say, this is my goal, and this is what I like about, you know, the wording that you use. To remind ourselves that it's not just setting a goal that's mm-hmm. the issue. It's how do we attain it? Mm-hmm. Is it attainable?
7: Yeah.
6: Or what portion of it can we do to be realistic? To say, okay, as you say, I can, you know, walk and then build up and then run.
7: Yeah.
6: I can do this. But we have to also remind ourselves and set goals that are within the framework of what we're thinking about mm-hmm. And how we feel about ourselves, not to overpromise, but to say, okay, this is reasonable.
7: Yeah.
6: This is rational. You know, using that R in grow in a number of different ways and say, mm-hmm. okay, here's what I would like to do. And this requires some planning. It requires me setting smaller goals to reach the big ones.
7: Right.
6: And you chose three. Excellent.
7: Yeah.
6: And I have a friend of mine, one of my clients, who encouraged me, who encouraged herself to remind herself of affirmations or even goal setting by using, you could use one of your three words as your password every time you change your computer.
7: Absolutely.
6: Or whatever, or write it on Post-it sure. to remind yourself.
7: Yeah, I think affirmations.
6: What are we talking about?
7: Affirmations are a huge, huge thing to help you not only achieve your goals, but to change your life and grow, you know, as an individual. When you apply, you know, if we apply this goal setting to vision loss, you may have things, you may have lost your vision overnight or due to diabetes or whatever circumstance have you, and you may have some smaller goals like labeling your kitchen or, you know, with Braille or, labeling your clothing or arranging your home in a particular way that makes sense for you. And little things like that can be hugely freeing when you're faced with what seems like an insurmountable task. Now, you can also do things like, you know, maybe you have a goal of getting some more O&M training, and or maybe you have a goal of getting a guide dog this year, or maybe it's going back to school and you have no idea what technology is out there for schooling, or you may be engaged in getting married this year. How is your life going to change, and how are you going to change? And you know, there's a lot of things that are going to happen in this next year that you may know and you may not know. I think part of also the idea of goal setting is understanding that your goals need to be adjustable. They need to be flexible. They need to have a realistic expectation, like you were saying, but they also need to be something that you are going to enjoy doing, you know, and allow them to be flexible. And you may not have a goal until June, or you may not even have a goal till next November. And you're like, wow, I really want to, you know, lose 10 pounds before Christmas. Well, you probably picked a bad time to try to lose weight before Christmas, but you know, it can be done. And so I think, you know, what are some of the goals that you may have that are going into 2023?
6: Me personally?
7: Yeah, you personally. Goals, words, things that you want to accomplish.
6: I'm still in the process of establishing what goals I want. And this is important. You don't have to establish a goal today, but right. You have to be thinking about, okay, where do I want to go? And this is really the ultimate reason for setting up these goals. You know, we talk about if you lose your sight, independence. Perhaps, you know, I'm in the process of retiring from my practice, but what does that mean in right. terms of what do I do instead to feel, because I know a part of me is to feel, like I'm useful. And one of the worst things that we can do is retire, because we've gotten so much value, self-image and self-evaluation by the work that we do, that when we retire, then we say, or for that matter, when we lose our sight and we can't do what we used to do, how do I reclaim a sense of myself, who I am? Yeah. And that requires us to say, okay, who do I want to be? And what is possible? Mm-hmm. You mentioned about, you mentioned Braille. There are also something which I consider is a miracle, it's a pen friend, which is where we record information about our clothes. Mm. Or I do frozen dinners. I put a card with a little tag on it, and the pen friend, which is like a fountain pen, you put it on the dot.
7: Okay.
6: And it not only tells me what is in the package, but what the instructions are. And it takes a lot of work to set this up. But for me, my goal at the time was to be as independent right. as possible, not have to call people in and, you know, and oh, what is this, or help me find dinner. But I've got a means of doing it and maintain that sense of independence that right. I need as a blind person.
7: That's a great idea.
6: So that's the kind of thing that we have to do in terms of establishing who we are and feel that sense of being able to be useful in one way or another as a retired person in my case, or as a person in general. What will it take? And again, it's moving off that sense of what I can't do. It's what I, you know, to take a look at what I'm able to do. And that's important. And then being able to actualize and figure out, okay, what do I have to do to make that happen? You know, for me, doing this podcast is part of, I hope, giving value to the public out there. I feel good about doing it. And so that can be part of my goal setting, is to improve what I do as your host on this program.
7: Mm-hmm. Yeah.
6: But it does require sitting back and saying, okay, doing some thinking.
7: Right.
6: And talking with other people. Okay, what would it take to be able to do X, Y, Z? And anything is possible.
7: Yeah, it's the one of the frustrating things for me, and I've already kind of alluded to this, but is the, when you're setting a goal, understanding how to sit and be still. Just to be still can be overwhelmingly scary, because a lot of us have a lot of things going on in our minds. And if we are, you know, still for half of a minute, we start to go crazy, some of us. And for me, when I do like the dishes or I do laundry, or, you know, I was out, you know, it's at the time of this recording, we just got 6 inches of snow. And, you know, when I'm doing hard things or I'm doing mundane tasks, that's when my brain starts going to work, and it starts either telling me, you know, bad things about either myself or situations that I'm in, or I start thinking about what I need to do next week. Do I need to get the kids lunch for next week for school? Do I need to get them new clothes? Do we need to put some more money into the savings account? You know, like things like that, just general everyday tasks. And I forget about who I am as a person in those moments, and I start thinking of other things instead of saying, okay, what do I need? What am I going to do this year to make sure that I'm showing up for myself, for my family, for my friends? And the scariest thing is that still moment. If you take 10 minutes, just 10 minutes, you don't turn on a TV, you don't turn on your phone, you get away from the computer, you go sit on a couch with your favorite beverage, be it coffee or tea or water or, you know, whatever have you, and you allow yourself to just be quiet and rest and think about what you want for the next year. And you don't even have to set a New Year's resolution. We're not talking about New Year's resolutions. And I know it comes across as like we are, because it's the beginning of the year. However, you can do this literally anytime. You can do it at the end of the year. You can do it in the middle of the year. You can do it in the spring. Some people like to do fall goals, or they like to go by a school schedule. So anytime you want to create a goal, you have to start somewhere. And that somewhere is with silence. And a lot of people, that silence can be deafening. It can be crippling. It's fearful. And I want to encourage you that if you're listening to this and you are trying to figure out, what do I do now? Where do I go from here? You have to be able to let yourself sit, be okay with where you're at, understand your reality. And even if you haven't set a goal, understand what reality you are currently in, and then make a plan and move forward. Anyway, in any direction, move forward. Don't be that deer in the headlights, standing on the road, cars coming at you. Allow yourself to move and to be okay with what direction you're going.
6: And I would add to that something that I've learned from being involved with mindfulness. And that is, there's a particular technique that I've taught all my clients since I've been introduced to it myself. And that is, when you're sitting there, there is something you can do to help yourself. And that is to breathe deeply.
7: Yeah.
6: Now, we breathe. A lot of us, adults, tend to breathe from our chest. And that's where anxiety is. But if we can sit, as you suggested, Jonathan, sit there for a moment with no distraction and draw a deep breath from the belly, take in as much air as you can, hold it for a second, and then let the air mm-hmm. out very slowly. And we do that a couple of times. What happens is that it signals a right. message of calm along our spinal cord to our brain. And invariably, when you do the deep breathing mm-hmm. just a few times, you will find yourself getting more focused right. and calm, which then can introduce you to thinking about what you want to explore in your mind mm-hmm. and allow your mind to play with some ideas that you may have and not necessarily make any judgment right. about, oh, that's what I'm going to do, but say, well, if I did this, then what? And do some exploring the possibilities. Mm-hmm. You may rule something out. Or you can say, oh, you know, maybe I'll see if that how that is doable. Not if it's doable, but how is it doable?
7: Mm. And yeah. see, it's a big discernment.
6: Yeah, and see, and then begin to do a little bit of the planning that's required. The reality and of what is possible, and then maybe. Put it aside for a little while. Mm. Let it simmer.
7: Yeah. That's a great point. Letting it simmer. Boy, that's a hard one, especially when you know that you mm-hmm. You think you have a goal in mind and you just want to get out and do it. Like me, if I set a goal and I'm going to go to like, I want to make knives. I'm going to start making knives this year. And I want to go. I got my drill press. I got yeah. my grinder and I'm ready to go make some knives. Well, if I just go out and start making knives, I'm going to do some right. real damage. I have no idea where to start. I have the tools, but now I just need the education as to where I'm going to start. So it's good just to sit and be with those.
6: And remember, you know, your goal is to have something happen mm-hmm. during the course of possibly months or years. So taking a few extra moments before you launch into doing mm-hmm. something, it's a good investment because, you need to do some planning. You need to think things through rather than do something and have it not turn out the way you want. And then you begin to get into some self-defeating thinking about your ability right. to make change.
7: So when I'll ask you this, when we talk about goal setting and we move into our next week's topic, how do I go about setting a goal? What are some things that I need to consider? I mean, we have the GROW method. What are some other things that we can do as individuals to process what goals we should set?
6: Well, I think the issue is always setting goals. You know, I have to prepare mm-hmm. dinner. I have to, right. we're always setting goals. But the kind of goals that we're talking about, okay, what change or what do I want to do in terms of not necessarily mm-hmm. my life, but in terms of this next period of time? As you said, some of the goals you mentioned, lose weight or exercise more or whatever. Say, okay, I think, and you have to come up with some reason for, you know, why am I thinking about losing weight? You know, what will it do for me? And then you see when you understand the benefit, that gives you a little more incentive to follow through. You know, maybe I lose weight and then I'll meet the perfect person. Well, you know, what about losing weight just to be healthy enough to meet the next person? And then as you establish what it is that you'd like to do, you can also put in, well, how will I recognize that I'm accomplishing something? Yes, I lose weight and Mr. or Ms. Wrights comes along and sweeps me off my feet, but that's not guaranteed. But if you say, you know, I'm going to reward myself with something, not necessarily a piece of pie, if I lose 5 pounds and recognize or tell someone that I know cares about me say, hey, I've lost X number of pounds, and that person can say, hey, that's wonderful.
7: Yeah.
6: And then, you know, to and for you to say, hey, I lost 5 pounds, and I know how difficult that was, pat yourself on your back. That's a reward. And you've got to give yourself some sort of recognition all along the way as you achieve your goal. So what you have to do then, once you've established, you know, some kind of goal, what are the steps that I'm going to take and know that I am in the process of achieving my goal? So you need to, you know, kind of say, okay, and the other thing you have to avoid is too many goals.
7: Yeah.
6: I want to change my whole life by next week. Just keep it, because simple success breeds success,
7: right?
6: A feeling of success. If we make it manageable and realistic, which comes back to the grow idea, just say, okay, I would like to do X, Y, Z. I think it'll benefit me
7: right.
6: in many ways. And here are the steps that I'm going to recognize that I'm along that process, running or walking, so walking further, and those kinds of things, and recognize and praise yourself when you've accomplished the goal. So it's kind of an organized kind of process, in which case you can constantly be reinforcing what you're doing. I think that's real important.
7: So it sounds like, with what you're talking about, there's four things that I kind of took out of that. One, you know, our goals should be measurable. You know, there should be an actual physical, a measurable element to whatever goal that we have. It should also be repeatable to where we can consistently do it. Also being able to commit it to memory. Getting it so ingrained in our nature, like going to the gym every day or every other day, it just becomes part of our everyday habit. But then one thing that we didn't really get to talk about too much, maybe we'll talk about it in next week's show, is the idea of accountability and having somebody to not only go through our life with, but go through this journey with. Because when you're talking about changing something like adapting to vision loss and adapting to an addiction or overcoming an addiction or overcoming, you know, whatever it is, having the accountability and people in your corner will make one will really frustrate you, but will also make the journey that much more enjoyable and bearable. Right. So, Bill, as we move into next week, what do you want our listeners to take away from this episode?
6: One of the things that I like is to give people homework.
7: Okay.
6: And in what we've talked about, you know, this is part one. If you want to go along with us, be thinking about, okay, what is it that I want to set as a goal? You know, what is it that I feel will be helpful? And it should only be at most a couple things, because you want to make it manageable. And then be thinking about, okay, what are the steps? You know, what is the rationale? Why have I chosen this? What benefit do I think this will be for me? So you can clarify for yourself, you know, what's the incentive behind choosing this particular or these couple of goals? And then instead of saying, okay, I have to complete it within by next week or whatever, what are the steps that I need to take, the baby steps sometimes towards achieving the goals, and what are going to be the markers that I will use that I'm making progress? So if you can be thinking about what it is you want to accomplish and what are the steps, then we can talk next week more about that, those kinds of things and the directions that we take and what we do with the information that we've gathered together. That sound reasonable?
7: Yeah, absolutely. I'll be thinking about my goal for sure.
6: Yeah, I'll think about mine too. I'm a believer sometimes in do as I say, not as I do. But I eventually get around to doing the things that I tell other people to do.
7: Well, you know, they say doctors make the worst patients. So I guess that's the case in counseling and psychology as well.
6: Well, I think we've given our listeners, I hope, some things to think about. Yep. And we can then plan and look forward to talking some more next week. This is Blindsight. Your host, Bill Lundgren, with his guest, Jonathan, to bid you adieu. Have a good holiday weekend.
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3: From the Bureau of Economic Geology, this is Earth Date. Tornadoes are mysterious, but on this Earth Date, we'll try to unravel a few of their secrets. You've probably heard there's a tornado season that happens in Tornado Alley. Well, not exactly. Tornadoes can happen almost anywhere, North and South America, Australia and New Zealand, South Africa, and the Indian subcontinent, where they're the most deadly due to higher population density. And they can happen any time. Most occur within a few months, but that depends on where you are. In the southeastern U.S., it's January through March. In the Central Plains, April through June. In the Midwest, July through September. The only months they're less frequent are October through December. Tornadoes appear to form from the cloud downward, but that's not really the case. Researchers think most of them form horizontally, within the cloud, like a rolling barrel. Then an updraft turns them vertical, and they extend to the ground. Or not. Some scientists think they may form from the bottom up, as a swirling wind eddy on the ground reaches up to the cloud, connecting to and triggering that rolling barrel of wind. Or it could be some of each. But we can't really tell by looking at radar, since tornadoes form too quickly and too near the ground for our current technology to map them. Clearly, there's still a lot of mystery surrounding tornadoes. But as research comes in, we'll keep blowing it your way. I'm Scott Tinker.
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8: Every 6 minutes, someone in the United States is diagnosed with Parkinson's disease. Nearly 90,000 new cases each year. And a projected 1.2 million people will be living with the condition by 2030. Parkinson's disease, PD, is a progressive neurological disorder primarily affecting movement. Named after the British physician James Parkinson, who first described its symptoms in 1817, PD is characterized by a variety of motor and non-motor symptoms that can significantly impact an individual's quality of life. Here are some of the most important aspects to understand about Parkinson's disease. Symptoms. The hallmark symptoms of Parkinson's disease include tremors, bradykinesia, slowed movement, rigidity, stiffness in the limbs and trunk, and postural instability, difficulty with balance and coordination. These motor symptoms often start on one side of the body and eventually affect both sides as the disease progresses. Additionally, Parkinson's disease can also present as a range of non-motor symptoms, including cognitive changes, such as difficulty with memory and executive function, mood disorders, such as depression and anxiety, sleep disturbances, constipation, loss of sense of smell, and autonomic dysfunction, such as hypotension and urinary problems. There is no specific test for Parkinson's disease, so diagnosis is based primarily on medical history, a physical examination, and the presence of characteristic symptoms. Neuroimaging techniques such as MRI and DAT scan may be used to help rule out other conditions that can mimic PD. Parkinson's disease is progressive, meaning symptoms worsen over time. However, the rate of progression varies from person to person. In some cases, individuals may experience relatively mild symptoms for many years, while in others, the progression may be more rapid and debilitating. The exact cause of Parkinson's disease is not fully understood, but it is believed to involve a combination of genetic and environmental factors. Mutations in certain genes have been linked to an increased risk of developing PD. Environmental factors such as exposure to particular toxins may also play a role. While there is currently no cure for Parkinson's disease, there are medications and therapies available to help manage symptoms and improve quality of life. Dopamine replacement therapy, using medications such as levodopa and dopamine, is the mainstay of treatment for motor symptoms. Other medications may be prescribed to address non-motor symptoms, and physical therapy, occupational therapy, and speech therapy can also be beneficial. Exercise programs designed especially for people with PD, such as Rock Steady Boxing, are available nationally. While medication and therapy are important components of managing Parkinson's disease, lifestyle factors such as regular exercise, healthy diet, adequate sleep, and social engagement can also have a significant impact on symptom management and overall well-being. In some cases, surgical interventions such as deep brain stimulation, DBS, may be recommended for individuals with advanced Parkinson's disease who are not adequately controlled with medication. DBS involves implanting electrodes into specific areas of the brain and using a pacemaker-like device to deliver electrical stimulation, which can help alleviate motor symptoms. Parkinson's disease can be challenging to manage, both for individuals diagnosed with the condition and their caregivers. Building a strong support network that includes healthcare professionals, family members, friends, and support groups, both online and in person, can provide invaluable emotional support and practical assistance throughout the journey with PD.
9: Hello, and welcome to Blind Level Tech. I'm your host, Evan Starnes. Now, this week, we are going to be rerunning an episode. I know, but I am still on the hunt for guests, and also we've been incredibly busy with the move, so I have not had nearly as much time, if any, hardly any, to delegate to the show these past couple months, probably, as you guys can tell. But hey, that's okay. I have a good throwback episode for occasions like this one, so we're going to be rerunning the episode When Mental Health and Tech Collide. And that was back in the days when Jonathan and I were hosting the show, and a little bit of a different format, which I actually want to go back to in a sense. Not like, you know, go back to the way things were before, but it was more of an open-ended format. You know, we would just kind of start talking. You'd hear the intro, the voiceover. I like that format because, you know, I feel like I've fallen into this whole welcome to Blind Level Tech, you know, rabbit hole, even though you guys already hear that in the voiceover intro. And we are working on – actually, Jonathan and I need to work on some new music for it. I want to be – I'm a snob and I want to do original music. So I want to see if I can get Jonathan to compose a little something-something. It might not actually have a voiceover in it this time though, so that I can – I don't know. I am working on some improvements for the show, and I really want to get back into BLT. I haven't done BLT Bytes in a while, but I guess very quickly before I get into this episode, I didn't address this, but BLT is now 2 years old. Woo! I hope that doesn't mean terrible twos, though. That would not be good for the show or for my sanity. But yeah, BLT as of March 6th, 2025, has been 2 years old. Now, we didn't do an episode. You know, we're not going to do one every anniversary of BLT, but we definitely will be doing one on the third and

0: I need to do my throwback assistive tech episode. I've been wanting to do that episode for a long time. Just kind of taking a look at old assistive technology from generations past and what, where we came from and where we were before all these newfangled smartphones with cameras and AI stuff and all that. So, with that being said, I hope you guys enjoy a nice little throwback to when mental health and tech collide. And I'll see you all again next week. Hello, and welcome to a BLT Byte. It has been a ridiculously long time since we've done a BLT Byte, but nevertheless, here we are. I am your host, Evan Starnes, and this is the first BLT Byte that I've done with guests. And I'm actually once again joined by Andrew Babin and Liam Haley to demo the HaloFi product. So welcome back, you guys, and let's just go ahead and start with the demo and kind of talk us through what you're doing as well.
1: Yeah, that sounds great. So we've got sort of a beta version of the application developed. What we've done is we've fed it mock data. So when we ask it questions, it's just going to use that mock data to sort of give us answers. But when users have this online, it won't have mock data. It will be able to see that your actual financial information and give you real feedback. So if you're ready for it, let's test it out.
0: Yeah, let's do it.
1: All right, here we go.
2: Hello, welcome back to HaloFi. How can I assist you today?
1: Hey, I'm curious how much money's in my checking account.
2: Your checking account, ending in 7892, shows a balance of $4,847.23.
1: That's awesome.
2: The full
1: And
2: amount.
1: how much am I spending each month on subscriptions?
2: In the past month, you spent $152.76 on subscriptions. These include services like streaming platforms and other recurring charges. Would you like me to list them or compare to previous months?
1: No, well, I'm more curious now about my spending on groceries this month. How much have I spent at the grocery store this month?
2: You've spent $347.23 on groceries so far this month. That's under your usual grocery spending, which averages about $400 monthly. Would you like to hear how this compares to the same?
1: Okay, so you get the idea there. So it's not perfect just yet. We're still developing it, but the idea is to ask it questions, and it gives you the feedback real time, like a human being. And eventually, you'll be able to build a budget and ask it, how much you have left in the budget to spend. If you're walking into the grocery store, you could just ask it. So that's the idea, is any information you want about your entire financial landscape, you just speak it and it responds.
0: Wow. So you said not perfect, but that is awesome. This is obviously my first time hearing the demo, but I am honestly blown away. It kind of did, what I was expecting it to do, but it is nice to see, of course. You can interrupt it when it's talking, and as y'all heard, you can just kind of use any natural language. You don't have to be very specific with it. So that is a wonderful demo. And yeah, thank you so much for the demonstration. I'm really excited to see the continued development of HaloFi, and I will be definitely on board following it.
1: Awesome. Well, thank you for having us. It's been a great pleasure.
0: Absolutely.
3: Thank you, Evan.
0: Yep. And thank you, everybody, for listening to another BLT Byte. I've been your host, Evan Starnes. Stay tuned for more full-length BLT episodes and BLT Bytes in the coming weeks.
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0: time and space to process your feelings and prioritize exercise, sleep, and healthy eating. Don't forget to stay well hydrated. This means drinking at least 3.7 liters of water for men and 2.7 liters of water for women a day. There are also some great relaxation techniques like deep breathing. Today, I'd like to share with you the 4-7-8 breathing exercise that was developed by cardiologist Dr. Herbert Benson at Harvard Medical School. It helps to close your eyes during this. Breathe in slowly through your nose for 4 seconds. Hold your breath for about 7 seconds. And then exhale for 8 seconds through your mouth. Think about your stomach rising and falling with each breath. Let's try it together. Ready? Breathe in slowly through your nose for 4 seconds. 1, 2, 3, 4. Hold your breath for 7 seconds. 3, 4, 5, 6, 7. And then exhale for 8 seconds. 4, 5, 6, 7, 8. Do you feel better already? 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If you would be interested in finding a therapist in your area and discussing more breathing techniques, you may visit www.psychologytoday.com/us/therapists. Wishing you all the best.
1: Hello, and welcome to your BLT Bite. My name is Evan Starnes. Today, we're going to show you how to get the current time and date, as well as setting a timer or an alarm using Siri. Now, just as a quick reminder, to activate Siri, press and hold either the round home button or long power button until you feel two quick vibrations indicating that Siri is listening. First, let's try asking Siri for the time or date. For the current time, activate Siri and then say something like, "What time is it?" or just simply, "Time." What time is it?
2: It's 16:20.
1: Now, as you can tell, my phone is set for military time, so it did sound a little different, but that'd be 4:20 p.m. Getting the date is pretty similar. Simply say something like, "What's today's date?" or just, "Date." What's today's date?
2: It's Friday, the 24th of May, 2024.
1: Now, let's demonstrate setting alarms and or timers. To set an alarm, activate Siri and then say something like, "Set an alarm for 7:30 a.m. or wake me up at 8 o'clock a.m. Wake me up at 7 o'clock a.m.
2: Your alarm is set for 7 o'clock.
1: To check the status of any alarms, simply say "alarm status" and Siri will report any alarms that you have set. Alarm status.
2: I found two alarms, a 7 o'clock alarm, currently on, and an 8:30 alarm, currently off.
1: 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Cancel my alarm.
2: I've turned off your 7 o'clock alarm.
1: Setting a timer works pretty similarly to setting an alarm. Try asking Siri to set a timer for 5 minutes or any amount of time you would like. And if you'd like to know the status of your timer, simply ask Siri for the timer status, similar to alarms. We've covered quite a bit in this bite, so let's recap. You can ask Siri, "What time is it?" or just say, "Time." You can also ask Siri, "What's today's date?" or just say, "Date." And you can set an alarm or a timer by asking Siri to wake me up or set an alarm or set a timer. You can check the status of alarms or timers by saying alarm status or timer status. You can cancel an alarm by saying cancel my alarm, and you can pause and stop timers by just saying pause timer or stop timer. That's it for this week, but be sure to tune in next week for more BLT Bytes. Thank you for joining us. My name is Evan Starnes, and I'll see you next time.
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6: 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Let's go. Mental health isn't something to take lightly. It's time to fight. It's time to thrive. Let's do this.
7: Welcome to BlindSight. I'm your host, Bill Lundgren, back in the saddle, and really excited to be doing this program. This is going to be one of four-parter, talking about a very important topic for all of us. And that is, it's a look at ourselves. And, you know, we all have a story to tell. The question is, are we comfortable in being able to tell our story to ourselves and to other people? And it's not always the case. You know, a lot of us don't know how to tell our story to someone else. And it can be by hiding it. It can be like a wound that doesn't heal. And so today we're going to be talking about how we can learn to tell our story and to tell our story. And with us today is Bethany Joy Boring, from who is a mental health consultant and also an author, who has been doing this and has been able to develop a kind of format, if you will, about how we begin to heal from the story that we have difficulty discussing. Bethany, welcome.
8: Thanks. I'm so excited to be here, and thanks for having me.
7: Well, it's going to be our pleasure, I know, and I'm looking forward to it. In a way, too, it's a chance for me to look at my story as well as, our audience. Mm-hmm. So to start off, I'm wondering if you can just tell us a little bit about how you came onto this format and how you use it.
8: Yeah, that's a great question. Yeah, so my story is crazy. I, of course, have vision challenges of my own. So I was born with a thing called CHARGE syndrome, which is a combination of a lot of different physical challenges. And within the last couple years specifically, I started really going through additional vision loss and hearing loss. And when those two things are combined, you just feel like you lose a lot. And when I was walking through some of this a couple years ago, also walking through a divorce and being a single mom and just so much going on, I got connected with Dr. Kurt Thompson and the Center for Being Known, and they have what's called confessional communities. And I was invited over there, goodness, I can't remember how many years ago that was, but it's an intensive, which I thought was going to be a great idea. At the time, I was doing a little bit of my own work. But they introduced me. I was already doing some of this work beforehand, but face-to-face was a little different. And it was the first time that I really had an introduction of, hey, here's 20 minutes and you get to share as much or as little as your story as you want. Go. I was like, wait, what's the framework? And so that's where it all started. It's gone a lot, you know, a lot of different places since then, but that was the very beginning of learning how to tell my story.
7: So, well, I know that all of us need to

0: tell the story, but the question of what are the pitfalls? What do we need to do? What do you recommend people do to begin the process of being able to tell our story?
1: Yeah, and that's huge. I mean, and I don't know about you and what your story is, Bill, all the way, but I think so many times when we think about telling our story, we think about what birth all the way through where we are now. I mean, that's what a lot of people think of. And what I challenge people to do in a lot of my groups is to start with a scene. Like if you could chop your life into like different parts and just focus on a scene, what is the scene that your heart is really longing to have somebody be with you in? And it's usually one of those parts where we're most terrified almost to share. And for me, it was a lot of my childhood and a lot of my teenage years, which I had not shared. And so I made the mistake when I first told my story to try to get everything covered. And everybody was just like, felt like they were like in whiplash. It's like, what do we, you know? And so if you can just think of like a part, you know, that really makes it a lot easier. And so a lot of my story at the beginning became from, how was that to be born with a bunch of physical challenges and trying to fit in a world that I felt like I stood out? And that's where a lot of my beginning story started.
0: That's a good point, because so many of us, particularly with, in my case, I was born with a hearing deficit. Mm-hmm. I didn't know the blindness was going to come. But my mother's message to me was, you can hear, you just need to try harder. And I've carried that message. But can I talk about it with other people? Well, for a long time, I couldn't.
1: Yeah.
0: And that's what you're talking about.
1: Yeah. Yeah, because we're still hearing that message. Like, we want to believe, and I can relate to that, because with hearing loss, I had the same thing. And, you know, let's just turn the volume up on the phone. That'll help. I'm like, and for the life of me, I wanted to believe that it could, and there was something wrong with me, right? So if I'm sharing that part of my story, even though I've done enough work on myself to want to believe that that's not true, I fear about, you know, Bill, if I share that with you, then you're going to go back at me and go, well, yeah, just turn up the volume on the phone. Like, what's wrong with you? Not that you would say that, but right. I still have that internal fear that you are. So yeah, that's huge.
0: So how do we begin to, as you say, share our story? And what do you see as the purpose of being, of sharing the story? Because, you know, we can go around with these kinds of, and we have, you know, these messages, and, you know, we've, quote, done fine. Why should we do any work on it?
1: Well, what does fine look like to you? I mean, I think a lot of it really comes down to just the idea of wanting to be with others. And the longer we hide behind our stories and honestly, the lies that our stories have, because there's a lot of lies in there. The more we tell our stories, the more it becomes more true to us. And we have different people go, not that we're sharing lies, but a lot of times, like, we try to cover up what we're feeling. And so, right. So in your story, I would have been like, wow, Bill, like, when you shared about me or sharing that, you know, you just need to try harder to hear. I know I just felt like I just wanted to be with you in that moment. And I wanted to tell that person, no, don't you get like what's going on? He's doing the best he can. You know, I felt anger for you. And you might be like, wow, like, wait, somebody else feels that for me. Like the anger that I was feeling is good. Like it actually makes sense to somebody else. And so that's going to help you shape the story differently the next time you share it. Mm-hmm. That kind of makes sense. Yeah.
0: Well, I think for me, I mentioned the hearing. I learned without any training, I learned lip reading. And that was my way of escaping notice.
1: Yeah.
0: And I could even fake what I thought somebody said so that nobody knows, you know, that I have a hearing deficit.
1: Right. Yeah.
0: And boy, it's painful. that you have this and you can't tell anybody, or you hesitate to tell somebody because they're going to think less of you.
1: Mm-hmm. Well, at least that's the story we're telling ourselves, right?
0: That's the thing. The story we're saying is that we're less than. Mm-hmm. And we hold on to that as long as we don't reveal.
1: Yeah. And that's a lot of energy, too,
0: mm-hmm.
1: that we're putting out there. I mean, I remember when I really started to really talk about my vision loss, because that's the most, and I've had vision loss a lot, but that, I mean, that's been a lot of my story, like at least the last couple of years. And because I did so well, I thought,
0: yeah,
1: you know, meanwhile, people knew, and because I was so strong, they didn't know how to come along and help because I wasn't admitting what I was struggling with. So not only was I using the energy to protect my story, I was using a lot of physical energy that I didn't have to keep this game, so to speak, playing. And they didn't know how to connect with me because I was trying to be so strong. And so the very thing I was trying to do is to get closer to others was the very thing that was keeping me away from the closeness that I desired.
0: Bingo. I know, see, part of my difficulty with my vision loss was that I thought everybody saw the same way I did.
1: Yep.
0: I didn't know I had, and I'd gone to eye doctors who didn't tell me that, you know, there was something wrong with my vision. So it was out of innocence more than anything else that I didn't tell anybody about the vision thing until it was mm-hmm. finally, I was confronted with it. And then I had to do a whole lot of song and dance in order to get around and deal with it. And I didn't really deal with it. You know, I'd trip over a fire hydrant or run into somebody because I couldn't admit it.
1: Yep.
0: And that's when my not telling my story was physically put me in danger.
1: Yeah. So I'm curious for you, like, what was it that took you out of, okay, you know, I'm now to the point where I'm uncomfortable enough where I have to start telling my story, at least to myself. Like, what was it that pushed you to begin your journey of telling your story?
0: Well, in my case, it was just finding out scientifically that, you know, my sight was in trouble. And in fact, a friend of mine referred me to a ophthalmologist because my friend had been around me enough to know there was something wrong. And he sent me to an ophthalmologist who could figure out what the problem was, but he wouldn't tell me. So I was sent to an eye clinic at the University of Pennsylvania. I was living in Philadelphia then. And they did the chart to say, and then they went to my friend and said, don't tell him he's going to lose his sight because it's going to be too upsetting.
1: Wow.
0: And fortunately, my friend said, no, I have to tell him. And that at age, I think it was 30, I finally got the word that I am going to lose my eyesight.
1: Yeah.
0: Now, for me, in telling my story, it made all the difference in the world because I was unhappy in the work I was doing, and I didn't think I could continue, you know, without sight. This was doing advertising. And I had liked the field of addiction and treatment of addiction. And so that was a plus for me to find out I was going to lose my sight because it was the thing I needed to make a career change. And it's a career that I've pursued for 40 years, eventually through a lot of different things that came along. But I became a counselor. And it was life-changing rather than the kind of awful thing that other people around me thought was awful.
1: Yeah. Well, and what amazes me about your story is that your friend cared enough to come to you with the truth rather than because he was told not to. Like, he cared for you that much that he was willing to share with you what could happen with your vision. Mm-hmm. And I'm just curious, did he continue with you through some of those journey and transition that you had to walk through?
0: Yeah, he was there, and he also, you know, I got connected with the low vision clinic.
1: Mm-hmm.
0: And I got some of the information and help. And I also got the encouragement that when I applied for a job, I told him point blank what my story was about the vision.
1: Wow.
0: I was not going to hide that because it would affect me at some point. So they better know if they're going to hire me, they're going to have that understanding.
1: Wow. I mean,
0: I can't believe when I look back on it that I did it, but it was the wisest thing to do.
1: Yeah. Well, and that you had your friend with you. Like, talk about storytelling. I mean, you literally got to share the story with your friend who came with you on that adventure. I mean, how many of us, I'm sure some of your story, like you mentioned before, is hiding. But what I'm hearing is that the biggest change happened for you is when your friend actually came to you and invited you to share your story more truly. Yeah. And not only that, he was like, hey, I'm not leaving. Like, let's go, and willing to walk the, you know, through it with you. That's huge. I mean, you got a story that many, many people don't have. And so that's encouraging for me to hear that. So thank you for sharing that with me today.
0: Well, I think because it came from someone else with authority, I couldn't avoid the story. And it was something that was so major that I didn't have a choice in the matter.
1: Mm.
0: I mean, I tried to fake it with everybody else. Like I say, trip over fire hydrants and things like that. But it was very clear that I couldn't avoid it anymore. But there also, you know, there wasn't a whole lot that I could do for a while, except go to low vision clinic and so forth. There wasn't any real treatment like we're talking now. But it didn't matter. The secret was out.
1: Yes. Yes.
0: And I couldn't.
1: And you weren't left.
0: I tried to fake a while like I did with the lip reading.
1: Oh, yeah.
0: But there isn't an answer for that other than to just get yourself in trouble because you can't see everything you're supposed to see.
1: Exactly. Yeah. And it's just interesting because I'm just listening to what you're saying. And as I'm listening to it, I'm just noticing that A, your friend stayed with you, but B, that contrast to what you thought would happen.
0: Right.
1: You were actually living at that reality that your friend came with you. Your friend helped you out and all of these things. And so I can imagine how hard that must have been for you. I mean, good, but also this, like, wait a second. I thought when I admitted this, people would leave. And meanwhile, your friend's still sticking with you. Like, I can imagine if it was me, I would have been like, wait, are they really going to stay? Like, you know, I don't know if you had that. But yeah,
0: he did eventually leave because he had some things that he had to do. He left the state. But by that time, I was settled in a job that I could do blind. At least I had envisioned that. Again, you know, I won't tell my whole story is too long, but I found out within that framework what I could do no matter what, which was being a therapist.
1: Yeah.
0: And even then, there was some hesitancy because, and I find this over and over again with therapists who are blind, we can't tell our story and say we're a blind therapist because then people with sight won't come to us. At least that's the image that we have. So we have to kind of bob and weave around that issue from a professional issue area. But I think the important thing was I knew where I was.
1: Yes.
0: And when it came up with a client, I said, you're blind, aren't you? And, you know, sometimes I pause and say, yeah, I knew there was something a little different about me. Or make
1: Wow.
0: And you know, it's like when my neighbor comes over, I don't turn on the lights in my condo. And yep. My neighbor comes over and says, and walks in and said, "Bill, would you turn the lights on?" I pause and say, I feel so sorry for you sighted people. You have to have electricity and you have to have light turned on. How disabling.
1: I love it. That's awesome. I mean, it's just a way of doing things differently. Like, and I'll tell you, part of my journey has been public speaking again. And I took a break for a while with everything that I walked through in my life, and especially the fear of just feeling like I was going to fall off the stage. Like, that's still a thing. That's still a thing. But anyway, all this to say, I realized as I was going through this journey and I'm running into other speakers, they said, "Bethany, we just need to sit with you." I'm like, "Why?" They're like, "You have a storytelling where you can literally paint the picture in our minds." And I'm like, "Where did that start?" Because I don't feel like a lot of people have said that to me. And honestly, and you can relate to this probably, Bill, when we lose vision, we're so used to these audio descriptions or verbal descriptions of what things look like or feel like or see like. And that's our language, right?
0: Right.
1: And so when people look to us, for sighted people, they look to us, they're like, "Oh, wait," they're not used to describing what they see. They're not used to painting that picture in people's minds. And so as a speaker, that's actually a hidden superpower where I will have people literally come to me and sometimes even pay, like, "Bethany, can you help me share this story with my audience in a way that they can see it in their minds?"
0: Right.
1: And so we have that superpower that honestly, it takes us stepping into that unknown to realize, wait a second, there's stuff that I can do that other people can't, and they need that. They need that.
0: Yeah, exactly. But it's respecting. That difference.
1: Yes. Yes. Yeah. Yeah. And you get it. I mean, because you've helped people. I'm sure you've got testimonials from clients that you've helped, right? And
0: right.
1: So, yeah, I think that validates it. But then also, you know, whatever it is that we find that we're going to do, wherever we are in our story, where we can show up more truly, we have energy to do it, right? Like, I have a different energy when I know that I get to speak to an audience. I have a different energy when I get to turn on my camera and do sessions with people versus, God help me, sitting down with my kid and doing math homework. Like, it's just, there's a totally different energy in there, you know? And so regardless of if we see immediately the effects that it's having, we can notice there's something alive that happens within us, that God has created us in that way to do that. And so regardless of what people think, I'm going to do what makes me feel alive. Because if I don't, if I wake up every morning and doing the very thing that sucks the energy out of me, I'm not going to want to get out of bed the next morning.
0: Right. And, but you see, that's the thing that when you first find out, or when you have been enabled by people, you don't know that you have that power to make a difference. You don't have to depend on other people. But you see, this is the way society thinks. Oh, this person is blind. I have to take care of him or her.
1: Yeah.
0: And we believe it, or we may start off believing it.
1: Mm-hmm.
0: And that's when it's important for us to be able to acknowledge to ourselves, as we say, to tell our story, learn to tell our story to ourselves.
1: Yes.
0: And then say, oh, you know, it doesn't have to be this way, or this is the way that I survive, and we can take a look at it.
1: Yeah. Well, and not only that, telling our stories to people who aren't going to be like, "Oh, you poor thing." You know what I'm saying? Like, looking for those people, like your friend who is in your life that you know that can tell us the truth back to us, even if it may be hard. So your friend took that with you. You know, he told you the truth. But then it wasn't like, "See ya." It was more like, "Okay, I know what you're capable of, and this isn't going to stop you, and I'm with you." And that's what we need. We need to surround ourselves by those kind of people, because I think, at least for me, I don't know if it's been for you, Bill, but I know I've had my chance of telling my story to people who it's either A, would put me in this box of, "Well, this is what you can do now, and this is what you can't do now." Or B, you know, like, "What do you mean you're a single mom of three kids? Like, how can you do that?" then I have those other people that are like, the box didn't even exist because they know that I love to go skydiving and I travel and I do all this stuff. They're like, Bethany, this isn't going to stop you. Instead, you get to see and hear the world differently, and people are going to long for that because they get so tired of what they can see and hear. You find the goodness in what other people miss. People need you. And so I choose to surround myself by the people that see that in me rather than what I'm missing, so to speak. And so, but we have that choice. Like, I think so many times we're like, oh, I'm stuck with all these people that are around me that think that, no, you're not. Like, I don't know if you checked, but we're one in like how many million of people. Like, you can't tell me there aren't other people around you. Maybe
0: and
1: at
0: we
1: least
0: shouldn't
1: one.
0: Be afraid. Yeah.
1: Yes.
0: We can't
1: so
0: be afraid.
1: Don't give up. If you're out there, don't give up.
0: Yeah,
1: there's more
0: exactly.
1: People.
0: It's interesting, early in the game, went into a restaurant to meet a friend, and it was a dark bar kind of restaurant, real dark, and I was stumbling around and trying to find where my friend, what table they were at. And after dinner was over and we left, my friend took me aside and blasted me for that.
1: Wow.
0: He said, you know, you keep trying to fake your sight. And unless you tell me what you need, I can't help you. And I can't get the pleasure of helping you. Now, we don't want to do that to get to give pleasure. But we have to understand when we feel what our liability is, that by telling our story and letting people know what's going on and in effect, helping them to understand what they can do for us, that is not enabling, but is helpful, then it heightens the relationship.
1: Mm. Did you see it that way when he first told you that?
0: I didn't. I was, you know, offended, but I had to think about it. And I've thought about it ever since, that, you know, stop trying to be so perfect. So able in situations where it just even sighted people have trouble in a dark restaurant. So why don't you admit that that's a bad place for you?
1: Yeah. And I think it's it's one of those things where, like, for instance, me and my boys, my youngest is how old now? 12. And just an idea of our little atmosphere that we live in here. My youngest got this ping pong set the other day. And it's one of those that you attach to a table. And it's just a net and one paddle for each person and a ball. And he was so excited. Now, keep this in mind. He's known me his entire life. So he's 12 years of this, right? He's like, Mom, I can't wait to play with you. Let that sink in.
0: Yeah.
1: And I'm just like, but here's the thing. Here's the cool thing, though. He knew me well enough. He knew my limitations, but he still knew that I was fun to play with. And part of the reason he did it wasn't necessarily to make fun of me, but he knew that this was going to be fun. And it was, because, I mean, we had a blast. He was teaching me how to hold the, you know, the racket so I could hit it better. And it was like about an hour of me and him just going back and forth and playing. And I'll be honest with you, one of the highlights of the whole thing was when the ball fell and he's like, Mom, can you get the ball? And it was kind of like, we're both laughing about it. And I was so excited because I thought I found it. Meanwhile, I had the cat's white paw that I thought was the ball. And I went to go yank it and the cat went... And we went on the floor and we just laughed and laughed and laughed. Right. And so it's one of those lessons to me, because at first I was like, dude, like, I have older boys too, and you don't know if they're making fun of you or like with you, like we're in that teenage phase where it's like, but with him, it's really interesting because he's got hearing loss as well, and we can connect in that, and he's got that idea that nothing's gonna stop him, where he will admit when he has struggle, you know, hearing or seeing or whatever, but he doesn't let that stop. He's like, yeah, I got this, but I'm going to play ping pong anyway. And that's the realization that hits me in this conversation, is that, again, who are you surrounding yourself with? If I surrounded myself constantly with my older two boys, I love them to death, but
0: yeah,
1: you know, it'd be a totally different story. And so again, it goes back to your story is shaped by who you surround yourself with and who you allow to speak that to you. So it's not necessarily about just sharing your story. And I think we're going to talk about that additionally in other weeks, but just to be aware of who's around you and who are you letting speak into your story.
0: So what does someone have to do when they hear us and say, well, maybe I need to learn how to tell my story? What the steps do they need to take?
1: Well, what I think part of it, I wish I had this straight out, these are the steps you need to do. And I hesitate in that only because I don't know what's going on in the person's life and where they are and, you know, about emotional regulation and who they have in their life. But one thing I will say is that, first of all, and I'm learning now and I'll come back to this, do they have somebody safe in their life?
0: Right.
1: Before they even start this? Because eventually you don't want to do this work completely alone. I'm not saying you have to have somebody sitting with you while you write it, you know, but to me, you don't want to do this work completely alone, whether it's you're with a counselor, whether you're with a mental health coach, whether you're with a group, whether you got that one friend who knows you, whatever it is. It didn't mean you had to share it with them. They just have to be aware that you're walking through this so they can like check in on you, because even writing it out or speaking it out, you're connecting neural pathways in your brain that opens it up to different things. And so you could be thinking, okay, I'm going to share this one story. And after you're writing it, you realize memories come up and you may not be prepared for all of those other stories that come up. So it's just an awareness that yes, it is healing. It is healing. But at the same time, just aware that you waken yourself up to other things. That's like when you work out a muscle for the first time. Like right. When I'm doing shoulder muscles, I'm in the process of increasing my weight for my dumbbells and stuff. So I'm up to like 20 and 30 pounds, which I think is awesome, by the way. But anyway, so I'm in lifting weights. And one thing that my unofficial personal trainer, AKA friend, is telling me is like, it's going to hurt for a while, but you don't want to do too much. But he's like, I'm going to warn you, it's going to hurt probably the next day, but that's normal, because he knows that I walk through pain like that. I use that example because here's the thing, even though we write or share our story, it's going to hurt, but it shouldn't get to the point where it defines how we're going to walk out the next couple of days. So that's what we're aware of. It's like, we want to be able to write our stories and share our stories. We want to be able to open up those neural pathways, but we also want to go to the level where we have the stamina to still stand and walk through our daily lives. And that's just that boundaries to put around ourselves. We want to do it smart.
0: Yeah, that absolutely. And the safety, I think, is the real issue, because, you know, I know when we're feeling something shame-based, we become all or nothing, don't share, or we might share everything.
1: Yeah.
0: And either way, we lose out.
1: Yes. Yeah. And it's just, it's true. It really is. Because you go, well, that one time I wrote this, or that one time I spoke this and this is what happened. Well, what about all the other times? And here's the thing, our brains, the way they're wired, a lot of times it's so easier to think a negative rather than positive.
0: Right.
1: Mm-hmm. And that's one thing. And I'm still about this. And I don't know if this has any place in anything that we're talking necessarily about today, but one of the things that I put in place for all the clients that I work with is I make sure that they have good grounding and good positive appreciation moments already in their repertoire. So when they're working through these stories, they still have these positive moments that they've got to sit with, that they can come back to, that they can connect with those emotions, that they can connect with those stories, that they've seen the appreciation and what God is doing even in this day, or even in a couple of days ago when they're working on a story that happened years ago. See what I'm saying? They can still come back to the present moment. I'm like, wait a second, that was me years ago, but today I'm here. And not that it makes it all better, so to speak, but they have a grounding place to know where they are today. That doesn't define who they are right now.
0: Well, I know the example sometimes that I talk about is if you go into a social setting like a bar, and you meet somebody, and that person tells their entire life history 10 minutes after meeting you.
1: Oh, gosh. Yeah.
0: Yes. That's my reaction, too. And you walk away staggered with all this information.
1: Mm-hmm.
0: That's the extreme. But then when you, the other thing would be meeting somebody and they don't tell you anything about themselves. There's no bond that is created with you and another person.
1: Yeah.
0: That these are the two extremes that you can find yourself performing.
1: Yeah.
0: Unless you make the decision, as you're saying, to okay, who do I share with? How much do I share? Because sometimes it's helpful, particularly with new people, to share just a little bit and see what their reaction is.
1: Yes. Yeah. Well, and two responses to that, and I'm sure you know some of this, Bill, so you can even correct me. But one response is, when you're sharing, paying attention to what part of your brain you're sharing from, right? If I'm triggered and I feel like I need to protect myself, I can, oh my word, I'm a great storyteller. So I can go completely and make it all about you. That's one of my best defenses that I have. But I'm not doing that to connect. I'm doing that to protect. And so if I'm aware of that, and I'm confronted with somebody and they're like, they know me well. They're like, Bethany, slow down. I'm like, oh yeah, take a deep breath. That gets me out of this amygdala. That gets me out of this fear, flight, freeze, you know, talk to, okay, take a deep breath. I'm in a safe place. This person just wants to connect. Okay. And then usually, if this is done right, I'll come up with a curious question. That is my way of really genuinely connecting. That is my way of getting back online. That is my way of feeling safe enough where I can connect to you. And that's my way of going, okay, this person's here. And so my other second part of that is the egg analogy, is that when you're sharing your story, it's like handing a raw egg to another person to have them hold. You just do that one little part of your story. You don't do the whole like 20-minute version. You just do that little part and see how they hold that. See if they're curious about it. See if they make it all about them. See if they go immediately and just start making fun of it. I mean, just see how they do that. And if they do well, according to you, if they do well, well, maybe give them another egg or maybe wait a week and see what happens, you know, and see if they still care well for that. Because here's the thing. One, people are going to drop eggs, especially if we give them way too many to carry, and yet we think it's our fault. Like, when you shove a whole carton of eggs in somebody's hand, something's going to fall. Like, that's too much to ask of anybody, really. But then second of all, you want to trade back and forth a little bit. So if you're giving an egg to them, maybe eventually they'll give an egg to you. You want to feel even on both sides. And so it takes time and trust, and it's both ways. You're watching them, they're watching you, and you build trust in that.
0: And this is where we run into trouble when we're so consumed with ourselves or our, for example, vision loss or whatever, that we may end up doing all the talking rather than exchange with another person, because everybody has a story. And it's not going to be the same as our story, but we have to open the door that people can share their story with us. To the level that they're comfortable, and then it becomes an exchange. Does that sound right?
1: Yes. Yes. Well, and just like we did earlier when you were talking about part of your hearing loss journey, right? When I was with you in that, I was like, wow, Bill, when you were sharing that, I felt angry. I wanted to be with you. And did you feel, and you can totally tell me if you didn't. But did you feel connected with when I... That wasn't, oh, wow, because I have hearing loss too. So I could go off on my own little story. And you're like, well, that's awesome. You know, so we're paying attention. So again, and also just be aware, people don't do this very well, because here's the thing. And we know this too. When we hear somebody's stories, emotions come up on us. And some of us, hopefully mental health professionals, have emotional regulation skills where we can be okay with these heavy emotions that are brought into the room. We make space for that. We know how to deal with that. other people don't, and it feels uncomfortable. And so they go right into, well, in my story, or they go into, well, that's nice, and they pivot. And they don't. And here's the thing. They're not even aware of what they're doing because it's so uncomfortable.
0: Yeah,
1: and they may
0: exactly.
1: not be willing to face what they're doing. And so that's when you get to make the call. Okay, is this somebody that I want to keep sharing with? Or it doesn't mean that your story is not valid. It means that's probably not your person. And that's okay.
0: Yeah.
1: Good try.
0: Exactly.
1: Try again. Later with a different person.
0: Well, is there any other suggestion that you have for listeners about, okay, dealing with their story and sharing that story with other people?
1: Yeah. Well, I mean, today, especially just, you know, beginning the story journey, it looks different for everybody, right? Mm-hmm. I was talking to a friend the other day because I don't write a lot anymore. I try, but it's just getting harder and harder.
0: Yeah.
1: But I do practice audio journaling, and there's so many apps, and I'm not going to go into all that. But the thing is I had to be willing to go with myself in this whole adaptability thing, which I know that can be a cuss word to some of us now. It's like, I don't want to adapt. I just want to do things like I always did them before, you know. But here's the thing. I knew that it was healthy to get my words out. And so I adapted, and I found one or two places that I love to speak my words and have it read back to me or listen to it back. And then I'm going, oh, wow, I see negative beliefs going on. I see, you know, I'll see all or nothing thinking, you know, and I'm just aware of that. And so that's my way of processing. That's a way of sharing my story. It doesn't even necessarily have to be with anybody right away. Because I think so many times they hear our stories, Bill, and they're like, I don't want to share with anybody right away. I'm not ready for that. Okay. But the hardest part is just to make sure you're safe, make sure you have those one or two people that are at least aware of what you're doing, and then have a place where you can be adaptable and go, if writing doesn't work for you, well, speak it. If speaking doesn't work for you, you can draw it. If drawing doesn't work for you, you can, you know, don't stop it just because one thing doesn't work one time you try it. That's all or nothing thinking all the way. And we are stronger than that here in this community. We're adaptable more than that in this community, and our story deserves to be heard. So I'm telling that person out there that's sitting here going, I can't because of whatever it is. Yes, you can. And your story is worth it to keep working on. And so find the people in your life that you can connect with, find a way to share your story, and just start. Don't have to have this in your mind that it has to look or feel a certain way. Just take the next best step. Instead of trying to write the whole story in one go.
0: You're piece by piece, in other words.
1: Ditto. Step by step. Yeah.
0: Step by step, yeah.
1: That's
0: and
1: a song.
0: That, you know, that's crucial because, you know, we try a little bit out and see how other people respond.
1: Yep.
0: And that's our checkpoint. And then because, like the guy in the bar that I'm talking about, or the woman in the bar who tells the whole story, I'm not going to spend any time with that person. It's overwhelming.
1: Yeah.
0: Unless they're, you know, they're my patient.
1: Yeah, right. And that's the last thing we want to do, honestly, if we're just hanging out with somebody. It's, But you know, there's people that you really connect with. And that's the one thing just to, and maybe that can be somebody's first step. If we're just listening, maybe somebody out there just needs to know that they can connect with another person. And for that person, I'd be like, hey, pay attention to people that you're with. Because sometimes those people are there. We just don't get out of our own way to see how many people really do care. And so maybe just to give them that experience, like go throughout this next week, whatever week you're going through, and just pay attention wherever you go. Even if you don't leave your house, pay attention to the people that are in your life. And then pay attention to yourself. Like, who do I need to put in my life? And where are they? And how can I connect with them? Maybe that's your first step.
0: Yeah. And I think that's the really difficult step because we may feel so bad about our disability, whatever it is, that we feel like we have to take anybody who comes along. And we don't.
1: Exactly. No. And that's the worst thing.
0: Very selective. There are people who will be helpful for us, and there are people who are going to just be poison.
1: Yeah. And think about it. I mean, I don't. Yeah, I do. I was going to say, I don't mean this, but yes, I do. I'm 100% mean this. A lot of us, a lot of us here in this vision loss, blind community, whatever you want to call it, we scare people because we know how to adapt. Honestly. And here's the thing, you're going to get that. And if that happens, okay.

0: and you're not meant to connect with everyone. And so just to be aware of that, give yourself some grace and just like we're talking about here, just take the next best step and know that you're not alone. You have these places here, right here, where we've all walked through our own stories and know that you're not alone. And as you're beginning the storytelling, as you're beginning the story writing, just know that you have other places here with other two people as we continue. I don't know about you, Bill, but as we continue to continue writing our story, it's a work that we always come back to.
1: Yes. And I know that on that note, we'll be continuing our dialogue
0: Yes.
1: with several more episodes to help people understand what it is that we've gone through, what they need to do to help themselves to find the, how should I say, peace? Or at least acceptance of whatever their disability is. It just takes a little work.
0: Yeah. I think the terminology is radical acceptance.
1: There you go.
0: Oh, I don't like that word,
1: Exactly.
0: but yes, that's what
1: Yeah,
0: it
1: the word for the day.
0: Yes. Oh, I guess it's two words, isn't it?
1: Yeah. Hey, this has been wonderful. I'm looking
0: Those are
1: forward to
0: great.
1: our continuing our discussion. Is there any other last word you want to give to our listener?
0: Yeah, well, I know we've said it a couple times, but sometimes I walk away from listening to these podcasts and I go, wait, what did they say again? Okay, if you leave with only two things, one, know that you're not alone. But number two, you decide right now before even pushing pause or stop or going on to the next thing, what is one small action step that you want to take after listening? Are you someone that has written your story and just has never shared it? Are you someone who's never even started that journey? Are you someone that wants to write a novel one day? I'm not saying to write the novel. I'm saying, hear me straight, even when I'm saying this, just begin and just do something that you can get done within half an hour, within an hour, something small, and celebrate that progress because this is huge stuff that we're talking about, Bill. This isn't any light things. And so, even if it's a small step, you may think, oh, that's all I did. No, that's huge. And that takes energy and that takes relations and that takes trust. And so, take that first step. And we'll see you back here next week, right, Bill?
1: Yeah, right. And I would make one adjustment to what you
0: Uh-oh.
1: said in the beginning, and that is we don't have to be alone because sometimes we feel that we're destined to be alone. And that's a lie that we tell ourselves. And that's what we have to move. One of the things we have to tell ourselves something different.
0: Yes.
1: Thank you for sharing. And to our audience out there, think about taking some time to work on your story. That's all you need to do for now. So until the next time, we look forward to having you join us for the next episode. And thank you very much, Bethany, for your good work.
0: Aw, well, thank you, Bill. Love your story, my friend.
1: This is your host, Bill Lundgren, with Bethany Joy Boring. This is the end of story one. We look forward to having you with us for the next one. Thank you.
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0: Hello, and welcome to your BLT Bite. My name is Evan Starnes. 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So let's get started. You may already be very familiar with the two commands Windows plus M and Windows plus R. Windows M, of course, brings you to your desktop, and Windows R opens the Windows Run dialog box. If you're just getting started with Windows as a blind or low vision user, you'll become very familiar with those two commands, especially Windows M. The first command I'd like to talk about is Windows plus B. This is a handy little command that will immediately jump you to what's called your system tray. This is a nice little area where you can see things such as your network and battery status, and also access the Action Center, where all of your notifications will be displayed, including emails and update notifications. 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The next command is Windows plus U. This opens what Microsoft calls the Ease of Access Center. 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
3: My name is Jim Butler, and this is Annie Butler, and we've been married 31 years, going on 32 years. Wow, Ann. Isn't that nice? We got married by going to, we took a bus down to the courthouse. And then we took a, then we took the over-the-road transportation, a Greyhound, to Glenwood Springs for our honeymoon.
4: And I carried you in and dropped them off at the front door.
3: Yeah, she tried carrying me. She tried carrying me in because I couldn't pick her up. So she picked me up, dropped me in the doorway, into the motel room. I was embarrassed. Then a couple of the other motel guests said, "Looks like you got dropped off in the doorway." I said, "Yeah."
4: Mine is a smile, slow disability. I'm a little bit slow. Just a little slow.
3: She's just a little mentally handicapped, but she can still do it. She's very smart. I have a cognitive delay. And I'm a little mentally handicapped as well, but I have mostly physical disabilities. What I can't do, she does for me. And what she can't do, I do for her. We don't fight much at all. And when we, if we get into a disagreement, I can sit and talk about it and say, "Well, what am I doing wrong?"
4: I think everyone has a right to have love. Way I feel is this way. I got my husband, I got a family who loves us. It's very nice to know that I got somebody who loves me.
3: I marry whomever I want to. You can either accept it or you can't. It's up to you guys. But she's going to be my wife, take it or leave it. You know, you can either accept us as married or not. But if you don't, there's the door. I actually protect her from people that call her down. When people tell her she can't do it, I say, "Really? My wife can do more than you think she can do." We eat out more than we should, but we like to go out. Something I look forward to all the time, it seems like. Because we like to be together outside and everybody sees us. There's that couple again.
5: I'm Mandy Staler. I am a relationship coach with Dating with Autism. I started the company to provide people with a resource for discovering the different types of relationships that they may want. I also work with a company, Neurodiverse Connections. Love is a basic human need, and I think that everybody has a right to love. There are so many types of relationships, and really, they shouldn't even be defined in terms of types, because just the combinations are endless. There are relationships that are open or polyamorous. There are relationships that people want that are more parallel. So I have my life, you have your life, but we're kind of, we choose to combine the areas that we want. There are monogamous relationships, which are the kinds that we tend to see more of, people in long-term or committed relationships with each other. There are sometimes people simply want one person to go to the movies with every Saturday night. Maybe that's all they want in terms of what their relationship ideal is, and then the rest of the time they want time to themselves. And so a relationship is really just, what are you looking for, and how would this fit into your lifestyle? And I just think it's just really endless, and I really like to encourage people to really think about not necessarily where do they fit into these boxes, but what do they want? If they could design anything, any way to be with somebody else that they want to be with, or multiple people, or even just to be by themselves, because a relationship with yourself is really important as well. I do run social skills groups, and it's two parts, because it's with participants, as though those are our adults who are working through this. It's a relationships course. And then the other one is a social companion type, and a lot of them are parents. And so there are parents who are like, "Oh, I'm just not ready for this part." And I think that that's really normal. Often people with disabilities do have parents who have been caring for them in different needs for longer than sometimes other parents, but at the end of the day, it's still a little bit scary to put yourself out there. I mean, people are vulnerable, but everybody is vulnerable, and all you can do is hope that we, you know, teach the right self-advocacy, standing up for yourself, safety, how to really understand, you know, social situations and ask for help. And so what I tell parents in that situation is it's better to be prepared than not be prepared, because that's where people get themselves in situations that they're not ready for. And that could be really scary. Our society is not made for people with disabilities, and it's sad that it's so difficult to navigate and it's not more inclusive. We still have a significant amount of people, I think, who believe that people with autism don't have the capacity to have emotions or to share in a loving relationship, a reciprocal relationship with others. There are people that think just because you have a cognitive disability means that you might not have the ability to have this understanding of something as complex as a relationship or what are you looking for. And I just think that those stereotypes and assumptions can be really dangerous. So many disabilities are not visible. There's data that shows that people with disabilities are looking for more like characteristics in their partners and what they present and have to offer versus the physical body that is presented in a partner. And so I think that that's really great. Unfortunately, our media, I mean, if you look at our movies and TV shows and advertising and really what you see mainstream is a monogamous relationship, usually heterosexual. And I think that that's hard when everywhere that you look is presented in one way. It's hard to say, do I want that? Do I want something different? But just keeping those doors open. And so I would also encourage loved ones and family members and other support members of people with disabilities to also keep that in mind and just allow the door to be open. Again, just because you suggest something doesn't mean it's going to happen, but what you're allowing for is more of an authentic, real conversation. Like, what are you looking for? Who, what type of person or what type of reciprocal relationship are you looking for? Having a disability, it's just a different way of maneuvering through life. It's not a removal of needs and wants. Just a different way of how you're going to get there. And so it's important for people to also know that just because they don't understand something doesn't mean that it's not real or it's not right. I'm not looking for people to understand as much as I am for them just to be aware.
3: My name's Bruce Gogan. Farber, board president of CCDC, and person with a disability for 20 years.
6: 40 before we met, 35?
3: Many years.
6: Yeah, long time before we met, yeah.
3: I was already in a wheelchair with.
6: So Robin Bolduc, and I worked in the field of disability policy, mostly around special ed and long-term care for the last 30 years. Bruce and I met in Washington, D.C. at a protest with ADAPT, and we were arrested together and got to know each other quite a bit over the course of several days, just doing nothing but waiting.
3: All you have to do is protest. Let's just sit there. So we ended up talking nonstop.
6: Bruce was told by his mother not to marry me because I was a gold digger after his Social Security. And my mother said not to marry him. Because he was a gold digger after my income. So there was this kind of prejudice about why we were getting married. So they didn't think that... I mean, they all came around, but they didn't really think we were in love. I used to take kids on hikes, nature hikes, and teach them about nature, and Bruce worked at the Nature Center in Boulder teaching...
3: On top of flags.
6: Teaching folks about the environment. So we're both real involved in environmental issues, and people just assume because Bruce is in a wheelchair that he's only involved in disability issues. You can't have interest outside of that. So and then we the way Bruce's attendant care is provided is through a program called Consumer Directed. And I always laugh because I'll say, well, you know, there's some wife direction in there too because I do live here. So I get a say in who comes in and out of our house. So we do the consumer direction. We're very much partners in that. So being married, I mean, it's kind of weird to have people like wake you up in the morning. You know, or even we don't have overnight care or night care because it's just too intrusive. But even waking up in the morning and you're in your pajamas and you're all groggy and everything, you want to know who that is. You don't want to be surprised by whoever the agency sends in. You want to know it's somebody that, I guess on some realm that you trust.
7: That they're gonna get.
6: Basically, yes. Bruce has his own home care agency that serves just him and actually our daughter. And Medicaid costs out what his care would cost, sort of through an agency. It's a really complicated formula. And then he receives that money. It gets put in a... It gets put with a fiscal agent. And Bruce can hire, set wages, train...
7: Yes.
6: Schedule all his own people, and usually we pay much more.
7: Exactly what I need.
6: Right, and usually you pay more than an agency because we don't have the overhead and costs. But they're employed by Bruce, so when it doesn't work out, which lately it doesn't work out a lot,
7: I get to fire.
6: Right, you get to say don't come back. I've had this happen a couple of times too. Where people come up to me and kind of pat me, and they'll say, it's so nice that you stay with him. Right? And I always laugh. It's like, oh, you have no idea. It's really so nice he stays with me. But yeah, we've had that too. It's so nice. And sometimes it's just like perfect strangers off the street.
7: You would be surprised.
6: Everyone has an opinion. And, you know, I mean, I get that our family has opinions, whatever. I mean, they're people we love and they care about us. But for a perfect stranger to come over and pat us and say, I just wanted to let you know you're so sweet. And it's very like, you know, you're so sweet that you're still together. It's the voice, you know, that little voice. So moving past stereotypes about what we would call a mixed marriage would look like, and putting supports in place so that there aren't barriers, and just take a chance. We say that to all of our kids. Take a chance.
8: My name is Linda, and I went to school at Metropolitan State University of Denver here in Colorado. I identify as femme queer, and I love dance. That's kind of my forever and constant. There's a lot of lack of accessibility, and I think when people hear like equity, equality, diversity, and inclusion, like those hashtag words, if you will, like accessibility is not always included or it's kind of an afterthought in my experiences, so. Microaggressions, implicit bias is a real thing. I think that there's this misconception that people of certain identities and abilities, and even certain ages, that's a whole other thing, ageism, they can't date or they don't want to date, and then taking that a step further, like that they're always going to be like this dependent and like sub, or that they have to find someone else with a disability. Like that's awful, that's horrible. You are a unique individual, again, disabled or not. Like you're going to have preferences, whether that's a lack of something, whether that's kink or something like that. I mean, yes. And knowing that I can change and everything like that, just, it comes down to communication, consent, and boundaries. I don't know why that's so, like, far-fetched or revolutionary. I think some people think that if like someone's a wheelchair user or like even just with chronic pain, they're like, they probably have no sexual drive. They probably, you know, maybe they don't. Maybe it's somewhere in the middle. Maybe they have a high functioning sexual drive. And so I think there's this like assumption. Assumptions make assholes out of everyone. Like, don't make an assumption about anyone, regardless disabled or not. Newly injured, navigating accident, injury, health condition, etc. Yeah, and so I think people just taking time to listen, to learn, to educate themselves, doing their own work. I want dating to kind of come away from like just the night scene, just like the drinking scene. I mean, I love going clubbing. I love going dancing. I still enjoy those things. But can I always do that? Will I always be able to do that? Probably not. Is it always appropriate to do those? No. Finding other places, other opportunities for people with disabilities and health conditions to date. That doesn't have to follow a certain kind of timetable. That doesn't have to be all these grand gestures, but that they also don't have to settle. They don't have to be like, because I'm disabled, because I'm plus size, because I'm this, I have to have someone or no one at all. They are worthy and deserving of happiness and health and healing and love and intimacy, whatever that looks like, monogamous, non-monogamous, dating, marriage, remarriage, whatever. Children, no children, adoption, all those other things. I think there's hope, but it's frustrating when, you know, most of the like population minorities are doing the vast majority of the work. They're like, see me, hear me, listen to me.
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0: 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If you're having trouble with eating, sleeping, or concentrating for more than a few weeks during the grieving process, please talk to your primary care physician, as these may be signs of depression. Remember, you're not alone, and there's no rush on your journey to healing. You've worked hard all your life, and as you approach retirement, questions arise. When should I apply for Social Security? How can I maximize my benefit? The answers lie in understanding the system and making informed decisions. Waiting until age 70 to claim could amplify your monthly payment by at least 24%. But, of course, life circumstances might make you consider claiming at 62. Be cautious, as this could mean a 30% reduction in monthly benefits. If you're looking at the bigger picture with your spouse, or navigating the aftermath of a divorce, or the loss of a partner, knowing when and how to claim can have a profound impact on your lifetime benefit. 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

0: He is known as the father of the Constitution, but for James Madison, crafting the federal system was neither swift nor easy. First, as a leader, he had to articulate the problem.
1: A Moment in Time with Dan Roberts.
0: The sense of euphoria that followed George Washington's victory at Yorktown and the subsequent Treaty of Paris in 1783, which secured American independence, was short-lived. To get rid of the mother country was one thing. To build a new nation was quite another. The threat of British armies during the war had suppressed the worst tendencies of the states to resist the power of the national government. But even during the war, Congress could only ask states for money or troops. It could not levy taxes or directly recruit an army. The problem was the National Charter, the Articles of Confederation, formulated during the war years and adopted in 1781. Having thrown off one tyranny, the states were loath to set up another. Therefore, they crafted a very weak central government. States could delay the payment of their fair share of national revenue or refuse to pay it at all. States bickered over interstate and foreign trade. Laws governing war, revenue, and diplomacy required the assent of 9 of the 13 states, not an easy accomplishment when there was wide consensus on the best of days. By 1786, the Continental Congress had become an incompetent, squabbling quagmire, a near-feeble, debating society whose prestige had sunk so low that many state representatives did not even bother to show up for meetings. The American experiment in self-government was in grave danger of collapse. Into this chaos stepped former Congressman James Madison. Next time, the exigencies of the Union. Research assistance by Thomas Wren and Cassie King at the University of Richmond. This is Dan Roberts.
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2: 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My name is Keith, amateur radio operator W0NX. This week we continue with articles from the July 2020 The Spectrum Monitor, and we'll begin by finishing the remainder of the shortwave listener. 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If you get a chance, be sure and let the broadcasters and rebroadcasters know that you appreciate what they are doing and that you are listening. The BBC has been lobbying social media websites to encourage them to allow access to their content. As one spokesperson said, "The World Service is one of the few independent and trusted global voices left. It has become absolutely clear how necessary that role is, because we are seeing an explosion of poor quality and ultimately downright dangerous misinformation about the coronavirus. That is a global phenomenon that requires a global solution." The spokesman points out that for the World Service, this has been a massively important role that has seen us deliver huge increases in audiences for BBC News this year, particularly for the 42 language services BBC World News, and BBC.com. Some of this programming continues into July, while some of it may already have aired, but will still be available on the various BBC websites. Spitfire, the People's Plane. This fabulous series continues on the World Service into July. The Spitfire aircraft was one of the decisive weapons of both the Battle of Britain and the Second World War. This is one of the better programs to come out of the BBC in many years, and is highly recommended. Sundays, 11:30 to 11:50 p.m., BBC World Service. Four Extra at Bletchley Park. Recently, many of us have taken to remote working. In this special, Maggie Philbin traces the story of IT through the BBC Sound Archives, from the birthplace of the world's first electronic computer, Bletchley Park. When Maggie Philbin joined the BBC's Tomorrow's World team in the early 1980s, there wasn't a single computer in the office. Today, along with the Internet, they have come to reshape the way we live, work, communicate, and play. In this three-hour special, recorded at Bletchley Park, the birthplace of the world's first electronic computer, Maggie unearths some gems from the BBC Sound Archive that tell the remarkable story of IT and how one of the most important evolutions of modern history is also a reflection on us as human beings. Programs from the archive include Magic Moments, Computers, first broadcast on Radio 4 in 1994. Incredibly, a year when there were still only 623 websites in the world, giving us a potted history of computers as seen 20 years ago. Mothers of Invention, Ada Lovelace, a radio drama written by Jerome Vincent from 2002 about the Victorian technology visionaries Lovelace and Charles Babbage. Electronic Brains, Leo, the Lion's Computer, from 2001, about Britain's unlikely post-war tea shop IT pioneers. A classic 1984 episode of Radio 4's The Levin Interview, in which Bernard Levin interrogates Sir Clive Sinclair, the man who brought computers into our homes. Electric Journeys, Tim Berners-Lee, a revealing portrait from 2001 of the man credited with creating the World Wide Web. Classic tale of dot-com boom and bust, Radio 4's I Was a Teenage Dot-Com Millionaire from 2010. Joining Maggie at Bletchley to shed their own insight into the archive and this journey along the information superhighway are three denizens of the digital world. Alex Kratosky, author of Untangling the Web and presenter of Radio 4's Digital Human. Tom Chatfield, author of Netymology, and Chris Monk from the National Museum of Computing. Maggie also gets to peek behind the scenes at Bletchley Park with Michael Smith, the author of The Secrets of Station X, and Joel Greenberg, the author of Gordon Welchman, Bletchley Park, Architect of Ultra Intelligence, to find out how the Buckinghamshire site could have been the UK's very own Silicon Valley. Sunday, June 21st, 1 to 4 p.m., BBC Radio 4 Extra. Rethink, fast forward. Professor Rosie Campbell speeds into the future as she reveals how COVID-19 is accelerating changes to our world that were not expected until at least 2025. How we work, travel, learn, and shop are all being transformed in the COVID-19 crisis. Rosie examines how the pandemic is bringing forward changes to key aspects of our lives, and how the global virus emergency also exposes critical fault lines in government, the economy, and society, which had been papered over, but which cannot be ignored any longer. Rethink, fast forward, reveals how these forces might radically change our lives much sooner than we expect. Hierarchies that run along lines of race and economic background have been ruthlessly exposed by COVID-19. What happens when these social inequalities meet the accelerated change that remote working and increasing reliance on AI bring to our world? Tuesday, June 23rd, 9 to 9:30 a.m., BBC Radio 4. The Forum, Valkyries. In Norse mythology, Valkyries were women who crossed battlefields, picking out dead warriors who were heroic enough for Valhalla, Odin's home in Asgard. There, they would train for the final apocalyptic confrontation of Ragnarok between gods and giants. Stories told how Norse fighters, axes raised, would see the Valkyries flying through the air or riding on horses with shields and helmets, some saving the lives and ships of those they favored, some causing death to those they disliked. humans could develop doomed relationships with immortal Valkyries, as the mythical hero Siegfried did for the princess Brunhilde. In this edition of the Forum, Bridget Kendall is joined by Sif Rikharisdottir, Marianne Hem Eriksson, and Judith Yesh, and together they explore the role of Valkyries and Valhalla in Norse myth, and what the stories reveal of the people who told them. Thursday, July 2nd, 10 to 10:50 a.m., BBC World Service. And now The World of Shortwave Listening by Ken Reitz, KS4ZR. 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Toward better shortwave reception. I often hear from shortwave listeners who have been away from the hobby, and their main lament is that there is nothing on shortwave anymore. It's true that legacy English language broadcasters, such as Radio Canada International, Deutsche Welle, Radio Netherlands, Radio Australia, and AFRTS, among others, are no longer found on the bands with powerful signals aimed at North America. Times have changed. Shortwave budgets have been slashed, if not totally eliminated, in favor of online streaming and podcasts, the cheaper alternative to broadcasting that can be accessed by anyone with a cell phone. And cell phones are no longer a rarity, even in the Third World. But that's not the only problem shortwave listeners face. We are in the middle of some of the worst band conditions in many decades, and it's not expected to get better in the next few years. In fact, the next solar cycle, which we are just now entering, is expected to be only as good as the one we are leaving. On top of that, nearly all of us experience more interference from household electronics and street-level HF hash than ever, and we may not have hit the peak in interference. We have no idea what possible interference awaits with the introduction of 5G technology. Gone are the days when you could sit outdoors with a cheap shortwave portable and tune in the world on a telescoping whip antenna. Of course, if your shortwave listening tastes run to religious fare, you've got it made today. Get a better receiver. In the 1982 Radio Shack catalog, the Shack's top communications receiver, the realistic DX-302, sold for $400, $1,087 in today's money. In the pre-digital signal processing era, the set featured digital readout, dual-gate MOSFET mixers and ceramic filters. This was state-of-the-art listening in 1982. Today, the price range is huge, but the technology at either end of the price spectrum is amazing. You can buy a software-defined radio, SDR, that performs rings around the old DX-302 for about $250 that can also record vast chunks of HF for later exploring. There are also state-of-the-art desktop shortwave receivers, such as the ICOM ICR8600, currently about $2,250 with free shipping. It's the ultimate DC-to-daylight all-mode receiver, covering 10 kHz to 3 GHz in AM, upper sideband, lower sideband, CW, FM, and the capability to decode RTTY, D-Star, NXDN, DPMR, DCR, and APCO P25. If your current shortwave receiver is not providing the kind of listening you would like to do, trade up. Get a better antenna. The most capable and expensive shortwave radio on the market is nearly worthless unless it's attached to an antenna. It's true that you can still get by with one of those cheap roll-up antennas usually sold with portable shortwave radios, or toss 20 feet of wire on the floor behind the radio and start listening. But for serious shortwave listening and under current band conditions, you need a more permanent solution. Since we're talking about receiving antennas, we're not trying to put 100 watts through the antenna, so you can get by with antenna concepts that you wouldn't want to try with a transmitting antenna. I've always been in the build a bigger antenna category. That includes long runs of wire. Wire is cheap, even copper wire these days. So see how big you can go. I have two long wire antennas oriented in two directions. One 430 feet and the other 770 feet. I also have a 480 foot horizontal loop and use them all nearly every day for receiving. I know you're saying, I live on a city lot that measures 100 by 50 feet. Okay, so you can put up a 300 foot loop without encroaching on anybody else's property. For receiving, it's not necessary for an antenna to be mounted up very high, just high enough to allow your vehicle or delivery vehicle to pass under without taking it down, 10 to 15 feet. Use available trees if you have them, or put up 16-foot long 4x4s. They run about $20 each at Lowe's, in the ground where you don't. You can put a birdhouse at the top to distract nosy neighbors who might think you have an antenna. I use a slingshot to place a heavy machine nut attached to 50-pound fishing line into a tree at the height that's easy to reach with a slingshot. 30 feet is easy to reach. Lowering the nut to the ground, I attach a heavy polyester rope and haul it back. When I can reach the nut with rope attached, I take off the nut and fishing line and thread the rope through an egg insulator. The antenna wire is threaded through the other end of the egg. I do this on all four corners. Put the center connector at a convenient place so that it is nearest to where the lead-in coax enters the house. Cut the loop and attach it to each side of the center insulator. Attach the

choice but to pick up local RF hash before it can pick up shortwave signals. The PA0RDT mini whip antenna is in the category of compact active antenna. Its compact size makes it easy to place anywhere outside, and that's the key, away from household-generated RF interference. At about $75, it represents a reasonably priced way for those who don't have any property to put up an outdoor antenna. It requires 9 to 15 volts to the power feed unit, which you will have to supply, and you'll also have to supply the feed line. I recommend RG6, which can be found at any local big box store. The power feed unit uses BNC connectors, so you'll need adapters, $6 for a 2-pack on Amazon, to change the BNC to F connectors for your cable ends. Power is fed to the compact antenna via the coax. You may already have a suitable power supply in your junk box, but be careful to observe polarity of the plug. The center pin is positive voltage and the ring is negative voltage. Make sure to observe which cable is going to the antenna and which is going to the receiver. Reversing the cables could damage your receiver. Some wall-wart power supplies might introduce RF noise, which won't help reception any. To avoid that, I wired the power cord directly into the Astron power supply that also powers my transceiver. Can the PA0RDT mini whip take the place of a full-sized outdoor antenna? No, but it is a relatively inexpensive way to improve reception, especially in areas where there is no other option. Remember, this is a receive-only antenna. If you apply transmit power to the mini whip, it will be destroyed. Mount the mini whip on a non-conductive post as high as possible and away from metal siding, gutters, balcony railings, etc. It does not come with any mounting hardware, so you'll have to use your imagination. Ordering information is found at the end of this column. Get at least one guide. As they say in the sports world, you can't tell the players without a program guide. It's also true in the world of shortwave listening. It often seems that there are huge chunks of RF spectrum where there are no stations and small areas where there are many stations. It's easy to get lost or have trouble identifying what you're hearing. Wouldn't it be great if you could just find out which stations were transmitting at any given hour and where they can be found? Well, you can. There are several guides published regularly that can help you sort it all out. Accessories. In addition to a better antenna, there are other accessories that can help. One is an antenna switch that lets you choose from several different antennas. This is particularly useful if you have directional antennas. Switching from one to the other can make the difference between hearing programming and hearing nothing. I use a 4-position antenna switch. They come as high as 8 positions. The antenna inputs are fed into the receiver via this high isolation switch. The switch also has a center ground position that grounds all antennas. In times of thunderstorms, I disconnect the antenna from the rig entirely and feed the output of the switch directly into a heavy ground wire that is attached to a ground rod outside the house. Normally, I have 2 long wire antennas favoring different directions, and the horizontal loop, which receives in all directions, with which to monitor the bands. Switching from one to the other often finds huge improvement in signal strength, depending on which direction the station is from my location. In side-by-side tests, the PA0RDT mini whip doesn't outperform the long wires or the loop, which is to be expected, but I'm always amazed at how well it does work given its size. Another useful accessory is the noise-canceling signal enhancer. This is one way to mitigate RF noise at your location. Bob Grove reviewed the MFJ1026 Deluxe Noise-Canceling Signal Enhancer in the April 2020 issue. This accessory is $210 and may well be worth it.

0: especially for older receivers that lack modern built-in digital signal processing. Additional resources. I'm often dialing around the bands, looking at the display for any kind of signal. When I come across one I can't readily ID through the guides, I go to shortwave.info. By entering the data in the various fields, a list is brought up of all the possibilities that it might be. I found this a very useful tool. It used to be that pirate shortwave broadcasters stuck to a small group of frequencies just below the amateur 40-meter band. But over the years, they've branched out and might be found all over the bands. One way to find out what's being heard right now is through HF Underground at hfunderground.com. Go to the Shortwave Pirate tab and the latest loggings will be found there. Monitoring HF aviation weather through Volmet stations is interesting in that you not only get great descriptions of weather conditions from each area, but these stations serve as HF beacons, letting you know how propagation is on the various HF bands. At DX Info Center, that's DXINFOCENTRE.com/Volmet.htm, and go to the aeronautical listing and click on Volmet. The list shows which stations, Shannon Radio for example, are on which frequency and when. In the case of Shannon, call sign EIP, they broadcast continuously on 3,143, 5,505, 8,957, and 13,264 kilohertz, and is easily identified. On this side of the Atlantic, try for Gander Radio, call sign VFG. They are on 3,485, 6,604, 10,051, and 13,270 kilohertz. There are many such stations all over the world, and this site gives all of their frequencies and call signs, as well as when they operate. Rolof Bakker, PA0RDF, from the Netherlands, makes his mini-whip compact antenna to order. Cost when I ordered in February of this year was €39 plus €26 shipping, €65 total, or roughly $73. Total cost will change depending on how far away you are from his home address. To order, contact Rolof, that's R-O-E-L-O-F, at ndb.demon.nl and ask for a price quote. 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Thank you for joining us for Hobby Radio. My name is Keith. We invite you to please stay tuned for our next program.
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0: Hello, and welcome to your BLT Bite. My name is Evan Starnes. Today, we're going to show you how to turn on Narrator on your Windows computer. Narrator is a screen reader, like VoiceOver, that's built into your computer and allows you to not only hear what's on your screen, but navigate around your entire computer using only the keyboard. For this BLT Bite, we're going to assume that you already have some basic knowledge of the computer and the computer keyboard, more particularly. And now, let's fire up Narrator for the first time. 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
0: And as you can tell, Narrator gave a pretty good explanation about what it does and what it is. 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
1: 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Checkbox checked. 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
0: And of course, you can turn Narrator off as well if you've accidentally enabled it. But that is how to turn on or off Windows Narrator. And that's pretty much it for this week. Thank you so much for joining us for this BLT Byte. My name is Evan Starnes, and I'll see you next time.
1: Exiting Narrator.
2: Hello, everybody, and welcome back to AfterSight. I'm your host, Penn Street, and I want to give just a couple of shout-outs real quick. 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Again, every dollar counts. You don't have to wait until December to donate. And again, we are 501c3, so it looks good on your taxes, which is right around the corner. I also want to give a shout out. I know we kind of live in the future in podcast world, so this will actually air after Veterans Day. But today is Veterans Day, which is very dear to my heart, as well as a lot of people. I come from a family of veterans. My father was a veteran. He's passed away now. And four of my seven older brothers are veterans, as well as my husband. So a big, big, huge shout out for all of you who served your country and made sacrifices for our freedom. I really, really appreciate it. So I also want to give a really quick shout out to some Canadian friends. You guys sent me some really wonderful emails of gratitude recently, and I definitely wanted to give you a shout out for being loyal listeners on the pod, as well as I know that you guys are sharing this out with your family and friends. So a shout out to the Shawshaws up in Canada. Thanks again for spreading the word and supporting what I'm doing here. Today, I have an incredible guest, and It really is sort of happenstance that I'm interviewing her today on Veterans Day. But my guest today is Heather Fogel. And Heather is, she's teaching independent living skills to veterans who have either lost their vision or in the process of losing their vision. And in my book, that makes Heather a superhero. So stay tuned. Stay tuned. And when we come back, Heather will share how she actually ended up being the superhero and the lives that she changes every single day with her work. So hold on and we'll be right back.
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2: Heather, welcome to Aftersight.
4: Thank you. Thanks for having me.
2: Absolutely. I hope I didn't put you off with saying that you're a superhero, but I really do believe that people who do the work that you do are superheroes. So
4: thank you. I feel like I should always get that sort of welcome. Yeah. I love that.
2: So hopefully you have your cape on.
4: I do. It's very shiny, glittery. Yes.
2: Ooh, I like it. I like it.
4: Yeah.
2: Well, Heather,
4: we like to be dazzled.
2: You like to do, you got your glue gun close at hand.
4: That's right.
2: Well, Heather, I like to start off the show with some quick fire questions so that the audience can get to know you just a little bit before we dive in. Is that okay?
4: Absolutely.
2: Okay. When eating ice cream, do you prefer it in a cone or in a cup?
4: Ooh, in a cup now. Yeah, good question.
2: In a cup. Oh, okay. I can never eat it fast enough, so I don't like a cone. And also, because I'm blind, I always either have a cane or a guide dog in one hand, and it's not very, it's not pretty when you have a hand missing when you're trying to eat ice cream.
4: That's right. See, yours is more practical. Mine is because I like the maraschino cherries, and so whenever I go someplace where you can kind of like load the cup, I put like 25 of the cherries on top of a scoop of ice cream. So that's, yeah, it's just I just have a problem with cherries.
2: Oh, okay. I didn't know that you could do that. I'm going to have to check out my favorite ice cream place and see if they'll do that.
4: Yes. Do it.
2: Okay. So this is a different direction. In regards to toilet paper, are you, when you put a new roll on, are you over the top or are you the upside down one?
4: I do it the correct way, which is over the top. I don't understand the people that can go under. It's just not right.
2: It isn't. When I visit people's homes and I notice it's the wrong way, I actually change it. And I never hear back from them. You do.
4: They should tell us thank you because we fixed it. You know?
2: Exactly. I don't understand the, you know, upside down people. That's just, there's something wrong.
4: No, me neither. They do it wrong.
2: Exactly. Heather, are you a saver or a spender?
4: Oh, I'm a right in the middle person. I'm very frugal, but if I find a good sale, then I lose all impulse control, especially when it comes to shoes. Oh, okay. Yeah. Like earlier today, I found these running shoes for $30 at Foot Locker.
2: Oh.
4: Yeah. I didn't care what color they were or anything, or even if they felt good on my feet. They were $30. I had to. Oh, yeah.
2: I understand. I totally understand. I love boots. I'm that way with boots. My husband is always like, do you really need one more pair of boots? I was like, yes, I don't have one like this. And he goes, oh, it's pretty close. But yeah, I'm that way.
4: They
2: with
4: don't
2: boots.
4: Understand.
2: They don't. It's just like the toilet paper.
4: That's right. Heather, we're on the same page.
2: Okay. What about, would you rather go camping or stay in a hotel?
4: Ooh, that's a good one. I think I would rather go camping, but there has to be a shower house. If that makes sense.
2: It totally makes sense.
4: I just
2: Wait,
4: can't go days without a shower. Yeah.
2: yeah, my max is by the third day, it's got to happen. Unless there's like a river or lake, I can at least get in and feel a little bit cleaner. Then I can
4: Yeah,
2: might go
4: like
2: a
4: the
2: day or two
4: clean
2: left.
4: sensation. Yeah,
2: Yeah.
4: I'm with you on that one. Yeah. But
2: Well, Heather, music is really important to me. So, what if you had a theme song, what would it be?
4: oh, a theme song? Oh my gosh. There is, okay, it's not like, well, it is a power ballad, but it's more like a love power ballad. I feel like I would have to think about my entrance music, but
2: Yeah.
4: you guys have to try this. Her name is Alice Smith, and she just has one of those voices, and she has a song called Fool for You, and it is
2: Ooh.
4: amazing. Like if anybody like sang from like the pit of their stomach about like loving someone else, that this is the song.
2: Oh, I'm gonna have to
4: So,
2: look that up. I'm gonna have to look her
4: yeah,
2: up.
4: I can't. If it's on, then I'm like breaking it down. I probably
2: Oh.
4: look like I'm having some sort of seizure, but yeah, it's that kind of song where you just can't sit still.
2: Wow. Oh, I love it. Love it. Love it. And we'll definitely put a link to the song in our podcast notes. And that's one of the
4: Yeah.
2: reasons I love asking this question is because I get introduced to all these new people that I wouldn't know. And Jonathan, our podcast producer, he actually put together like a compilation of the first season of AfterSight of all the songs that people mentioned, and it was a really fun soundtrack.
4: I'm
2: So
4: gonna have
2: this
4: to
2: one will
4: look that
2: definitely get
4: up.
2: added to this next season. Yeah, it's
4: That's
2: awesome.
4: awesome.
2: Well, Heather, first and foremost, I definitely want to thank you for coming on today. I know you are insanely busy with the work you do and just life in general, and I really appreciate you taking the time to come on today, to share what you do and why you do it. How long have you actually been working with veterans?
4: So I've been working with veterans since 2009, and I worked for the state of Colorado actually for about 4 years before then. So it's been a while. I try not to date myself, but yeah, that's a long time. Probably like 17-ish years. Yeah.
2: Wow. Well, you obviously like it 'cause you're still doing it. Did you get your training here in Colorado?
4: I went to Western Michigan University and I did a dual master's program, but mine was a little unusual. So half of my, well, one master's is rehabilitation counseling. So it's more like disability affirmative therapy and a lot of vocational based
2: Yes.
4: counseling. So helping people with disabilities find employment and then helping to accommodate the job so that they're successful. And then the other master's was the vision rehabilitation therapy, which is more of like the functional training, the all-in-one
2: Okay.
4: type of job. So
2: Well,
4: my
2: how?
4: internships were Colorado.
2: Oh, okay.
4: So that's why I went out there. I was in Michigan for almost my whole life and then moved out to Colorado to complete my internships, and then I stayed for 3 more years after that.
2: happens.
4: And then yeah, it does. I loved Colorado. It's beautiful. It's usually windy. That's what I
2: Yes.
4: noticed, but lots of fun things to do there.
2: Yeah.
4: And then I applied for the VA job in Columbus and did the interview over the phone and got hired and moved.
2: Oh, wow. And that's
4: Yeah.
2: quite the difference from Colorado to Columbus, Ohio. I actually got
4: Huge difference.
2: my first two guide dogs in Columbus, Ohio at Pilot Dogs. So I've been there.
4: Pilot dogs,
2: Yes,
4: yeah.
2: I've been there several times. So yeah, small world, right?
4: Yeah.
2: Well, Heather, how did you get involved in this career? Was there something in your life that drew you to it? Or was it, you know, you just put a bunch of things in a hat and drew something out?
4: It was more like that. Yeah, it was by complete, we'll just call it destiny. Yeah. So my undergrad is actually psychology, and at Western, they are really big into autistic studies and behavioral modification. Mm-hmm. So my last classes, I figured out that I didn't want to do that.
2: Oh, okay.
4: And so one of my last classes was about like a rehab counseling. It was really centered around people with disabilities and the accommodation part and things like that. And my instructor actually approached me and said, we have this dual master's program. You would be great for it. You should apply.
2: Wow.
4: And so I did. She said there was like an emphasis in blindness and low vision studies. And I didn't know anything about it. So I figured that would be very interesting. Let's do it. So I just fell in.
2: Wow. And you cover a huge amount of distance. Like what area do you cover? The whole state of Ohio?
4: So in theory, I could. So there's only two of us that serve the state of Ohio.
2: Oh my goodness.
4: And yeah, I'm located in Columbus, which is a big VA.
2: Yes.
4: And then there's Chillicothe, which is an hour south, and that's a big VA campus. So I actually work for both of those stations. The other woman that does the same job that I do, she's located in Cleveland.
2: Oh, okay.
4: So she covers kind of like the upper almost half of the state, but I cover everything else. Oh, and then there's veterans that are on close to our state border, but they are served by like Pennsylvania and West Virginia VAs. And so it might be just closer for me to go to them instead of their blind rehab persons.
2: Right.
4: So I help those VA stations also.
2: Wow. Wow.
4: Yeah. But it's like over, I think I counted counties years back, and I had gotten up to like 40 or 44 or something, and I stopped counting.
2: Wow.
4: So.
2: Wow. And so I've worked with veterans quite a bit on a lot of different levels. I actually done some independent living training with them in their homes, you know, like putting bump dots on their, you know, microwaves and things, you know, pretty basic stuff. And I know how life-changing it is just to have something like bump dots on your microwave, right?
4: Yeah.
2: Can you kind of walk us through the different things that you do when you visit a veteran's home?
4: Sure. So if you think of everything that you do throughout your day, whether it's just daily living skills or working with your technology devices or trying to watch TV a little more effectively, I do all of that. It's just the only thing that I don't do is street crossings.
2: Okay.
4: So orientation and mobility, I don't have that degree or that certificate. So I can work with you to travel safely, but not actually run you back and forth across the street.
2: Oh, okay.
4: So I don't think the VA wants to be liable for that one. So, but yeah, it's everything that you do during the day. It's, you know, talking to your family. It's helping get the toothpaste on your toothbrush or cook your favorite meal that you used to do, or work with low vision devices to read or scanning devices to read. It's everything.
2: Wow.
4: Helping with not medication management, but sort of like I can teach how to use the medication organizer, but I can't help fill it.
2: Oh, right.
4: Or work with Echo or Google devices to help set reminders or access music or talking books. It's everything, which is why this job is so fun, because it's something new every day.
2: Well, and you're actually helping and enriching people's lives every day, which is why you're a superhero with your bedazzled cape.
4: That's right.
2: Because I know You know, I mean, I lost most of my vision when I was 9, but I've gone through these different waves of losing more and then losing more. And every time I hit one of those waves, I do have to think about how I do things and even, you know, do more adapting than I did the last time I lost vision.
4: Right.
2: So do you run across that as well? Like, do you work with some veterans that, okay, this is where they are right now, and you, you know, give them training for what they're dealing with right now? Or do you do like, okay, put the blindfold on and we're going to learn this totally blinded so that you'll be ready if it hits that stage?
4: Well, since I cover such a big area, I only get to see a person maybe once every 3 weeks, unless I do special scheduling. So, I don't do too much blindfold training, but there are programs that do in preparation. So in the VA system, we have blind rehabilitation centers. Oh. There's like 13 or 14 throughout the nation.
2: Okay.
4: So that's a program where a person goes for training, but they have training every single day.
2: Right.
4: Okay. And they do a lot of blindfold training, but if someone has a progressive vision loss condition, I usually try to address that with getting them an adjustable device. And it's usually an electronic device that can zoom in or zoom out with autofocus. So no matter if they have their best vision in the morning, okay, when they first wake up, and then due to diabetes, their vision is horrible in the evening and they need a right. lot more magnification. Yeah. An adjustable device like that. Or we have electronic devices that will magnify and read to you.
2: Okay.
4: So it's kind of like fitting someone with a device like that just to match where they are or where they could be. But yeah, not too much blindfold training.
2: Okay.
4: I think I wouldn't be as popular if I whipped out my blindfolds and was like, we're going to do this today.
2: Yeah. Some of those sparkles would have to be removed, I think, on your
4: That's face. Right. Yes. I see the value in it, but when you go into someone's house and you just meet them, you know, and you're, you know, petting their dog and getting to know their background a little bit, I might be able to do it with some of my veterans that are more familiar with me, but it's a kind of a tap dance when you first go into someone's home and they experience the recent vision loss and their family doesn't understand. And yeah, you really gotta be the shoulder to yeah. cry on sometimes and not push them too far out of their comfort zone. Not until they really trust you.
2: Right. Right. Well, with the holidays coming up, are there some tricks that you talk to your clients about to help them through the holidays, regardless if it's, you know, going through the buffet line or,
4: yeah.
2: or even mentally, you know? I know for me, even though I've had vision loss for a long time, I have to go like take myself on a timeout. And luckily I have a guide dog. So I always use him as excuse, but I'm like, oh, I think Beethoven needs to go for a walk. And so,
4: yeah.
2: But I have to like, just be away from the chaos for a little while. What are some of the tricks that maybe you could share today to help our listeners who maybe this is their first holiday with vision loss?
4: Well, I always promote transparency, self-advocacy, and knowing your boundaries. So like overstimulation is a big one.
2: Yeah.
4: If you're in a crowded place, you know, your family reunion at Christmas and everyone's coming at you, that's where your advocacy comes in. Also, you would just say, okay, instead of, you know, running up to me next time, I can't see you very well. So just maybe when you're like 6 feet away, just be like, hey, Bob, coming at you to say hi, just to give me a heads up. You know, don't touch me. I don't like to be touched.
2: Yeah.
4: That's a big one.
2: Yes.
4: Don't grab my cane. That's rude. Everyone should know that by now. Don't do that. So, and then same thing, like if you do need assistance getting through the buffet line or something like that, you can take the opportunity to educate your friends or family with Human Guide or your personal preferences. I have a guy who's like 6'5".
2: Yeah.
4: I am 5'1½". So the chances of him grabbing my elbow to do Human Guide the correct way, it doesn't work like that.
2: Right,
4: so
2: right.
4: We figured out a way, like he puts his hand on my shoulder.
2: Right.
4: You know, I'm like, I will tilt my shoulder back a little bit when we're going through the doorway. It's just communication.
2: Oh yeah.
4: And then you going to take your dog out when it's too much is a perfect example. I feel like with sight or without sight, we all need the break from the family.
2: Yeah.
4: You know, I heard a joke.
2: Yeah. That's a good point.
4: And yes. Yeah. Family and guests are kind of like fish. You have to throw it out after a couple of days, you know, just for. Yeah, I think the same rules apply just at all holiday gatherings. But yes, be vocal. Only say what you're comfortable with. If you don't want to talk about your vision loss, don't talk about it.
2: Mm.
4: You know, but keep in mind, not everyone is as educated as they should be about vision loss, especially, but really any sort of disability or change from the way you quote unquote used to be. So going into a social setting and having like your speech prepared, that will help. So then you're not, you know, caught off guard and having to answer a bunch of questions you don't want to answer.
2: Right, right. Yeah, I know maybe not so much with men. I'm not trying to be stereotyped, but I know like with women, a lot of times they were the ones that cooked the dinner, you know, they were the hostess.
4: Yes.
2: And I know that that's a struggle too. If this is your first holiday, not being able, you know, to be the hostess with the mostess. And, but I like your idea of, you know, be vocal, you know, educate and, you know, they only know what they know, right?
4: Right. Yeah. If you don't feel comfortable, you know, cooking the ham, because now you're having trouble telling when it's done, you know, try sushi this year. try something a little different so that, you know, your family's not like, this doesn't taste like your ham normally does. I mean, everybody's super judgy during the holidays for some reason.
2: I know.
4: But yeah. If you don't want to do it at all because you're just not feeling it because it's the holidays and you're going through all these transitions, order pizza. Everybody likes pizza.
2: That's true.
4: Yeah.
2: That's true.
4: Make it a fun. But I mean, I work with people that have, you know, obviously vision loss, but changing vision. And I know that you guys can do it. There's always a way to do it. Literally the only thing that I cannot help you do besides crossing the street legally is driving. And so there's a way, a way to cook that ham, you guys. There's a way to make whatever you want. Don't give up.
2: Yeah.
4: Y'all can figure it out.
2: So, yeah. That's a good point. So maybe this year, especially if it's your first year, don't give up, because by next year you'll have another year under your belt with a lot more tools, training. So you may actually become a better cook. Next year.
4: Exactly.
2: Yeah.
4: Yes. Losing anything, vision loss, anything like that, it's going to throw you into a grieving period. And that's like six stages of grief. Mm. So really go easy on yourself. It doesn't have to be perfect. You're dealing with a loss. And if someone doesn't understand that, then you shouldn't give them any of your ham anyway.
2: Oh, I love your attitude. I bet the veterans that you work with just adore you and want to adopt you.
4: Thank you. We do have a good time. Yes. I told Jonathan that I have like 500 grandpas and a couple grandmas all around the state. Yeah.
2: Oh,
4: I'm well taken care of. So
2: that is so sweet. So I'm sure not every day is spectacular, right? I mean, I love my job as well. And again, who wouldn't love helping people? But But there are days, you know, you might get that phone call or that email. What keeps you motivated when you're having a hard day?
4: Usually a glass or two of wine. I'm just kidding. I'm kidding. That's after work. You know, I have a couple things hanging in my office that they're just like notes. I save every note I get from people that I've helped. And I even get notes from some of their family members. Aww. Like the other day I got these two cute little notes from like their middle school grandchildren because I met them years ago and they still remember me. And it made my entire month. So I try to focus on that. And then I have two daughters. They're 5 and 7.
2: Oh.
4: And my 7-year-old is already like, you know, what am I going to do when I get older?
2: Oh, gosh.
4: And she tells me all the time. I know, right? Already. And she's like, I want to help people like you, mommy. Oh. And it's just like those little things to kind of like snap you back into why you picked this.
2: Yeah.
4: So, but you are right. Every day is not easy.
2: Yeah. Yeah. So what are some of the things that, what are some of the skills that are your favorite to teach? And then maybe some that are your least favorite.
4: My least, definitely like sweeping. I hate cleaning patterns, you guys. I hate it. Cleaning is the worst anyway. But when you have to teach patterns on how to do it, that's probably my least favorite by far.
2: So explain what patterns are, because I know what patterns are because I've been trained on them, but there's going to be a lot of people in the audience that don't know what patterns are.
4: So if you picture in your head kind of like a grid, so we're in your kitchen, you want to sweep the floor and you've been missing spots and you don't want to miss any spots. So we would break your floor into, let's say, like, I don't know, 4 by 4 foot squares. So you're gonna like sidestep and then you are going to bring the broom to your feet in kind of like a fan pattern. So you start on your left, you sweep at your feet, then you move, you know, 6 inches, you move the broom 6 inches further to the right, you sweep towards your feet. So that's a pattern so that you don't miss any spots.
2: Right.
4: It takes forever, you guys, until you get the hang of it. Then you fly through it. But yeah, a ton of your listeners probably already have their pattern and they didn't even realize
2: they do it. Yes, that is true. And same with vacuuming as well. Like when you're vacuuming, you do very similar. And you're right. I bet people who are sighted do have a pattern down that they just do it because it's the way they've always done it.
4: That's right. Yeah. And it's your routine. So. Yeah. My favorite is probably, it's a tie. I love low vision devices. Mm-hmm. We have the coolest stuff out there now. I mean, we have like the virtual reality type goggles that you put on. You can zoom in, zoom out. You can transmit the TV picture or your computer screen right into the goggles. Like, I'm kind of a nerd with the technology.
2: What are those called?
4: So we call them head borne or head mounted devices.
2: Okay.
4: And I'll give a shout out to some of the companies. So one of them is Vision Buddy.
2: Vision Buddy.
4: And another one is through New Eyes, which is NUEYES. And theirs is called the E2 Plus. So just the plus sign, not the word plus. And then there is the Patriot Viewpoint, which is based out of Florida. So a lot of these are California. A lot of them are Florida, where like the big Freedom Scientific company is.
2: Right.
4: They own pretty much everybody now.
2: Yes.
4: So
2: me too.
4: Yeah, that's who you're going through. And then, I mean, you've got Iris Vision and there's one called eSight. That was one of the very first ones that was on the market. So, and I think they're still the only one that advertises like, so it's kind of like glasses that you wear with a camera on it.
2: Okay.
4: And they advertise that you can walk with that on.
2: Really?
4: I still don't recommend it, you guys. I don't recommend it.
2: Oh, that sounds dangerous.
4: Usually, It is. Yes. Thank you. Usually when you're experiencing vision loss, your depth perception is affected anyway.
2: Yeah.
4: So then you put on these optics that are auto-focusing to the distance, and then you look down.
2: Oh.
4: And yeah, just don't. Just do me a favor. Just don't.
2: I remember, gosh, it was probably 15 years ago, maybe longer. I had a company that wanted me to beta test. I think they were called TV eyes or something like that. And they were,
4: yeah,
2: but they were so heavy on my neck. Yes. I felt like, I mean, after like 5 minutes, like I felt like I was getting a headache because they were so heavy on my nose.
4: Yep.
2: And I was like, am I weird? But I gave them my feedback. I'm like, you know, these were great for the first 5 minutes, but then it was so uncomfortable. I was like, there's no way that I would even watch like the news with them on because it was so painful. And I'm sure they've come a long way since then.
4: They have. They've got like it's a really soft, kind of like a cushion insert that sits on your face. And then the headset itself, so it uses a smartphone in the headset. So you've got like a Samsung phone this headset. That's what you're looking through. That's the camera. So it's got a 4K picture now.
2: Wow.
4: That's very high definition. So if you sit in the same spot, so the same distance, and you look at the same object for like 2 minutes, you actually do get a pretty crisp picture.
2: Wow.
4: So yeah, they have come a long way, but I know what you mean about the heaviness because we talked about how many years I've been doing this. Yeah, I used to try those on too. And I'm like, no, who would want to wear this for a 4-hour football game?
2: Exactly.
4: Yeah.
2: Wow. Yeah. Maybe I should check on some of the new technology because I still have some residual vision in my quote good eye. It's, you know, everything is pretty fuzzy, but you know, but I have like even taken my phone when we've been at a game or performance or something and you know, just put it in on the Zoom and watched my phone through it. Some places really frown on that because they think you're recording it. But usually if they do catch me, I explain, no, this is the only way I can see. So that's awesome. So do you teach like screen reading software as well? Like JAWS?
4: Yeah.
2: Okay. Wow.
4: So JAWS, that's more of an intensive program.
2: Yes,
4: so if you've never used it before, you know, if you've never used it before, I mean, you've got to obviously know how to use a computer, but then you have to learn all of the keyboard commands and how to interpret the feedback that JAWS is giving you.
2: Yeah.
4: So that's more of an everyday, a couple hours a day training. So my veterans would go up to a blind rehab center and stay. And the benefit is that they are issued the computer that they are working on.
2: Mm.
4: So transferring their skills back home is really simple. Like I might help them plug in the computer, but then they just, you know, fly through because they've already used their JAWS commands for the last month.
2: Right, right.
4: So they already know how to get into the applications they want to use. But so yeah, there's JAWS and then there's Zoom Text, there's Guide Connect. I don't do too much with Dragon naturally speaking because that's another, you got to learn the commands.
2: Right, right.
4: But yeah, I fix a lot of computers.
2: Oh, you do? I actually use Zoom Text and I use the Zoom Text Reader. I've been trained on JAWS. It's embarrassing to say, but I've been trained on JAWS 3 times. But it's so complicated to me.
4: It's so much to learn and remember. Yeah.
2: Yeah. And I think it is because I still have some residual vision that it didn't stick with me because I could cheat, right? You know, I don't know if you know this, but totally blind people have called me peekers. Like I'm a peeker because I can peek still.
4: I like that.
2: Exactly.
4: I like that. I usually just call it cheating. Yeah. So if I'm trying to have someone like use VoiceOver on their iPhone and then they're holding it real close, I'm like, you're cheating.
2: Yes.
4: Cheating.
2: Exactly.
4: But now I'll call him a peeker. I like that.
2: Oh, well, Heather, the VA itself, you know, they've had some pretty bad press. And I know here in Colorado, like when they were building the big hospital down in Aurora, it was mm-hmm. just a nightmare. And then, you know, and like I said at the top of the show, you know, my dad and brothers and even my husband are all veterans. And there's been mixed reviews with the VA system. how does that impact your work at all? The way, you know, when something bad comes out about the VA, or have you seen any changes over the past years that you've worked there?
4: Oh, yes. That's the thing about the VA. They love to change.
2: Yeah.
4: So right now, our most recent change is they are revamping the entire medical record system. So I think there's like 5 VA stations that have switched to the new system, and Columbus is one of them.
2: Wow.
4: So, and it's just not super user-friendly. So that's kind of why we've been in the news lately, is because, you know, veteran care is taking longer and it was not a smooth transition.
2: Yeah.
4: But my field, it's so small that usually we're not really, I mean, obviously we are the VA, but we're not really impacted too much by the bad stuff.
2: Oh, good.
4: Like our wait times are usually pretty consistent. So I'm usually scheduled out like 20 to 30 days. But now, because of COVID, we have like video training as an option. So I can contact someone through like VA Video Connect, where the VA gives you an iPad so that you can video chat with your providers faster.
2: Nice, nice.
4: And then we have something called Secure Messaging, which is through a Veterans Health portal. And so you can email your providers, and then we are required to respond back to you within like 2 or 3 business days. That way. So it's just a faster, secure way to contact someone if you're not having luck with the phone system. But yeah, we've had a lot of the same complaints. It's usually like wait times, and then trying to get through to providers using the phone. That has not been easy the entire time I have been at the VA.
2: Yeah, I can attest to that, you know, watching, especially my husband trying to get through.
4: Right. Yeah.
2: And then, of course, they'll call you back the one time you can't answer the phone. And then it's like it starts all over again. Yeah. It can be frustrating.
4: I think we have a policy for that. Yep.
2: Okay.
4: just kidding.
2: I also know that, you know, with my work with veterans over the, you know, last decade or two, that like you had mentioned, some of these, the technology that you train, a lot of that, the veterans do not need to, they don't have to pay for those items. Is that still correct?
4: That is still correct.
2: Wow.
4: So most of the things that I issue, they're called prosthetics. So most people think of a prosthetic as like a prosthetic eye or a limb, things like that, but it actually covers like the entire adaptive aid realm.
2: Wow.
4: So whether it's computer software or a full size, you know, CCTV magnifier,
2: right.
4: It's all of that's free for veterans. And then, that includes, some home modifications. So if you need a shower chair, grab bars, a ramp for your wheelchair or your walker, the VA puts all of those in at no charge.
2: Okay. That's awesome. Yeah. Cause I remember, you know, again, it was about 10 years ago when I was doing the in-home training with veterans, they had better equipment than I did.
4: Yeah. Yes. Yeah.
2: They're like, hey, Pen, do you know, try this out. And I'm like, oh my gosh.
4: Yeah.
2: This is amazing. So that's wonderful.
4: A lot of the newer. Yeah. We have vendors from all of the major companies that kind of like, you know, keep us on their routes and give us demo devices to show veterans. And it's all, you know, newer technology. So plus the VA is allotted like a lump sum at some point during the year, and that's to cover prosthetic devices so that veterans don't pay for them.
2: That's awesome. That's awesome. Well, Heather, if there is a veteran out there listening and was maybe not aware that this is a service through the VA, or a family member, you know, realizing that, you know, a spouse or husband, you know, that, you know, somebody in their family is struggling with their vision and are a veteran, what's some of the first steps to get connected with your service?
4: So your very first step would be to enroll. And for that, it's usually like a very front desk in the VA, and you bring in your DD-214 and you get enrolled. So that's a pretty quick process.
2: Yeah.
4: Then they will schedule an appointment with a primary care doctor. So that would be the equivalent of like a just a general physical. And then after you have that, you can be referred to the specialty clinics. So if you hadn't had an eye exam, usually within the past year, they will schedule you for one of those. If you have, then you can give the VA your most recent records.
2: Oh, okay.
4: And then if you do have vision loss, you would first talk to the VIST coordinator, which is Visual Impairment Service Team.
2: Okay.
4: And that's a person that's going to monitor you once a year. So you have like an hour-long meeting, and they kind of ask you general questions just to see where you are with any vision changes and functionally. And then if you do need training or help with something, then the VIST coordinator would refer you to someone like me.
2: Okay.
4: And my title is BROS. It's Blind Rehabilitation Outpatient Specialist.
2: Oh, okay.
4: Because we are the government. We abbreviate everything.
2: Yes, exactly.
4: Everything. Yeah, so if you hear VIST and BROS being thrown at you, that's who we are. That's us. Okay.
2: Well, so it seems like it's a pretty quick process.
4: It is, yeah. It's, especially if you're already being followed, if you're already part of the VA and you go to the eye clinic and you're involved with optometry and ophthalmology already, you can always ask for a referral. A lot of VAs have a low vision clinic. And then they have blind rehabilitation. So we're kind of the same program, but not really. Low vision is usually just at the VA. And so you go and they can do, you know, a magnifier assessment and things like that. So if you've recently lost vision and you're not legally blind, that's probably where they would try to send you.
2: Okay.
4: It's just an appointment with low vision. But yeah, if you're a little further along with your vision loss, then you would be with VIST and BROS.
2: Okay. Okay. And then you had mentioned that you do not teach orientation and mobility. So is that like a separate department? They would send an O&M instructor to you? Or is that something you would have to learn at one of the, you know, in-person clinics?
4: Either one. Yeah. A lot of people go to the blind rehab centers just to have the training done all at once.
2: Oh, okay.
4: In a shorter period of time, but we have outsourced to, we used to have some state agency folks that we could work with.
2: Okay.
4: And then there's some community agencies that had mobility. So the VA would pay

0: your independence back when you can do your independent travel again.
1: Absolutely.
0: You feel, yeah, more in control. So
1: absolutely. Absolutely. So Heather, what's next for you?
0: Oh, I'm probably a lifer. I will probably be in blind rehab for the rest of my career. Aww. I'm 40, so I'll be here for a while. But yeah, the only really ways to go upward is to be like a chief of a blind rehab center or to instruct in a college. And I don't think I want to do either one of those. Yeah. I love visiting y'all at your house and meeting your pets and your grandkids. And some people make me brownies. Like it's just, I have a great job. I know.
1: Yeah. That's awesome. Well, Heather, what would you like our audience to take away today?
0: Well, I would like for your audience to know that really your possibilities are endless. If you used to love to do something when you had your vision, chances are 98% of the time we can figure out a way for you to still do it. Mm-hmm. So use your community resources. You can always reach out to any blind rehab person that you know or any low vision store or anything like that and just ask where you find people like me that could help you. So really take your power back, start asking questions, try to put yourself out there again, and we'll get you there.
1: That's awesome. Yeah, I always tell people, you know, no, it's not fun losing your vision. That would not be the word I would describe losing your vision as.
0: Yes.
1: But it's not the end of the world, and which is one of the reasons we started this podcast, is that there is life after sight. And
0: that's,
1: you know,
0: right.
1: It may not look exactly the same. But it wouldn't anyway. You know, our lives change all the time and we have to adjust and grow. And so, you know, with vision loss, it's, you know, maybe accelerated that a little bit. But
0: yeah,
1: but there is a whole life out there just waiting for you. You know, you just got to take those first steps. Well, Heather, I always give, you know, I've been asking you a million questions. I always give my guests an opportunity to ask me a question. So what would you like to ask Penn Street?
0: Oh my goodness. I would like to know, what is something that you have thrived in after vision loss that surprised you?
1: That's a good question. I haven't been asked that one yet. I would say outdoor adventure. Before I lost, I mean, I was a tomboy. I have 7 older brothers, so I kind of had to be a tomboy to survive.
0: Yeah, you had no choice.
1: Yeah, exactly. but I lost my vision at age 9. And so I didn't maybe do a lot of the fun outdoorsy things that a lot of kids got to do. But when I met my husband and, you know, we would go camping and, you know, I learned to ski and, you know, and that definitely is something that I honestly don't think would have been part of my world if I hadn't lost my vision. And so, you know, I've done some just amazing things like raft the entire Grand Canyon. You know, I ski. Actually, this Sunday will be my first day up skiing for the season. And I really think that none of those things would have been on my radar if I hadn't have lost my vision. And you know, people in my life felt like that was something that, you know, kind of like I was talking about, well, if you learn orientation and mobility, then the rest comes easy. I feel that way about being outside in, you know, in the outdoors, is that if you can climb a mountain or, you know, go rafting or, you know, go skiing, things like that, then doing stuff like going to the mailbox to get your mail or going to the grocery store, everything gets easier. It's all in comparison, yeah. Right? You know, so if you can push yourself a little bit. But yeah, I think definitely the love of outdoors and just that sense of adventure definitely stemmed out of that. Thank you.
0: That's amazing.
1: That's a great question.
0: Thank you. Your answer was even better.
1: Well, I appreciate that, Heather. I do. I would much rather be outside.

0: and then indoors. I asked that question about camping or hotel. I do like myself a nice, hotel with a spa occasionally, but I would much rather
1: Sure.
0: be, out there waking up, under the trees or by a lake or, that's how I roll anyway.
1: Yeah, I feel you. Clean air, birds, Yeah.
0: Exactly.
1: It's
0: Hopefully
1: the whole
0: not.
1: experience.
0: Exactly. To me, it doesn't get any better than that.
1: Yeah.
0: Well, Heather, this has been such a treat for me. I haven't laughed this hard in a while, and I really, really appreciate it. Again, you are a superhero with your bedazzled cape, and I love it. I know, just by getting to meet you for this short time, I wish we lived closer. We'd go out for that glass of wine together.
1: Absolutely, I'm buying. Yes.
0: Sounds good. Sounds good. Well, again, Heather, thank you for taking your time today. I know you have an insane schedule. I also want to thank everybody at Audio Information Network of Colorado. As always, I get to do the fun parts. I get to talk to these amazing people like Heather, and they're the ones that do all the hard part on the back end. That makes this show possible. I can't believe we're already in the midst of our second season, and it's just incredible. I can't believe that I get to do this week after week. And again, keep those comments coming, the suggestions coming. It really does help form this podcast. And remember, everybody, be kind to yourselves this week and find a way to be kind to someone else. It's good for your soul. Again, Heather, thank you. And thanks, everybody. And we'll see you next week.

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2: Hey, you're listening to BlindSight. Let's go. Mental health isn't something to take lightly. It's time to fight. It's time to thrive. Let's do this.
3: Welcome to BlindSight. This is Bill Lundgren, your host usually on this program, but we're making some changes in order to cover the subject that we'll be talking about today, which is active listening and actively remaining silent in order to increase in communication and actually in many ways to increase a sense of connection with the person you're talking to. So what we're doing this program is we have an additional host on the program, and you've been listening, I hope, to the two previous shows, and we'll recognize that Bethany Joy Boring is going to be a co-host this time, which will give us a chance to do some role-playing, do some ways of learning to communicate with other people, which is a difficulty you might notice nationally, not just around the blindness community, but people are really right now having trouble listening to one another. But I think for the blindness community, since we can't see the person, or many of us cannot see the person clearly, we have cut off one of the ways that people communicate. So we need to pay attention to other means. And if you're like me with a hearing deficit as well, it's, you know, sometimes can feel real daunting. But anyway, Bethany, welcome as my co-host today.
4: Thank you, Bill. I'm glad to be here. I feel like I'm going up in rank. I'm enjoying this.
3: Well, I think that this has been needed for us to explain this issue of talking with other people, because yes. I know for me, I really have a difficult time shutting up. And you may have noticed in the other two episodes that we did. And, you know, but of course, that's the way I am. But that's not always helpful in communication. And we're trying to teach the right technique for communication. Now, what do you know about communication?
4: I know a lot about communication. But I know it takes two sides, right? You have a listener
3: now, wait
4: and you
3: a minute.
4: Have
3: wait.
4: Someone that's communicating.
3: Yeah, but you see, it's the speaker who really should be front and center.
4: I don't know about that. The speaker should be front and center?
3: Yeah. That's right. You're supposed to listen to me.
4: I'm supposed to listen to you. No. I think you got that wrong. Completely wrong there, Bill. I have to go against you on that one.
3: What do you have to say? I mean, you just sort of jump in and say what you need to say.
4: Oh, just jump in and say what I need to say? Okay. I don't feel like you're listening to me at all. I just
3: what?
4: Feel like you're just trying to be
3: I'm not listening
4: making sure
3: to you.
4: You get
3: what do you mean
4: your,
3: I'm
4: hey,
3: not
4: just,
3: listening
4: what?
3: To you?
4: It always goes like this. Everybody always treats me this way. You always talk over me. You don't listen to what I'm having to say. I just don't even know if I want to be here.
3: Well,
4: anymore.
3: Come on. It's fame and fortune for you to be on this program, especially with me.
4: Yeah, that's where I'm making the big bucks, right? Yeah, you're right. No, I don't know, man. I'm not going to put up with this anymore.
3: I think we'll stop here.
4: Yeah.
3: What would be the best way to say what we were doing, how we were doing it, in a way where I would listen to you, or you would listen to me, and we would feel like we were really communicating.
4: Yeah. Well, if we start from the beginning there, Bill, because I wasn't even sure I was going right with the flow. I'm glad we were acting. We got our acting degrees from this podcast, don't you know? But anyway, first thing we need to pull out in all of this is, what was the moment where tension started? So what was the moment of our conversation, do you remember, Bill, where it just seemed to go awry just a little bit? Do you remember?
3: Well, I think when I just sort of tried lording over you and not even listening to you.
4: What did you say? Do you remember?
3: Quite honestly, I don't. And like most people, do you remember what I said?
4: Well, I remember you said this phrase, which, and if we're careful, that's another thing. Our words can be so powerful. And a lot of times they come out in a way that we may not mean.
3: Right.
4: But you said the speaker is supposed to be the one that's in charge. You said the speaker is the one that's in control and I'm supposed to listen to you. Do you remember saying that?
3: Right. Absolutely.
4: Yeah. So that's when the tone changed completely. Anytime we use the word should is like not a great word to use in conversations, don't you think?
3: That's absolutely right. Absolutely.
4: And so it really, when the transition started, is when it became one person over another. Now, this is different. If it's a work environment, it'd be different. But we are just coming in this as co-equals.
3: Right.
4: So the second you asserted authority over me, that already put me in a defense mode.
3: And then what happened for you?
4: Yes. And then I wanted to protect. And so if we could put this in an ordinary, everyday situation, can you think of something that this would play out either maybe in a relationship, maybe in a friendship, maybe even in your own life, Bill? Has this, like, something like this happened where it was equal and then all of a sudden somebody tried to maybe take more ownership or more authority in a place that they didn't need to?
3: Sometimes that happens between parent and children. You know, I remember one thing I remember as a kid, I was real angry about something. My grandmother came in to intervene, and she said, you're not angry. You're just sad because your father is no longer here.
4: Mm-hmm.
3: And I remember that because it was such a non sequitur.
4: Yeah.
3: But she was the adult figure. And
4: wow.
3: So she's supposed to be right. And this happens all the time in our relationships with people where one may be, as you say, at work, the authority figure, and you have to decide whether to swallow it or whatever.
4: Yeah.
3: But the issue is, well, how do you define what the issue is and what in the situation that we just did, what would have been a more effective intervention to get me to wake up and say, no, wait a minute. Was there?
4: Yeah, I think it takes it two sides. I mean, here's the thing. We can't always tell. I don't know about you. I know I'm off a lot, but I can't always predict what the other person is feeling.
3: Right.
4: And we're in a society now where we don't always share if we've been hurt or, you know, what we're paying attention to at the moment. And it's not always safe to do this. But I tell you, 9 times out of 10, if it's a safe environment and I admit, like, wow, I'm feeling tension right now, I'm almost feeling like I need to protect myself and I just need a moment to kind of wake up to what's happening. You know,
3: right.
4: That's a huge awareness right there to be able to do that. But we're not always in that environment. And so first thing that I always try to tell people in any conversations is bring your whole body into the conversation, meaning stay attuned to what your body is saying. And
3: exactly.
4: It's so easy to forget that. And we're virtual, right? But I noticed, and we kind of set this up ahead of time. I knew it was coming, but I didn't know when. And I just noticed myself kind of tense up. And I was like, whoa, I know this is all pretend, but I was aware of that. Like, I noticed my breathing kind of got a little shorter. Right. I noticed my, I don't know how to explain it. It's almost like a tenseness in my chest and my stomach. I almost noticed I tried to lean forward to make sure I was hearing what I was hearing. And that doesn't do anything for me. I can't see and I can't hear. There's no speaker. My speakers are my ears. So leaning forward does nothing for me. And so just that reality of my body was saying something to me and I was aware of that. But that takes a lot of practice, doesn't it, Bill?
3: Yes, it does. Yes, it does. And I could feel myself tensing, being so oppositional too. You know, it's not an easy stance for me to be in. But the point is, both of us then had body language that we had to pay attention to.
4: Yeah.
3: And then respond. And when we talk about meeting new people, our body reaction, I think, is very important to pay attention to. Because if we are talking to someone new, but we feel relaxed, then we can, you know, pay attention to that. If we're feeling tense, then something's going awry, and we have to decide whether we continue this or not.
4: Yeah, but you bring up a good point, though, too, Bill, because I know I work with people in my everyday. I work with small groups. And we bring up, what are you feeling in your body? And 9 times out of 10, especially when people start doing this work, they're like, I don't feel nothing.
3: Yeah.
4: Right? And it's not, so can we just say, because I just want to speak to the person out there that's going, yeah, I don't speak that language, Bethany. Like, I feel nothing. You're normal. You know, because we function 99.9% of what we do every day, we function from the neck up. We don't like to function from the neck down, because that's where we feel pain. That's where we feel some things that we had to push through or swallow it, like you said. We don't want to validate what we're feeling. We want to just press through. And by doing that, we function from the neck up. And so to the person out there that's like, yeah, I don't feel anything. I have no idea what to do. How you said, start from the beginning and just take that off. But then also just be prepared for when you go into nature or when you're having just a calm moment. Pay attention to what your body is telling you, because you have to start with that awareness. So you can't enter into a conversation and realize, oh, wow, I'm feeling tense in my shoulders, if you don't know what it feels like to be light on your shoulders. You know,
3: right.
4: You have to start somewhere. So give yourself grace. Don't go out today and be in the middle of a tense conversation and go, where do I feel this in my body? Because that's not the right time to practice. The practice comes before these kind of hard conversations. Is that something that you can relate with, Bill?
3: Very much so. Very much so. Yet, that's the one thing that we don't pay attention to, just by habit, because we, particularly, I think, someone who blind, they may feel constantly tense because they can't see what's happening and they have to be ready to react in a moment. So to not feel anything is really kind of I'm not sure if that is a description of feeling nothing or just feeling that tenseness all the time and just taking it as normal.
4: Yeah. I like that. I'm just sitting with that myself, because you're right. And then if you're feeling tension, let's talk about some things when you're listening and also talking. So let's talk about from the listener perspective first. So if I'm listening to you, and my job as a listener is to think of what I need to say next, right, Bill?
3: Right.
4: What? I don't know if that really my job, to think of what to say next, or am I listening to what's coming out of your mouth?
3: How about if I put it another way? Is that something that is an automatic response on your part when, particularly in a tense situation, what do I say next to deal with this?
4: Oh, yeah.
3: And, you know, because as soon as we get into something that feels oppositional, we're going to tense up.
4: Yeah.
3: And if we're used to being tense, we won't notice the difference. But if we feel like we have to measure up, we have to combat, you know, I was coming on very combative.
4: Mm-hmm.
3: So it's real hard to be not combative when you're up against that. So you're going to be combative. I just generated that, I'm assuming.
4: Hmm. Well, and stop right there, because that was exactly, sorry, I didn't mean to talk over you. But what you just said, that assuming part, that's what I was kind of listening for, because when we're listening, the listener job is to not assume, which is so hard, because here's the thing. What really escalated was me coming back at you at the same tone that you were coming at me, assuming that you were angry. I never stopped once and validated it. I never stopped once and said, Bill, what I hear you saying is, you know, instead, I just went back to how, you know, just not even validating you, just continuing the argument. So in all that to say, part of the listener's job is to not necessarily assume, but to look for clarity in what they're hearing. And so does that kind of, what do you say? Am I right at all with that, Bill? Because I know I struggle with that a lot.
3: And I do too. Mm-hmm. I think that's absolutely right, because once we get into a confrontation, we bite the bait.
4: Mm.
3: And we get confrontational rather than sitting back saying, hey, what's the conflict here? Or just kind of like, wait a minute, I need some clarity as to what's going on right now. Which in a sense is you, the listener, is taking control, which is what was needed here.
4: Mm.
3: I was out of control.
4: Mm.
3: And if we can train ourselves in that kind of a situation to step back and say to ourselves real quickly, what's going on here? Or even say it out loud.
4: Yeah.
3: And say, there's a confrontation here. What's that all about?
4: Mm.
3: Then we begin to get, you know, to regain control.
4: Yeah. And you're inviting in curiosity. Curiosity works a lot better than blaming.
3: Absolutely. Absolutely. And when there is tension in the situation, it is okay. I think you can even say, I'm feeling some anger from you, identifying the feeling, or it sounds like,
4: or maybe even I'm sensing some anger.
3: Yeah.
4: Because I was, and I'm not saying wrong and different, nothing, but I do know with some of the one-on-one clients that I work with, when they say, wow, that makes me feel, it almost sounds like they're either taking ownership or they're trying to take emotions away from the other person or put responsibility on themselves or put responsibility on the other person. So if you go, I'm sensing, that's kind of like, or am I sensing, or, you know what I'm saying? And I'm not saying right, wrong, and different in every situation. But what I mean here is, again, it goes back to the whole assuming thing and goes back to vocabulary, because I could have said that and we could have totally misinterpreted what you just said, Bill. And I could have just gone on my own tirade like I'm kind of doing.
3: Yeah. Well, see, the problem is that we get caught up in the emotion and the intellect goes out the window.
4: Mm-hmm.
3: And somehow we have to sometimes just by, if I started and you just were silent for a moment.
4: Mm.
3: And that would have stopped me. Because I wasn't getting anything back. But you were right in there. You know, it was a trigger for you. And we have to be aware of those triggers and step back and say, wait a minute, you know, let me assess this for the moment. And that's where silence is real helpful, I think. I want to back off for a minute. You know, we've been talking about how we are able to tell our story. Now, what we just did was to, when we go in terms of reacting to each other, what happens. But now, when we're getting into talking this, our story, then we're on a little different plane. And from one of the things that we're stressing is finding people with whom we can be safe. Now, right in the episode that we just had, I'm sure you felt I was pretty unsafe to trust anything. Your interest in being able to share your story with me would be minimal.
4: Unless
3: I can prove to you that I'm safe to talk to, and what would I have to do in order to recapture that or give you a sense of safety?
4: Well, I mean, safety begins with curiosity, right? But then also giving that person that place where they are welcome as they are. And even welcoming emotions into that space.
3: Right.
4: You know, so if somebody, you know, first of all, giving them permission, I know in my own situation, I had to wait for people to give me permission to share my story. To go, hey, Bethany, I want you to know that anything you share in this room is safe. And I've heard that so many times, and how many, like that, even saying that, I feel kind of knotted up in my stomach. I'm like, how many times has that not been right? You know? So I really had to kind of, like we talked about last week, tossing some eggs to somebody to make sure they hold on to it. Right.
3: Mm-hmm.
4: And so providing that's a safe environment. The next thing I look for was, and I had to get used to this. We kind of touched on this a little bit, but the ability to be silent. I can share my story and I don't need to be fixed. I don't need to necessarily have someone pray for me and make it all better. I just need to know that you're with me. And sometimes the best way of doing that is saying nothing at all.
3: Mm-hmm. I gave an example last week of, if you go into like a bar or something and someone 10 minutes after you've met them, they've told you their entire life history and you haven't even asked for it. That's where somebody isn't paying attention and is vulnerable to some damage. Or at least the other person, the listener, is wanting out. But what you're saying is, I want to share my story, and I want to know, and you're not saying this in so many words, but what I would feel is I want some evidence that you will listen to me.
4: Yeah.
3: Because
4: and that you're with me.
3: And that I'm with you, and because I feel so vulnerable if I tell my story.
4: Yeah. Yeah. And I'll share an example personally from my life. I mean, I know when I was going through just a lot of the vision and hearing loss that I was, this is years ago, actually. And I've just keeping it real because I know I'm not the only one. I struggle with panic attacks where, you know, these emotions would come up and I never was brave enough to have it in front of another person. Like I always felt like it was something that I needed to hide. And walking through this moment that I was, you know, learning to be a single mom, hearing all the pressures of a full-time job. There were some other things going on that day. I remember walking into my friend's office that worked at the same place that I did. And this friend could tell that I was just like carrying it all. And I almost felt like I was going to break. And if you've ever had to walk through panic attacks, you just know that moment that's like, oh, shoot, I can't do this right now. But it's almost like you feel like you have to keep the wave down from like exploding. And so I sat down in my friend's office and they shut the door. And they just said, not knowing anything, they said, I'm with you. And that person just sat there in the chair. And I remember I couldn't even look this friend in the face. All I could do at that moment was kind of, I don't explain it. I took my right foot and kind of felt my friend's shoe. So I knew that they were still there. And we just sat. And I don't even know how long it went for. And eventually a tear came. And eventually two. And then the rest of it. And it's probably one of the first times in my life that I can admit that I cried in front of another human being, that I felt free enough to do that.
3: Right.
4: And I don't remember him saying anything during that whole conversation.
3: Right.
4: You know, so there was no words exchanged, and that moment changed everything for me.
3: Powerful moment and powerful story.
4: So I'm wondering if you have something like that that you can relate to, Bill, where somebody just met you in silence, or maybe if you felt uncomfortable in silence. Like, can we just talk about that? Like, how hard that is, especially if somebody's crying or going through something and you just want to like say something or fix it. I don't know. Maybe I'm the only one that feels that.
3: You know, I had, in fact, not so long ago, there was something going on with me physically, and I couldn't explain it. And the friend that I was with, he just waited until I felt like I could say something. And there was a moment of silence. If he had tried to say, "Oh well, what's going on?" and I'm struggling trying to be even able to talk, it wouldn't have worked.
4: Yeah.
3: But he just remained there quietly. He knew that I would speak at some point, and made all the difference in the world.
4: Right.
3: And that's when we're talking about both people being silent made a big difference.
4: Yes. And it's hard. I mean, I know when I was losing a lot of my vision, silence scared the crud out of me because I was also losing my hearing. And so I had to go through counseling and other things to feel safe with myself and the silence before I could welcome somebody else into that space with me.
3: Yeah. Yeah.
4: And so another thing I do in my groups is that we practice silence. And it's stinking hard. I could say a lot of other words about that, but it's hard because we're not used to it, especially in today's culture and environment. And so it really is a gift when we've done our work and we know that we don't have to fix and we know that not everything has to be solved, but that we can simply be with.
3: Exactly.
4: The gift that we offer somebody. Yeah.
3: And one of the, as mentioned earlier, one of the things about those of us with hearing difficulty, those of us who are blind, we don't have the visual cues to tell us what to do or what the other person is thinking or doing. You had a physical cue of the foot. Mm-hmm.
4: Yes.
3: They said the person was there. You said it. The person was there. That was all you needed.
4: Yes.
3: And you knew to be silent, and she knew to be silent.
4: Yep.
3: And
4: yeah,
3: that's the important thing that we have to get across to people, because some of my friends who are deaf talk all the time because they don't want to deal with the silence. And because they can't hear it.
4: Yeah.
3: And I think that for me, and I still get into this, since I can't see the person, I'm not getting the visual cues, so I think I have to fill the space.
4: Mm-hmm. Yeah.
3: And I know I'm not alone in that.
4: No. And I don't know, as we're having this conversation, I'm reminded of, and I don't know if you can relate to this, Bill, so I don't know all your story, but for me especially, I have these moments where my hearing aids die. And that is the freakiest moment, especially now with the limited vision that I do have. It is, I don't like that feeling because I feel like I can't protect myself.
3: Mm-hmm.
4: And so in silent moments, like I literally catch myself doing this. Like if it gets quiet, I literally tap on my hearing aid to see, okay, is it me or is it okay? And if the hearing aid's on, I'm like, oh, okay, this is silent. Like it takes me a good couple seconds to actually enter into that space because I have to give myself permission not to protect and just be with that person. And so I'm wondering if you can relate to that, but I know with vision, you know, struggles, I need to know where I'm at. I need to know what's going on in the environment And if it gets silent, I need to make sure something's not wrong with me. I need to know that I'm safe. So I'm wondering if that resonates at all
3: Absolutely.
4: With you.
3: Absolutely. Just a few moments ago, I was talking to Jonathan, and something happened on his end. It got cut off. And then I immediately felt like I had to do something. It's something I did. I thought it was my computer that was going, or my microphone had gone dead. It's an automatic thing that we feel somehow. I think as a compensation for the loss of a sense that we assume on put on ourselves is if there's something wrong with this picture, it must be me.
4: Hmm. Yeah. I wonder if that's like, I'm curious to hear from other people how common that is, because I know it's just, especially in my life, I haven't, like, it's almost dangerous to admit to somebody that I can't hear, that I can't see. It's almost easier just to press through it. And so in these examples, in these hard story situations, it's so easy to pretend like we're pressing through it when we're actually not okay.
3: Right. Exactly. We fake it.
4: Yeah. So to be in an environment where we don't have to fake it, I can imagine where either, for me at least, I know it's like when I first started experiencing these safe environments, it took me months to actually start opening up. So to go in with that conversation, to know that this isn't going to happen immediately, you're not going to walk out the door. I mean, I'm not going to say you can't, but most likely you're probably not going to walk out the door and find that. But at the same time, just be aware of the work that has to happen on both sides, not just with the storyteller, but with the listener. And to find that combination, I mean, it takes work on both.
3: Yes, it does.

0: And I think one of the things that we were thinking about doing this, can the listener ask us in the beginning, would it be a help if the listener could say to us, do you want me just to listen? Do you want me to react? Or do you want me to give some advice or some kind of, you know, some talk about solution? If we know what the score is or what the person is willing to do, we can just say, you know, I'll be okay if you just listen. I need you to listen. And if there's silence, you say, that's what I asked for. When you say to yourself, that's what I asked for, silence, so that I can get my thought together and be able. So in other words, you're giving permission, but you're giving yourself permission to just be comfortable with the silence of the other person. If you know what the score is, it's easier.
1: Yeah. Well, and even that's something that we can even, that's a good practice. Even when we hear somebody share a story, it doesn't even have to, because I don't know about you, but a lot of times I find myself, maybe because I've been told that I'm a safe person, so I'm not bragging, but I have one of those signs that I guess I don't see, that people come up to me and just share with me their story, which is great. I enjoy it. But doing this after they share with me, they might not even know why they're sharing with me. When we present ourselves as a safe place, people want that connection. People want to share. It's just that natural, you know, thing that happens. So the more we practice this, the more we become a safe person. And by doing that, after somebody shares, like, wow, that, first of all, that means so much that you shared that with me. You can even say the emotions that are coming up for you. And you're like, man, I really want to be with you. So would it be best for you right now if I just gave you some silence? Like, I'm not going to go anywhere, just sit with you in this. Or maybe you just want to share a little bit more with me, and I would love to sit here with you and hear more. Or maybe you want some stories or advice, you know, so you can even mention, or they might have something completely different and you can go back and forth. Like, they're offering this, can you respond to that? Or can you offer something else? You know what I'm saying? And so, you know, just to have that conversation even after is powerful too.
0: Yeah. But you see, you give permission to the other, both in terms of setting the role that you're taking, and you're also giving permission to hear more, which, is, you know, for me, would be very gratifying to what you say, how you felt about what you heard from me, and then inviting me to say more. And then I have the option, if I want to say more, or I can say, no, I think I'm, you know, I want to do that at another time, or whatever it is, so that I'm in control. And I think this is one of the things for those of us in this kind of situation, is to feel in control and safe, as you say, safe, but in control, because we know this is someone we could do that to be able to share and feel safe.
1: Go ahead.
0: I was thinking about, again, my childhood. My mother and grandmother would constantly say to us, don't tell the neighbors, don't tell them, you know, anything. They were a little bit paranoid about it. But there was a neighbor that I would run to who, when I was there, she listened. She didn't give a lot of advice, but she listened. And she also gave me some cookies and milk. And to my knowledge, she has never shared anything that I shared with anybody, including my family. But it was just her silence and listening that let me know that the world is made up of people like the adults in my house. They were afraid of anybody finding out anything. But maybe that's what made me a counselor. I don't know.
1: Love it though.
0: Yeah.
1: So, Bill, we've been talking so much about what it's like being the listener, but I kind of wanted to transition to what it's like sharing our story. And what do we do if maybe we're sharing and we don't really feel safe with the person that's supposed to be listening? Do you not kind of know where I'm going with that?
0: Yeah. The way I would frame it, the person responding in ways that just don't feel right to us. You know, with my grandmother, she identified that I had a feeling, which was anger, but then she denied that that was the feeling I was having, which was confusing, and saying it was something else and something I didn't. Or someone would say, well, you know, the biggie is when somebody steps in and says, well, here's what you need to do. And that doesn't feel safe.
1: Exactly. Yeah. And what about, I don't know if you've ever done this, be in the middle of a conversation and then somebody starts sharing the story and you're like, oh yeah, this happened to me, and
0: Yes.
1: totally not even validate what they've been sharing. I don't know if that's
0: Right.
1: happened. That's another reason of not feeling safe.
0: Another way. Yeah. There are all kinds of cues where they're moving it back to them rather
1: Yes.
0: than to me.
1: Yeah. So if you were doing that to me, because I know you would never do that to me, but if you were doing that to me, how would I respond in a way that has you feel validated, but yet also has you decide if you want to continue with this conversation or not?
0: You mean if the listeners start telling their story in the middle of my story?
1: Or anything. Like, let's say I'm sharing my story and you respond in a way that feels uncomfortable. How can I respond to you in a way that makes you feel, because you don't want to go off on that person. At least I don't think you
0: Yeah.
1: do. You know, you want to make them feel validated, but yet also invite them back into what's happening. So, how do you do that gently? Set your boundary, but then also do it in a gentle way that offers that person back into connection if they're ready for it.
0: Well, if one way that comes to mind immediately, if the person say, "Oh, I had this experience," and then you can step back in and say, "Yeah, that's exactly what I, you know, what I had," and then you can go from there. In other words, to validate what they're saying, but bring it back very quietly to yourself, be, to complete your story. Or you can even say, but let me complete my story and we can talk more about our similarities or something like that. If you don't just cross them off, but say, oh yeah, this is valid and I appreciate you sharing that, and then continue the story and see if the person then return to the listener.
1: I
0: How does
1: like
0: that
1: that.
0: sound?
1: No, that sounds good. I like that. And you're giving that, you're validating theirs, but then you're also saying in a nice way, hey, I was kind of sharing a story here.
0: Right.
1: So,
0: Or
1: and see if they're
0: say,
1: willing to
0: yeah,
1: go
0: let me
1: with
0: complete
1: you.
0: my story and let's see if it continues to be similar to what you're sharing.
1: Yes, I like the way you said that. Let's see if it could be similar to what you're
0: Yeah.
1: sharing. And that offers curiosity too. So, well, what if I go and I, like, let's say you're sharing a story about your hearing loss, and I go, psh, Bill, that's not true. I have hearing loss, and it's not like that for me. So that can't be right.
0: No, if you that you're denying, you say it's not that's not a hearing loss, then you the most this is the story of my hearing loss, and this is the experience that I have, which doesn't invalidate what that person is saying, but saying I'm you're validating your story and just continue with the story. If the person protests and say, okay, you know, we each have our own story, and I would get out of the situation if the person continues, because that's the thing. We don't have to put up with this. We don't have to stay in that if somebody is denying what we're saying.
1: Can we just say that again? Because I just feel like we need to really take some time with that, just verbalize what you just said. We do not have to stay in a conversation with someone who makes us feel unsafe. We don't have to go, "You make me feel unsafe, stranger danger," and run away. Like, we don't have to do that. But we don't have to stay in that type of deep conversation with them. We can pivot to either a lighter conversation, or, you know, there's ways to, we're very creative in getting out of conversations with places that we don't feel comfortable.
0: Right.
1: Do you have to say anything about that, Bill?
0: Yeah. One of the things that I keep looking at is the levels of intimacy. And, you know, if someone, if you're sharing more and more of your stuff, more about you, and beating up my mother, but she was just a perfect example of this kind of thing that we're talking about. As a therapist, I wanted to, you know, tell my feelings and so forth, and she was so uncomfortable with that, she would immediately talk about a book that she read. So that's moving from intimacy, which I was endeavoring to do, to something she felt safer with to talk about something distant, a book she read. And I could fight it, or I realized that's her method. So I couldn't look to her for the kind of good feeling that I felt I needed. I had to go to other people, but it's that paying attention to what the other person says and not necessarily get offended by it, but say, this is where the person is. Doesn't want to get any deeper with me, so I'm free to decide I'll talk about the book or I'll go along with what the person wants to talk about, and then stop the trying to be close to them, because there are lots of people I can be close to. You know, like I was talking about being able to go to the neighbor. And I don't have to get it from everybody. And that's the hardest part.
1: I don't have to get it from everybody. Yeah, that's profound, that statement. I don't have to get that level of intimacy from everybody.
0: Right, right. I have friends that I wouldn't share a whole lot with, but they're good friends. And friends in the sense of, you know, we do things together. And I have a friend of mine who really does not want to share anything in his personal life with me. But, you know, I understand. See, part of it is we have to understand that not everybody wants to be as close as we might want to be with them.
1: Yeah.
0: There are some people who just have a certain level of closeness, and that's as far as they go. And we can make a decision not to have anything more to do with them, or, okay, there's this part of them works for the two of us. And I will just keep this part of my life for somebody who I can trust to carry it.
1: Yeah. Yeah, and it reminds me, I keep on bringing this up. I don't know. I mean, everybody's got different journeys in this vision loss thing, but to be in a place where it changes, because I'm still walking that out, and it changing like it does. There are certain people I have in my, quote, marble jar that are different than I had previously. And I name that term marble jar. I don't know if you've heard of that, but Brené Brown coined it. I don't know. It could have probably come from somebody else. But that idea that we only have so much capacity to be with so many people in that deep way.
0: Right.
1: And it's not that we don't have other friends. They're just not in that marble jar with us. So I only had certain people that I really felt like I could say safe about, like, wow, it took an hour. I felt like to get like I was on solid ground today because my vertigo was so out of control. Or it could be, you know, just I looked at my kids' homework today and I couldn't see it. And I didn't know what to do. You know, some of those moments, it's not something I post on Facebook. You know, it's one of those that I share with certain things. But at the same time, it's like you have victories in that same moment that you can share with those people because, you know, they've been with you in the hardest times. Those are the same people that you want to be with you in those victory moments too. Like, I took my white cane out today, or I got my guide dog and he didn't pee on my shoe. Yay. You know, it's just

0: B do and B was with under circumstances, but there is another circle of larger group of people that we just, we're just superficial friends, if we want to use that language. But that's okay.
1: Yeah.
0: And it's what works for us. And that's where we get lost is, we may find that we're trying to take care of other people when we have a right to be taken care of too.
1: And not just because we're physically struggling in some way. It's
0: Right.
1: because our story matters. Your story matters. And I just feel like somebody needs to hear that today, that even those places of your story that you haven't felt safe to talk with anybody, and who knows when that's going to happen. But just know that your story matters. Knowing what you have to share matters. You're worth staying in the room for and with. And so don't give up that fight. Don't give up looking for those right people, those safe people, to not only just share your story with, but to actually sit in the room as they share their hard moments, because it really is a gift that goes both ways.
0: And you see, the thing is that it's a mixture of our being able to share, but share only so much to get a sense of where the listener is and whether the listener can be trusted. And as we share more, we begin to make that gradation. But it's not going to be everybody that's going to be the gold trophy winner. But we have to have a few people that we can share anything with.
1: Ditto.
0: And what we're talking about is being able to tell, tell people, tell which people fall in which category.
1: Well, and is it up for us to figure that out, or do we just walk through life and then people naturally show where they fall?
0: Yeah, and then you go, right. So in other words, the level of questioning and the level of where we're going, the person is encouraging us to go deeper. And we trust the person enough to go a little bit deeper. We may not want to go all the way till we're sure, but the person question then invites us to share more, not just the facts, as you say, but the feeling that they evoke. Oh, that made me so sad when that happened, or whatever. Bethany, is there any last thing that, we have to come to a close, but I wanted to ask if there's some last words that you want to share, sort of summarizing what we've just been talking about.
1: Well, we covered so much today about where to be in the listener and then also the talking role. And I'm just curious, and mentioning this curiosity is I can't wait to hear where we go from here. And being in both of those roles, not only looking for that safe place, but seeing how it looks like when we can really share our story with confidence in a way that we can emotionally connect with other people.
0: Yeah, well, I think for closing for me, this has been fascinating because sometimes I'm such a BS artist sometimes that I just talk and don't even think about some of the other things that we've been talking about, which is too bad for me and probably for my friend. But it's valuable what we've been discussing, and I hope that our listeners have gained a greater appreciation of what it takes to really make friendships work, because it's both being the listener and the talker that we make connections, and we have to feel confident to be able to say things and to also know when to be silent. And next week we'll be together again talking some more about this very thing, and appreciate everyone being listeners right now to the two of us talking, and to you, Bethany, for diving in with me. And if you have any questions, don't hesitate.

0: to send us an email to aftersight.org, feedback, aftersight.org, or to phone us at 720-712-8856. And, you know, we'll leave a message and we'll get to us. Thank you all for listening in, and join us for the next episode. Thank you.
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3: 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They provide exams, x-rays, fillings, extractions, and both full and partial dentures. Other procedures like root canals and crowns are approved on a case-by-case basis. 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This means you can receive the care you need without worrying about hefty expenses. Applying is easy. 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
2: Thank you for joining us for Colorado Gardener. My name is Christy McGowan. The sound of gardens. Ah, when the neighborhood gets quiet. By Laurel Radomski. And this is from Green Prints, Autumn 2021 edition. Trevor, why the blank did you do that? I hear my neighbor yell at his 12-year-old son. I am on my back deck. They are in the front yard two houses down. That's something I've never understood, cussing at a child. A few minutes later, Trevor and his brother bike off to school. Let's get the blank out of here, he shouts to Tanner. Perfect. The only thing worse than an adult cussing is a child doing it. I sigh, drink my coffee on the deck, and wait for the neighborhood to quiet. Soon all of the adults have gone to work. I have the day off. The children have gone to school. And the dogs in the neighborhood have been put inside for the day. I have the whole day to myself. I am at heart a solitary person. I need this time alone to recharge. I head out back to work in the gardens. As I work, my mind calms, and I hear the sounds of nature. Soon the birds come out, singing to each other, their tweets and chirps a delightful harmony. A rat-a-tat-tat tells me the woodpeckers have arrived. Breakfast is being served on the dead maple in the back corner. I noticed skittering and rustling amongst the oak leaves and hear excited chattering. I look up and see the squirrels chasing each other up and down through the trees. Once upon a time, Bodhi, my dog, would have been chasing the squirrels. Now that he's 11, he'd rather nap in the sun. The gentle tones of the wind chimes catch my attention. I have some that are specifically tuned to suggest a Mozart melody. Others sound like church bells. Some were bought more for aesthetics than sound. Together they create a beautiful concert conducted by the slowly blowing breeze. A whirring sound alerts me to the hummingbird on her way to the feeder. Another darts in and tries to chase her away. They dance in midair around each other. One flies off. The other drinks her fill. She leaves and quickly her opponent arrives. As the sun moves from east to west, other noises begin to intrude. Children come home from school, laughing and calling to each other. Adults return from their jobs. My husband comes home and turns on the TV. I start dinner. Pots and pans rattle in the kitchen. Soon the noise of the neighborhood grows louder. Lawnmowers start. Dogs bark. Trevor and other neighborhood children play a game of hoops in his driveway. Teenagers rev the engines of their vehicles to impress each other. As the sun sets, the noise abates once again. I lie in bed, windows open, listening. Soon I hear the frogs in the pond calling each other. A soft breeze stirs the wind chimes near my window. I drift off to sleep, thanking God for gardens and silence. Growing Kale, Planting, Growing, and Harvesting Kale by Catherine Beckman. And this is from almanac.com. Kale is a cold, hardy crop that can be planted in early spring or late summer. Cool weather brings out the sweet, nutty flavor of this highly nutritious leafy green. Dive into our kale growing guide for information on planting, growing, and harvesting this hardworking beauty. About kale. Kale is a member of the brassica family, like cabbage, broccoli, Brussels sprouts, and other common coal crops. In the spring, kale can be started from seed, and young kale plants can be set out very early, 3 to 5 weeks before the last frost. But in many regions, kale is best grown in autumn, when temperatures are cooler. Kale tastes better when the leaves mature in cold weather. Kale is versatile in the garden, growing well in traditional garden beds, raised beds, or containers. It's also versatile in the kitchen, and a nutritious addition to salads, stir-fries, omelets, casseroles, and other dishes. Planting. When to plant kale? Kale seeds can be started indoors or sown directly in the garden. For an early summer harvest, direct sow seeds outdoors as soon as the soil is workable in the spring. For a fall or winter harvest, direct sow seeds about 3 months before your first fall frost date. In early spring, young kale plants can be set out in the garden 3 to 5 weeks before the last spring frost date. If temperatures are likely to dip well below freezing, it's best to cover young plants at night. For a fall harvest, young kale plants can be set out 6 to 8 weeks before the first fall frost. In zones 8, 9, and 10, kale can be planted later in the fall and even into winter. Choosing and preparing a planting site. Kale does best in full sun, but does tolerate partial shade. The soil pH should ideally be between 6.5 to 6.8 to discourage disease, but kale is tolerant of more alkaline soils of up to a pH of 7.5. Test your pH with a kit from your local cooperative extension office or garden store. Based on the soil test, amend your soil with nitrogen-rich compost or blood meal. If you didn't test your soil, mix in a few inches of compost. Soil needs to drain well and also be enriched for tender leaves. When planting, add fertilizer. 1.5 cups of 5-10-10 fertilizer per 25 feet of row into the top 3 to 4 inches of soil. How to plant kale. If you're planting seeds, sow 1/4 to 1/2 inch deep into well-drained, light soil. After about 2 weeks, thin the seedlings so that they are spaced 8 to 12 inches apart. Kale likes to have plenty of space to stretch out. If you're setting out young plants, as transplants, plant them at the depth at which they are growing in the container. Space 18 to 24 inches apart. After planting, water plants well. Care. How to grow kale. It's important to keep kale well watered and fed. If rain is inconsistent, provide 1 to 1.5 inches of water each week, about 1 gallon per square foot. Regularly feed kale with a continuous release plant food. Mulch the soil to keep down the weeds and keep kale cool, as kale won't grow in hot weather. Mulch the soil again heavily after the first hard freeze in the fall. The plants may continue to produce leaves throughout the winter. Pests, diseases. Cabbage worms are a common pest. Chewed holes are the sign of the green cabbage worm. Flea beetles. Cabbage aphids are easily solved with a spray of insecticidal soap. But keep your eye out for these tiny bugs, which will be clustered between the leaves. Harvest storage. How to harvest kale. Kale is ready to harvest when the leaves are about the size of your hand. Pick about one fistful of leaves per harvest. Start harvesting the oldest leaves first from the lowest section of the plant. Discard any yellowed or torn leaves. Avoid picking the terminal bud found at the top center of the plant, because this will help keep the plant productive. Kale will continue growing until it's 20 degrees Fahrenheit. It tastes even sweeter with a touch of frost. If you wish to extend your harvest, shield your kale from the cold with row covers, or create a makeshift cover with tarps and old blankets propped up by hay bales. The small tender leaves can be eaten uncooked and used in salads. Cut and cook the larger leaves like spinach, but make sure to remove the tough ribs before cooking. How to store kale. You can store kale as you would any other leafy green. Put the kale in a loose plastic produce bag and store it in the refrigerator. It should last about a week. Recommended varieties. Vates, which is a hardy variety and does not yellow in cold weather. It also has curly blue-green leaves. Winterbore, which resembles the Vates variety, but is frost-tolerant. Red Russian, which has red tender leaves and is an early crop. Wit and Wisdom. The chill of a moderate frost or light snow improves the flavor of kale. Kale has a number of health benefits, as it is rich in minerals and vitamins A and C. Cooking notes. Many people dislike kale because it is so crunchy and dry. It sounds odd, but a great way to make kale more tasty is to massage it. Kale also makes a great complement to spinach in a salad, and kale chips can be a tasty treat. How to overwinter your plants and garden. Overwintering Roses, Geranium, Rosemary, and More Plants by Doreen Howard. And this is from almanac.com. Learn how to properly overwinter your garden plants to keep them protected from cold weather, wind, and snow. From herbs to geraniums, to roses, to tropical plants, we'll help your plants survive the winter. They'll thank you in the spring. How to overwinter geraniums. Before the first frost, cut plants back to about 6 to 8 inches. Then lift the plants and cut back the roots. Put the trimmed plants in the smallest pots possible, containers just large enough to fit the roots. Fill the remaining space in the pot with regular potting soil. Keep the plants in the shade for a week and then place them in a sunny spot indoors. When new growth starts, cut off all the old leaves. How to overwinter rosemary. This culinary herb prefers life in a pot and can successfully survive as a houseplant from year to year. Before a frost in the fall, dig it up, plant it in a pot, and bring it indoors. Place it in a sunny window and keep it evenly watered. Mist the leaves frequently, or place the entire plant in the shower and give it a good rinse once a month. The plant may start to look a little tired by March, but it will perk up once you return it to the garden. Dig a hole in the late spring, after all danger of frost has passed, and set the plant back into the soil. How to overwinter roses. Roses need thick insulation to help them stay dormant. For those that are grafted, such as hybrid teas, make sure that their graft unions are covered with soil to insulate them from low temperatures. After a freeze or two, mound 12 inches of soil around the base of the rosebush. Non-grafted roses, such as rugosas and antiques, don't need much protection. Just mulch the ground around them with a couple of inches of straw or shredded leaves. All climbing roses need to be protected. Pull down the canes, lay them on the ground, and cover them with at least 6 inches of soil. Mound soil around the plant base too. If your winter temperatures go below 10 degrees below zero Fahrenheit, leave canes in place and insulate them with a thick covering of straw wrapped with burlap or old sheets. How to overwinter perennials. To encourage your perennials, especially new plants, to go dormant and stay that way through the inevitable freezing and thawing cycles of winter, you may apply mulch of straw, leaves, or other organic material after the first several hard frosts. If you mulch the ground too early in the fall, rodents may find the cozy layer impossible to resist. And the mulch may also delay the ground from freezing solid. How to overwinter tropical plants. Many tropical plants grow from underground bulbs, corms, or tubers, including caladium, calla lily, canna, dahlia, ginger, and tuberous begonia. These plants are easy to overwinter. When nights drop into the low 40s or high 30s, the leaves of the plants will brown and begin to die. This is your cue to dig or lift them up. You can wait until after a killing frost to dig dahlias and cannas. Remove the dirt from the swollen portions of the roots and set them on newspapers in a shaded area or the garage to cure for a couple of days. Cut off the top growth and pack the bulbs, corms, and tubers in a box filled with dry peat moss or vermiculite. Store in a dark area where the temperature is between 35 and 50 degrees Fahrenheit. When spring arrives, plant again for another year of enjoyment. Bulbous tropicals will increase their numbers and produce bigger bulbs, corms, and tubers when they are saved from year to year in this manner. Extra hardy tropical options. These plants can take colder temperatures than others in their class. The temperature given is what the plant can survive without protection. You can gain another 5 to 10 degrees of cold tolerance if you mulch heavily, plant in a sheltered area, and wrap plants. Bananas to minus 5 degrees Fahrenheit. Citrus, such as tangerine, lemon, or orange, 20 degrees Fahrenheit. Figs, 10 degrees Fahrenheit. Passion flowers, minus 10 degrees Fahrenheit. How to overwinter trees. Protect a small tree or shrub from extreme cold and the uneven temperatures of freezing and thawing by surrounding it with a cylinder of snow fencing or chicken wire. Fill the space between the tree and the fencing with straw or leaves for insulation. To shield a dwarf or young evergreen from winter damage, drive stakes into the ground at four corners around the plant. Wrap burlap or heavy black plastic around the stakes and secure it at the top, bottom, and center with stout twine. Yard Droppings, Gathering Fruit and Friends by Martha Dahlin, and this is from Green Prints, Autumn 2021 edition. Stealing is a sin and a crime, but what about picking up fruit that's fallen in someone's yard? This was a serious issue for me after I moved to California from Hong Kong, where there are no yards at all. Here, apricot, cherry, peach, plum, orange, lemon, grapefruit, persimmon, apple, fig, and loquat trees are common ornamentals. And people seem to consider them just that, ornamentals, allowing entire crops to end up on the ground, rotting. This is heart-wrenching because I feel it's a waste and irresistibly tempting. Because fallen fruit is fully tree-ripened, the best there is. But does that make it free? If I were a squirrel, this would not be a question. But I am a person with a backpack. Having lived in this neighborhood for nearly 10 years, walking and bicycling, I know where the fruit is. And because I am a gardener, I know when it ripens. Fruit actually on the tree is off limits. That's clear and fine with me. I figure it's not quite ripe anyway. Fruit on the sidewalk or street is also clearly public. But what about the fruit on the lawn or driveway? I've had many internal debates over this quandary. They still occur, but less forcefully somehow, since my experience with Kevin's oranges. Kevin's yard has two orange trees. This year, the trees were loaded, the sidewalk eventually covered with both ripe and squashed fruit. One day, as I stood contemplating the bounty, a man in the yard, whom I hadn't noticed but now know to be Kevin, offered, "Help yourself." "Really? Can I?" I asked, thrilled at this resolution of all issues involved. "Sure," he said. "Bring a bag. Take all you want." "I'll be back tomorrow," I promised. "Do you eat jam? I'll make you some jam." The next day I returned with plastic bags, but the best fruit was out of reach. Kevin again happened to be there and offered to lend me his fruit-picking basket tool. "Great!" I stood under the tree, collecting fruit. 3-year-old Brian came out to help, as did the family dog. We had a great time. The day after, I returned with the promised jam. Again, Kevin happened to be there. I was beginning to think he just lived on his porch. "Hey, do you want some peaches?" he asked. "We have more than we can eat. They are just falling on the ground." Indeed they were. Large, exquisite, perfectly shaped peaches were littering the ground. "Oh, absolutely," I said. "Do you like peach jam?" Suddenly a voice came from the other side of the fence. "Hey, who's picking my peaches?" That was Jack. It turned out that the peach tree is actually in Jack's yard, but hangs over into Kevin's. "Hi, it's me, Martha. Kevin said I could pick peaches. Is it okay? Do you like peach jam?" "Sure," Jack said. "And how about apples? We have a lot of apples. Would you like some apples?" Well, of course. Who doesn't like apples? So with the promise of apple butter all around, I finished filling my bags with Kevin's peaches and headed toward Jack's backyard. The rest is history. I met neighbors, we bonded, and now garden together every Friday morning, and they share generously the bounty of their backyards. The jury is still out on whether taking fallen fruit is reprehensible. I still notice when fruit is ripening in the neighborhood. but somehow finding it on the ground has lost its appeal. After all, I now have lots of sources of fruit and friends. Thank you for joining us for Colorado Gardener. My name is Christine McGowan.

Are you or a loved one finding that the world seems a bit blurrier or not as bright as it used to be? It might be time to talk about low vision, a term that might not be as familiar as it should be. Low vision isn't fixable with glasses, contacts, medication, or even surgery. It's what happens when eye diseases, many of which are related to aging, progress to a point where they steal away parts of our sight that we can't get back. But it's not all doom and gloom. With the right help, folks can learn to live their lives to the fullest with the vision they have left. This is where OnSight Skills Center and Curtis Strong Center come into the picture. They're the heroes without capes for anyone with vision loss, offering a buffet of services like assessing what vision remains, teaching new skills through occupational therapy, providing a shoulder and an ear with adjustment counseling, and even guiding on how to navigate the world with new mobility skills. They're all about empowering independence. And let's talk numbers, because they're pretty big. Over 2 million adults over 40 have age-related macular degeneration, while a whopping 24.4 million are dealing with cataracts. Then there's diabetic retinopathy and glaucoma in the mix, affecting millions more. These conditions, along with others like dry eye, don't always wave a big red flag to announce they've arrived, making those regular eye exams more crucial than ever for early detection and treatment. For those looking to dive deeper into resources or find more support, websites like oib-tac.org for finding low vision providers, nei.nih.gov/NEHEP for educational resources, visionservealliance.org for a directory of services, and hadley.edu, hadley.edu, for learning opportunities are just a click away. For more information, reach out to OnSight Skills Center and Curtis Strong Center. They're not just about seeing better, they're about living better.

0: 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You are listening to Aftersight. This recording is intended solely for individuals who are blind or have low vision.
1: Hello. You are listening to the Audio Information Network of Colorado. Thank you for joining us for Food and Stuff. The following recording is intended for the use of blind, visually impaired, and print format disabled individuals. My name is Gretchen Miller. We're going to start off today with smittenkitchen.com. There's a recipe here for smashed potatoes with sweet corn relish. One of the reasons it's been relatively quiet here is because as meaningful, I'm being sarcastic, as it is when a shampoo brand I ordered from 5 years ago sent me an email last week about their support of the Black Lives Matter movement, I'm wary of using my platform in a way that places more value on the performance of allyship than on the practice of it. If you're concerned about what my values are, I spoke about them in greater detail in last week's newsletter. It would ring hollow to pivot away from what I love the most in June, which is grilled vegetables, summer salads, icy drinks, and birthday cake, for a detailed look at, say, bail funds, only to pivot back 2 days later because I wanted to make lemon bars. But it would have been disingenuous to feign interest in berry shortcakes as usual while my head was everywhere else. So I've been taking some time offline to process, learn, plan, and parent until I could find a way to move forward in a way that feels authentic to my values and where I'm at and to what this site has always been, which is a place where I hope you'll find your new favorite thing to cook. I created a new reference page too. A few people had messaged me asking for cookbook and or food memoir suggestions by Black writers, and so I went to my bookshelves and I pulled out several, plus a few more I don't have or have lent out but highly recommend, and shared a little about each. This is not, of course, an exhausted list, and I'm sure I've missed some great ones. This is simply what I've read and enjoyed over the years, and perhaps you'll find a few new favorites too. It was in flipping through a relatively new book, Vegetable Kingdom by Bryant Terry, out in February, that I stopped short on these potatoes with corn for several reasons. It's a gorgeous dish. I love smash fried potatoes, much quicker than smash roasted. Ignore any recipe that tells you otherwise. Smash fried potatoes. The sweet corn relish looked amazing, and I've apparently written pickled corn 4 times on my spiraling to cook list and hadn't gotten to it yet. Terry's spin with minced hot and sweet pepper, sliced tomatoes, and cumin seeds is far more nuanced than I could have dreamed up, and I enjoyed the story of his maternal grandmother making this traditional dish eaten throughout the South and storing in the larder for the winter. The spicy spring pea sauce provides a delicious contrast, and I love the way cooking for his little girls is woven into his recipes. The slow-cooked onion rings, not breaded, just caramelized, are very much my thing. My thing, too. Does this add up to a lot of cooking steps? Yes, it does. Are they worth it? Absolutely. If you make nothing else, make the corn relish, because you're going to want to put it on everything this summer, from toast to tacos to salads. This recipe, like the entirety of the book, is real ingredient-focused vegan cooking with Afro-Asian flavors. It's vivid and unrestrictive and even comes with a playlist. I bet you will enjoy it as much as I am. Here we go. Smashed potatoes with sweet corn relish. Servings, 4 to 6. Time, 2 hours, plus an overnight brine. The source is Vegetable Kingdom by Bryant Terry. Terry's recipe calls for 1/4 cup sugar in the corn relish, but I used only 1 tablespoon, as I prefer a less sweet relish. I also increased the salt from 1/2 to 1 teaspoon due to personal tastes. I ended up making the potatoes with large red ones, which are definitely more awkward, but not impossible to smash and fry. For the sweet corn relish, you're going to need 3 large ears of sweet corn, shucked, 12 ripe cherry tomatoes cut into 1/8-inch thick slices, 1/2 cup of finely diced red onion, 1/2 cup of finely diced green bell pepper, 2 tablespoons of minced jalapeno, 2 garlic cloves with the ends cut off, 3/4 of a cup of unseasoned rice vinegar, 1/4 cup of raw cane sugar, see the note where I just used a couple of tablespoons, actually 1 tablespoon, 1 tablespoon of brown mustard seeds, 2 teaspoons of cumin seeds, 1 teaspoon kosher salt, 1/2 teaspoon of black whole peppercorns, 1/4 teaspoon of ground turmeric. For the spring green pea sauce, you're going to need 2 1/4 teaspoons of kosher salt, plus more as needed, 1 pound of fresh spring peas in their pods, or about 1 to 1/4 cup frozen, 1/2 teaspoon of minced seeded jalapeno, 1/4 teaspoon of fresh lemon juice, plus more as needed, freshly ground white pepper, smashed potatoes, onions, and assembly. You're going to need 16 small new potatoes, which is a little larger than a walnut, is what Terry recommends, 1/2 cup of peanut or vegetable oil, 2 large yellow onions cut into 1/2 inch thick slices, kosher salt, freshly ground black pepper, sweet corn relish for serving, and spicy spring green pea sauce for serving. So here to start off, you're going to make the sweet corn relish. Bring a large pot of water to a boil over high heat. Prepare a boil with ice water and set aside. Add the corn, bring the water back to a boil, and blanch for 1 minute. Drain the corn in a colander and immediately transfer to the ice bath for 5 minutes. Drain the corn and slice the kernels from the ears. Place the corn kernels, tomatoes, onion, bell pepper, jalapeno, and garlic in a 1-quart jar, or divide between 2 1-pint jars and set aside. In the same pot you use for the corn, combine the vinegar, 1/4 cup of water, sugar, mustard, and cumin seeds, salt, peppercorns, and turmeric, and bring to a simmer over medium-high heat. Cook until the liquid is hot to the touch and the sugar has completely dissolved. That'll be about 3 minutes. Pour the liquid over the corn mixture and let cool. Refrigerate the relish for at least 1 day to develop the flavor, or up to 1 year. Next, you're going to make the spicy spring pea sauce. Remove your peas from their pods. In a medium pot or saucepan, bring 1 quart of water to boil over high heat. Add 2 teaspoons of the salt and gently pour the peas into the pot. Blanch until just tender, about 3 minutes, or up to 4 minutes if they were frozen. Drain the peas in a colander and rinse with cold water. Transfer the peas to a blender. Add 1/4 to start of water, the remaining 1/4 teaspoon of salt, the jalapeno, and the lemon juice, and puree until smooth. Add the remaining 1/4 cup water, 1 tablespoon at a time, if necessary. The mixture should be viscous, but pour fairly easily from the blender. Pour the pureed peas into a serving bowl. Season more with more salt, white pepper, and lemon juice to taste. Next, to make the smashed potatoes and caramelized onion rings, you're going to fit a large pot with a steamer insert and fill with 2 inches of water. Put the potatoes in the steamer and cover and cook over medium heat until fork tender. That's going to take about 35 to 45 minutes, adding more water to the pot if necessary. Remove the potatoes from the steam and let cool for 5 minutes. While the potatoes are steaming, warm 1/4 cup of the oil in a large skillet over medium heat until shimmering. Reduce the heat to low and add the onion slices, keeping them intact. Cook, stirring gently and flipping as needed for even cooking until they're just starting to caramelize. This is going to be about 30 minutes. Season with salt and set aside. Leave any extra oil behind in the pan. On a clean work surface, gently press each potato into the palm of your hand to flatten it to about 1/2 inch thick. Set aside. Line a baking sheet with paper towels. In the same large skillet where you cook the onion slices, add the remaining quarter cup of oil and over medium-high heat. Then you're going to add half the potatoes in a single layer and cook until crispy and browning. That's going to be about 5 minutes. Then you're going to salt the potatoes, gently flip them, and fry for 4 to 5 minutes more. Salt the second side and transfer to the prepared baking sheet and repeat with the remaining potatoes. To serve, arrange the potatoes on a serving platter, top with the onions and sweet corn relish, and season with pepper. Put the pea sauce in a medium bowl and serve it alongside the potatoes. That sounds absolutely delicious. Next, we are going to read an article from Goop.com. I don't know about you, but I have had, and some friends have had, some trouble sleeping recently. So this article is about using the intelligence of circadian rhythms to optimize your sleep. This is supported by science, by the way, as a little underscore comment. When we talk about wellness, emphasis is put on what we do for our health. But as biologist Dr. Sachin Panda tells us, when you do these things may be just as important. Our internal clock or circadian rhythms control many of our body's daily processes, like digestion and the sleep-wake cycle. Panda, whose research has greatly contributed to science's understanding of circadian rhythms, explains how we can best optimize our internal clocks for better sleep and overall health. So this is a Q&A with Sachin Panda, PhD. Question: what are circadian rhythms? Good question. The answer: circadian rhythms are the different things that happen in our body on a daily basis according to our internal clock. Our brain has a clock that is internally programmed and tells us when to sleep and when to wake up. Almost every organ in our body has a clock too. The clock in our stomach controls when digestion happens and when it turns off and rests. Even our skin has its own clock that determines when skin repairs itself. These rhythms keep us healthy. If you break the natural cycle of these clocks by eating late or sleeping less, you slowly become predisposed to a variety of diseases, including diabetes and obesity. Very well said. Question: how does light affect our circadian rhythms? Answer: the circadian rhythms in our brain are connected to the outside world via light that enters our eyes. Our brain's circadian clock releases melatonin at night and tells us it's time for sleep after the sun goes down, and when the sun rises, melatonin decreases, waking us up. For a long time, we've known that there are many people who are blind and cannot see the outside world, but still can sense light, and that they can regulate the timely rise and fall of melatonin. Almost 20 years ago, we discovered that there's a special protein called melanopsin in the eye that senses blue light and tells the body that it's morning or night. Melanopsin senses blue light specifically because sunlight is rich in it. And many people also have this melanopsin protein, which explains how our eyes can sense light and synchronize our brain clock to the day-night cycle. As we've begun to research blue light more, we've discovered that exposure to blue light through indoor light, tablets, and phones can increase our alertness and may be related to adverse health effects such as depression. We were not designed to see the amount of blue light that we do these days. For the past 250,000 years, humans were exposed to candlelight or firelight at night, which don't have that much blue light. Only in the last 150 years have we had electrical lighting. Today, if you went to a grocery store, the light there would be thousands of times brighter than simple candlelight, and also would contain much more blue light, which confuses our brain about whether it's day or night. This keeps us awake and leads to poor quality sleep. It also suppresses the production of melatonin and disrupts our sleep cycle when viewed at night. Managing blue light, increasing your exposure to it during the day, and reducing your exposure to it at night can help your circadian rhythms function optimally. Question: does caffeine disrupt our circadian rhythms? Answer: A cup of coffee in the morning resets our internal clock to the same extent that bright light does. We can use coffee to our advantage during the first half of the day to help us wake up and feel more alert. Coffee first thing in the morning, along with a bit of physical activity and having your first calories of the day, will help synchronize the brain clock and the body clock. However, in the late afternoon or evening, coffee begins to work against your clock. It signals that it's morning and has an alerting effect on the brain, which can negatively affect sleep. Question: is it okay to use melatonin to help fall asleep? Answer: the amount of natural melatonin a person has is very individual. As we get older, we produce less and less of it. Supplementing with melatonin or melatonin precursor, such as adenosine, A-D-E-N-O-S-I-N-E, may be helpful as you age. Timing is important because melatonin doesn't just make our brain sleep, it makes our entire body sleep by slowing down our body processes, as how our body processes carbohydrates and sugar. Wait at least 1 hour after eating your last meal to take melatonin so that it does not interfere with your blood sugar control and can help you sleep better. So, a question: do some people need less sleep than others? Answer: genetic studies have found that some people may have rare mutations in certain genes that allow them to get away with less sleep. Conversely, there are also other genes that make certain people need more sleep. The caveat to this is that you may function better if you get more sleep, regardless of your genetics. If you habitually sleep for 6 hours, try to get 1 or 2 more hours of rest and see if you feel any different the next day. If you can, try not to set an alarm on some days. When we don't set the alarm to wake up, we get the sleep our brain needs. Question: how does the body make up for a sleepless night? Answer: the brain remembers how much sleep we lost from one night. The next day, we need to recoup those hours of sleep lost with extra sleep, or we'll feel cranky, which is called sleep rebound. If a person stays awake for an

Sleep rebound is very obvious with high school kids and young adults, but as we get older, our brain doesn't remember how much sleep we had the previous day, and we wake up not feeling that tired even if we didn't get much rest. That doesn't mean that we haven't done some damage to our health, it's just that our brain doesn't remember that we have to catch up. That's why some people think they only need 6 hours of sleep per night, while their bodies really would do better with more. If you can get more sleep to recover from a restless night, that's always better. Any sleep debt you pay off is better than not paying it off. If you can't make up the sleep for some reason, I recommend doing a little bit more physical activity or eating less the next day, which can counter some of these negative health effects. Question: how do food and exercise impact our circadian rhythms? Answer: when we eat, it affects our sleep. In some of the studies we've done with the app called My Circadian Clock, we ask people to record what they eat or when they eat, and we have found that nearly 50% of adults eat for 15 hours or longer during the day. That means from their first meal or first cup of coffee at 6 a.m., they're having their last meal or sip of wine late into the night. We now know that these long periods of eating are not good for our health. They disrupt the circadian rhythm and our effect on sleep. On the other hand, time-restricted eating for 10 hours of the day gives our body time to rest. As far as exercise, just as our brain needs to sleep at night and is more active midday, our muscles are much better prepared for exercise in the late afternoon. Between 5 and 8 at night is the best time to exercise because our muscles may be more flexible, our joints may have less chance of injury, and we may recover better from exercise. And there's new research showing that exercising at the right time can also boost the circadian rhythms because on days we exercise, we tend to sleep better. We're just beginning to study the relationship between circadian rhythms and exercise, which could have exciting implications for athletes. For example, performance could be enhanced by having them practice at certain times of the day. Question: what are your top 5 tips for optimizing your circadian rhythms? Answer: try to be in bed for 8 hours so that you can get between 6 and 7 hours of sleep. After waking up, wait for at least 1 hour, but ideally 2 hours, before you have your first calorie from either food or a drink. 3, after eating your first meal, eat all of your calories from food and drinks within 10 hours. 4, during the daytime, step outside for at least half an hour to get enough bright light. You don't have to look at the sun, even under the shade where there should be enough light to synchronize your biological clock and get the mood-boosting benefits. Plus, it's totally free. And 5, 2 to 3 hours before your bedtime, don't eat or expose yourself to bright blue light. Sachin Panda, PhD, is a professor at the Salk Institute for Biological Studies and a founding executive member of the Center for Circadian Biology at the University of California, San Diego. He is a leading expert in circadian rhythm research and has published a book called The Circadian Code, detailing his research findings. I'm always personally looking for non-egg alternative breakfasts. I love eggs, but shouldn't have them every single day. So we're going to read a recipe called Spigarello and Goat Cheese Scramble from Goop.com. If a savory, super savory breakfast is your thing, this is for you. Spigarello stems are delicate and more like broccolini and less palatable kale stems, so you can just roughly chop and cook the whole thing. Its broccoli-esque flavor is well matched with rich eggs. Ah, there is eggs. And tangy goat cheese. That's all right. You're going to need 2 tablespoons of olive oil, 1 medium shallot thinly sliced, a bunch of Spigarello, kosher salt, 1 tablespoon butter, 5 eggs beaten, 3 ounces of goat cheese, and crumbled Aleppo pepper. This is going to serve 2 to 3. First, you're going to heat the olive oil in a nonstick pan over medium heat. Add the shallots and saute for about 5 minutes so they develop some golden color. Add the Spigarello and a pinch of salt to and stir to combine. Let that cook for another couple of minutes or until the leaves and stems are starting to get tender. Next, just before adding the beaten eggs, add the butter and let it melt in the pan. Pour the eggs all over the mixture in the pan and reduce the heat to medium low.

0: low. Stir gently, and just before the eggs are set, maybe a minute and a half, sprinkle the goat cheese over the top and gently fold it in. Remove from the heat just as the eggs appear set and plate. Sprinkle a little more salt and Aleppo pepper on top and serve. We've got time for a quick recipe for mulled mocktail to wind down before bed from goop.com. The addition of Kin Euphoric's Dreamlight, which is a non-alcoholic spirit made with botanicals and a touch of melatonin for sleep, makes for a fresh alternative to the classic hot toddy. You're going to need 2 ounces of Kin Euphoric's Dreamlight, 2 ounces of apple cider, 1 tablespoon maple syrup, 1 stick of Mexican cinnamon, a canela, 2 pieces of star anise, candied ginger to garnish. You're going to combine all the ingredients except the candied ginger in a medium saucepan and bring to a boil. Reduce the heat and simmer for 5 minutes, then set aside to cool and steep. Reheat and serve in a mug with a garnish of candied ginger. This is the Audio Information Network of Colorado. Thank you for joining us for Food and Stuff. My name is Gretchen Miller. We invite you to please stay tuned for our next program.
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2: 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Being in good mental and emotional health positively impacts your relationships and vice versa. 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Do you feel that lately you've been having more difficulty concentrating or enjoying your favorite activities? Perhaps you've been low on energy or overwhelmed by guilt? These symptoms, along with changes to sleep and appetite, may suggest depression. It's important to know you're not alone. Around 19% of U.S. adults are dealing with mental health challenges. with anxiety and depression being the most common. 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
1: 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You are listening to Aftersight. This recording is intended solely for individuals who are blind or have low vision.
4: Hello, ladies and gentlemen. You are listening to the Audio Information Network of Colorado. Thank you for joining me today for readings of interest to the Jewish community. This following recording is intended for the use of blind, visually impaired, and print format disabled individuals. My name is Michael Wolin. I'm going to begin my readings today with a commentary on Parsha Devarim, which is the first Parsha, the first portion, the first reading in the book of Devarim. The title of it is Devarim, and it is in the book of Devarim. The English is Deuteronomy. He titles this, The Teacher as Hero. I wanted to say before I begin this, that then I'm going to spend some time on some readings to do with Tisha B'Av, upcoming holiday in which one holiday expresses mourning, essentially, for all of these calamities that brought about exile to the Jewish people and the misfortunes and attendant despair that surrounds all of those events goes back many thousands of years, at least 2,500 years. So we'll get to that. So let's start with Parsha Devarim from the book of Deuteronomy by Rabbi Yonatan Sacks, and he titles this, The Teacher as Hero. He says, imagine the following scenario. You are 119 years and 11 months old. The end of your life is in sight. Your hopes have received devastating blows. You have been told by God you will not enter the land to which you have been leading your people for the last 40 years. You have been repeatedly criticized by the people you have led. Your sister and brother, of whom you shared the burdens of leadership, have predeceased you. And you know that neither of your children, neither Gershom nor Eliezer, will succeed you. Your life seems to be coming to a tragic end. Your destination unreached, your aspirations unfulfilled. What do you do? You can imagine a range of responses. you could sink into sadness, reflecting on the might-have-beens had the past taken a different direction. You could continue to plead with God to change his mind and let you cross the Jordan. You could retreat into memories of the good times, when the people sang a song at the side of the Red Sea, when they gave their assent to the covenant at Sinai, when they built the tabernacle. These would be normal human reactions. Moses did none of these things, and what he did instead helped change the course of Jewish history. For a month, Moses convened the people on the far side of the Jordan.

and what he did instead helped change the course of Jewish history. For a month, Moses convened the people on the far side of the Jordan. In these addresses, he does more than tell the people what the law is. He explains to them why the law is. There is nothing arbitrary about it. The law as it is because of the people's experience of slavery and persecution in Egypt, which was their tutorial in why we need freedom and a law-governed liberty. Time and again, he says, you shall do this because you were once slaves in Egypt. They must remember and never forget. Two verbs that appear repeatedly throughout the book. Where they came from and what it felt like to be exiled, to be persecuted and powerless. In Lin-Manuel Miranda's musical Hamilton, George Washington tells the young, hot-headed Alexander Hamilton, "Dying is easy, young man. Living is harder." In Deuteronomy, Moses keeps telling the Israelites, in effect, slavery is easy. Freedom is harder. Throughout Deuteronomy, Moses reaches a new level of authority and wisdom. For the first time, we hear him speak extensively in his own voice, rather than merely as the transmitter of God's words to him. His grasp of vision and detail is faultless. He wants the people to understand that the laws God has commanded them are for their own good, not just God's. All ancient peoples had gods. All ancient peoples had laws. But their laws were not from a god. They were from the king, the ruler, a pharaoh. As in the famous law code of Hammurabi, the gods of the ancient world were seen as a source of power, not justice. Laws were man-made rules for the maintenance of the social order. The Israelites were different. Their laws were not made by their kings. Monarchy in ancient Israel was unique in endowing the king with no legislative powers. Their laws came directly from God himself, creator of the universe and liberator of his people. Hence, Moses' ringing declaration, "Observe these laws carefully, for this will show your wisdom and understanding to the nation, who will hear about all these decrees and say, 'Surely this great nation is a wise and understanding people.'" That's, once again, Deuteronomy chapter 4, verse 6. At this defining moment of his life, Moses understood that, although he would not be physically with the people when they entered the Promised Land, he could still be with them intellectually and emotionally if he gave them the teachings to take with them into the future. Moses became the pioneer of perhaps the single greatest contribution of Judaism to the concept of leadership, the idea of the teacher as a hero. Heroes are people who demonstrate courage in the field of battle. What Moses knew was that the most important battles are not military. They are spiritual or moral or cultural. A military victory shifts the pieces on the chessboard of history. A spiritual victory changes lives. A military victory is almost always short-lived. Either the enemy attacks again, or a new and more dangerous opponent appears. But spiritual victories can, if their lesson is not forgotten, last forever. Even quite ordinary people, Iftah, for example, the book of Judges, chapters 11 and 12, or Samson, in chapters 13 through 16, can be military heroes. But those who teach people to see, to feel and act differently, who enlarge the moral horizons of all of mankind, are rare indeed. And of these, Moses was the greatest. Not only does he become the teacher in Deuteronomy, in words engraved on Jewish hearts ever since, he tells the entire people they must become a nation of educators. He says, "Make known to your children and to your children's children how you once stood before the Lord your God at Horeb."

In the future, when your child asks you, "What is the meaning of the testimonies, the decrees, and the laws that the Lord our God has commanded you?" tell them, "We were slaves to Pharaoh in Egypt, but the Lord brought us out of Egypt with a mighty hand." Teach these words to your children, speaking of them when you sit at home, and when you travel on the way, when you lie down, and when you rise up. Indeed, these last two commands Moses ever gave the Israelites were explicitly educational in nature, to gather the entire people together in the seventh year to hear the Torah being read, to remind them of their covenant with God, and write down for yourselves this song and teach it to the people of Israel. Deuteronomy chapter 1, verse 19. Understand as the command that each person must write for himself a scroll of the law. In Deuteronomy, a new word enters the biblical vocabulary. The verb lamed mem dalet, meaning to learn or to teach. The verb does not appear even once in Genesis, Exodus, Leviticus, or in Numbers. In Deuteronomy, it appears 17 times. There was nothing like this concern for universal education anywhere else in the ancient world. Jews became the people whose heroes were teachers, whose citadels were schools, and whose passion was study and the life of the mind. Moses' end-of-the-life transformation is one of the most inspiring in all of religious history. In that one act, he liberated his career from tragedy. He became a leader, not for his time, but for all time. His body did not accompany his people as they entered the land, but his teachings did. His sons did not succeed him, but his disciples did. He may have felt that he had not changed his people in his lifetime, but in the full perspective of history, he changed them more than any leader has ever changed any people, turning them into the people of the book, and the nation who built not ziggurats or pyramids, but rather schools and houses of study. The poet Shelley famously said, "Poets are the unacknowledged legislators of the world." In truth, though, it is not poets, but teachers who shape society, handing on the legacy of the past to those who build the future. That insight sustained Judaism for longer than any other civilization, and it began with Moses in the last month of his life. An amazing testimony to his life and to the Jewish people. Well, that's a little bit of insight into Parsha Devarim, first portion in the book of Deuteronomy. Well, I said I was going to spend some time talking about Tisha B'Av. And I'm going to start with the Pittsburgh Massacre, which occurred a year ago. So on Tisha, this is the first Tisha B'Av after the Pittsburgh Massacre. The task, the goal, the hope is to understand the horror of the destruction and the possibility of renewed joy. This essay is by Beth Kiseleth. She writes, "Last year, it was hard to get into the mood for Tisha B'Av. It fell during the only week of the summer that all three of my kids were home in Pittsburgh, and we had a little staycation. Segway tour around our town, visit to Picklesburg, canoeing in Lake Moraine State Park, and on the evening of Tisha B'Av, driving up to Chautauqua, New York for 2 days. That evening, I chanted from the first chapter of the Book of Lamentations, whose Hebrew name, Eicha, means literally how, as in, how did this happen? How is this possible? I did that at the Tree of Life Synagogue in Squirrel Hill. This year, no one will be using the Tree of Life building, not even for the high holidays. Instead, they will be meeting at Calvary Church, and we will welcome the year 5780 at Beth Shalom, where I will also be reading from the first chapter of Eicha, or the Book of Lamentations, again.
The rabbi's secretary recently informed me in an email. She's a heroine. On October 27, 2018, she was able to hide herself and others through one of those she courageously escorted to safety ran out, lacking the understanding that he was running towards a shooter. This year, we are going to Chautauqua as a family, because my husband, the rabbi at New Light Congregation, which used to meet at the Tree of Life, has been invited to speak to the Hebrew congregation there about his own experiences in the basement of the Tree of Life building on October 27. It won't be such a vacation this year, when he has to spend part of it discussing things he truly does not want to re-examine. Tisha B'Av is the day that telescopes many of the main catastrophes of Jewish history in its entirety into one day. This year observed beginning Saturday night, August 10, through the day of the Sabbath is the actual calendar date. The events ascribed to the day have to do with separation between God and Israel, both spiritual and physical. The five events connected with the 9th of Av, Tisha B'Av, and the 17th of Tammuz, 3 weeks prior, are discussed in the Mishneh Ta'anit, chapter 4, verse 6. I've never found the day hard to observe, since I first learned about it at age 10 at Camp Ramah in the Poconos, but don't know how I'll feel about it this year. For those who have trouble with understanding the holiday, this explanation by Rabbi Joseph Soloveitchik, the core teacher of modern Orthodoxy, even 26 years after his 1993 death, should suffice. He said, "We observe this saddest day of the year because we cannot understand why our people continue to suffer so much tragedy. I definitely don't understand how 11 devoted people could be killed as Jews in America in 2018. Since October 27, place where we celebrated the breet of a congregant's grandson, became the place of a grandfather's death. The same man who was the Moel at that joyous occasion then served on the Chevra Kedisha. The whole synagogue building has lain empty, a vacant shell, a ghost structure, standing as a vivid reminder of what is no more. 11 Jews killed only for the crime of worshiping as Jews on the Sabbath. No longer an abstraction, these dirges for what is lost, now they encapsulate part of my reality. The reality that we can't use the place where we had gathered in happy times for a Purim Megillah reading, play, a meal, a Sukkot dinner, a concert of Magavet, the Yale University Jewish singing group, is now a place of death and destruction, whose name and photo are known internationally. The social hall where I have attended bar mitzvahs and bat mitzvahs and weddings, the same hall where I danced, became the area that Zaka and the Chevra Kedisha performed their sacred and tragic duties, and people I knew from other contexts, like my daughter's SAT math tutor, were now in full-body protective wear and hairnets so that the bodily fluids they were cleaning up would not transfer to their own living bodies. Let me just interrupt here. She mentioned the organization called Zaka, Z-A-K-A. Zaka is an organization who are first responders, and what they do is they're formed in Israel, and what they typically do is respond to a terrorist attack, and those often involve horrible mutilations and desecrations of the human body because they're killed by explosions, by bombs, by gunshot, things like that, and there's a lot of body parts and gore, frankly, that have to be collected and become part of what is a Jewish burial. That group that does that is known as Zaka. And she's saying that Zaka came to that synagogue and helped to clean it in a kosher way so that all the bodies could be buried as intact as possible. Topic of October 27
comes up pretty much every day, in pretty much every context, a constant circling back to the violence our community has experienced. For instance, on July 4th, we went downtown to view the fireworks, sitting with our physician friend, Jane, and told her, "We usually go to fireworks at the home of my mother-in-law's friend, Lou, a retired pathologist." "Does Jane know Lou?" "No, in fact, she does not. But her next-door neighbors on either side are both pathologists. In fact, one is a pathologist for the city of Pittsburgh, who examined all of those killed, Tree of Life Synagogue." That was not an image I particularly wanted in my head as I readied myself to watch explosions of colored light in the sky on a summer evening. And yet, I will read this verse from Lamentations on Saturday night. "The Comforter who should restore my soul is far from me. My children are desolate because the enemy has prevailed." That's chapter 1, verse 16 of Isaiah. "I've never felt more that there are so many to comfort me, my family, my community, and that evil has not prevailed, though it has done great damage. There are odd signs that give me and others comfort. One of those killed was a twin. His sister worried how she would manage without him on their birthday. When is that day? The same day as my own birthday. I promised her I would do something with her to celebrate, which we did. Congregants are stepping up to learn the synagogue skills possessed by those three of our congregants no longer with us. Looking up the Hebrew birthday for a woman who never had a bat mitzvah as a girl, we found the Torah portion for her birthday was the same as one of those who were killed. She will be reading that Haftarah in the year 2020, as well as in years to come." Though it is not hard to get in the mood for Tisha B'Av this year, since I feel like I have been enduring that feeling since October 27, I also remember that even though the temple was destroyed so many years ago and was an unmitigated catastrophe, the expulsion of Jews from the land created the necessity to find new forms and new ways to continue the religion. The nature of trauma, Bessel van der Kolk, a psychiatrist and expert in post-traumatic stress, has said, is that you have no recollection of it as a story. The nature of traumatic experience is that the brain doesn't allow a story to be created. I read this in Danny Shapiro's book, Inheritance, about her struggle to find continuity in her life when she learns her biological father is not the man who raised her. The inability to create a story reminds me of the passage in the Babylonian Talmud, Makot 24b, that Rabbi Amy Bardach taught us as part of her class on Jewish texts of resilience at our community Shavuot. Four rabbis are walking on the destroyed Jerusalem on Mount Scopus, and then the Temple Mount. One of them, Rabbi Akiva, laughs to see foxes scurrying over the Temple Mount. In Hebrew, that's known as Har Habayit, literally the mountain of the home, while the others are despondent. His colleagues interrogate him, "How can you laugh when this place, once an abode of fear and trembling before God, is now so profaned that animals trample it?" Rabbi Akiva explains to them about the prophecies of Uriah during the first temple and of Zechariah during the second temple, that the one Zion shall be plowed for a field. That's in Micah chapter 3, verse 12. And that is dependent on the other. There shall yet be elderly men and elderly women in the streets of Jerusalem. So says Zechariah chapter 8, verse 4. Destruction must transpire for redemption to happen. Akiva has created a way to tell the story. His laughter and its explanation to stop the trauma, for the others tell him he has comforted them. In continuing with that theme, there is a teaching that the Messiah will be born on the afternoon of Tisha B'Av, allowing for the possibility that even in tragedy there is hope,
and possibility. My own personal version of transforming tragedy into renewed vigor is to have laughter and joy 2 weeks ago when I had a visit from a woman I met on the Charut, which is a taxi in Israel, that I took 2 months ago when I left Jerusalem, where I had been celebrating Passover to return to the airport en route to Pittsburgh. The Charut driver only takes cash, and at the end of my trip, I had none. So I had to ask the other passengers to spot me the money for a check or Venmo. My kids could have helped me with that interaction. Another passenger agreed, and we chatted. She told me she, too, was from Pittsburgh originally and would be here later in the summer. We exchanged emails, and I gave her my check. I hadn't really expected to hear from her any further. However, when she was visiting in July, she emailed me, and we set a date to have coffee. She told me the address of her childhood house. It was literally on the same block as mine, around the corner. I heard more of her story. A man followed her father home 25 years ago and broke in to murder him. Her mother had been terminally ill and died a few weeks later, as did her grandmother. But now, she told me, every birthday, every milestone, every moment with the grandchildren she moved to Israel to be near brings her intense joy. The tragedies she suffered magnify her need to wring every bit of joy from each occasion. Pleasure is highlighted by the knowledge that horror, too, may be around the corner. I have a heightened grasp of the holiday of destruction this year, yet I also have a heightened awareness. Once ceased, joy may, after all, be renewed and destroyed. Well, that essay was by Beth Kisselev, the editor of the anthology Reading Genesis, and also the author of the novel Questioning Return, published in 2016. Well, let me turn to another essay here. This writer, David Seidenberg, is a rabbi, Rabbi David Seidenberg, believes that Tisha B'Av is not really about mourning, or maybe not just about mourning. He believes the practices associated with this holiday are closer to the experience of being a refugee than to being a mourner. I tend to think of Tisha B'Av, the fast day that commemorates the destruction of both ancient temples, as a time of mourning. But the traditional observance of Tisha B'Av, fasting, being unable to sit anywhere except on the ground, not washing, abstaining from sexual activity, not greeting other people, not wearing fresh clothes for the whole week before, are closer to the experience of being a refugee than to being a mourner. When the temple was destroyed, the people were thrown into exile. Jerusalem became a war zone, and its people became refugees, forced to risk their lives to escape violence, famine, and devastation. The suffering was tremendous. Like deer, not finding a place to graze, walking without strength before a pursuer, in the words of Aicha, the Book of Lamentations. The author or authors of Lamentations, or the Book of Aicha, the biblical text traditionally read on Tisha B'Av, believe that what happened to the Jewish people was the result of divine judgment. But even though the book sounds like it's about God punishing us, it's not really a theodicy, that is, a justification of God's actions. The question our ancestors faced was not whether the disaster could be reconciled with God's goodness. Rather, the question was whether God still cared about them. Choosing a God that cared enough to punish them was better than choosing a God that didn't care at all. But the anxiety that maybe God doesn't care is also woven throughout the Book of Aicha. In every chapter, the poet beseeches God to pay attention. Lamentations chapter 1, verse 9. Lamentations chapter 2, verse 20. And in the very last verse, the poet wonders if God has rejected us forever.
This idea that exile and homelessness were punishments for our sins seems alien to many modern Jews. But the ancients were not as far from us as we might think. In Eicha itself, most of the chapters describe the punishment God inflicted as excessive and abusive. Only in chapter 3 is Zion's destruction consistently described as fair and just. The real perspective of Eicha is summed up in chapter 2, verse 13. What can I compare to you, daughter Jerusalem, that I may comfort you? What images, what words will help people bear the memory of tragedy? The poet is willing to say anything that will enable the people to find meaning and hope in the face of exile. There is another way to understand the destruction of Jerusalem and the dispersion of its people. According to the prophet Jeremiah, the traditional author of Eicha, the reason for the Babylonian exile was that the people did not let the land rest every 7 years, as is biblically mandated in Chronicles 2, chapter 36, verse 21. Since 490 years had passed without a sabbatical year, Israel had to go into exile for 70 years, 1 year for each sabbatical that was missed. The Torah teaches that God will take the side of the land against the people if forced to, and that the land will enjoy her Sabbaths. So it says Leviticus chapter 26, verse 34, even if that means the people are exiled or wiped out. What has intrinsic value is not humanity, but humanity's potential to do justice. The Torah outlines 6 curses for not observing the sabbatical year, which describe how the relationship between the people and the land unravels. 2 curses involve children being eaten by wild animals, and then by their own parents. That's in Leviticus chapter 26, verse 22, and then verse 29. That image is repeated in Eicha, in Lamentations, chapter 20, verse 20, and chapter 4, verse 10. Chapter 2, verse 20, chapter 4, verse 10. And it is the main connection between the book of Eicha and Leviticus. But the idea that the destruction of Jerusalem came about because of how the Jewish people treated the land is not found in Eicha, where identification of the land with the people is total. Instead, Jerusalem's downfall results only from the moral downfall in relationships between human beings. In Jeremiah 2, the fate of Jerusalem is sealed only after the rich, who briefly set their slaves free, re-enslave them when it looks like the danger has passed. It's Jeremiah chapter 34. The overall message of these texts is that how we treat the stranger, foreigner, the convert, the refugee, and the poor determines whether we have the right to remain in the land. Even though most people are uncomfortable with the idea of divine retribution, in an age when our ecological sins are coming home to roost, the connection between disaster and divine retribution is not so far-fetched. And since creation is also compared to the sacred temple in the Midrash, it's natural to connect the story of the temple's destruction with the destruction of the earth and the 6th mass extinction initiated by human action. But there's a very big difference. When the Jerusalem temple was destroyed, there were other lands for the refugees to flee to. If we destroy the temple, that is, the earth, there will be no place untouched by tragedy. Well, this writer believes that climate change puts pressure on our ecosystems and our social systems. And as this happens, more and more people will become refugees like our ancestors, forced to flee areas which are no longer habitable. And for those fortunate enough not to live in such places, we'll need all the spiritual resources we can muster to stay open to the humanity of the refugee and the stranger, while also taking care of our own communities.
All these issues can become intertwined with the experience of Eicha and the story of Jerusalem's destruction. Reading Eicha is an invitation to remember what it means to be a refugee and to think about how we can move towards justice for all people, for all species, and for the land itself. These translations that I've included here as I've read them to you were taken from the Book of Lamentations by the author, Rabbi David Seidenberg. The intent of these translations and these laments is to connect the reader at the most visceral level to the text, the experience of the destruction and the dispersion of the Jewish people. Well, I would just make a note here. He's trying to draw empathy to our empathy, to the immigrant, the person that's displaced, the person that is fleeing. And he compares this to natural disasters. In his mind, climate change or global warming or some such things. That's, I think, probably something most people can relate to. But that's not a cause of the refugees in the world today. The people that are on the road today are on the road as a result of human action, for the most part, not reaction to any changes in our climate, mostly as a reaction to war throughout the Middle East and other places in Africa where the wars are just horrible. Many people are on the move there. And then also, since the United States is such a welcoming and generous place, we actually consciously do welfare outreach to the world. People flock here for the benefits. Unfortunately, that's not quite the same as having your homeland set on fire and war destroying everything around you. But so it is with issues that people genuinely are displaced. Not happening universally today, but it is happening to many people, and something that I think all of us need to be aware of. Well, I have one more essay here that I'd like to read. I think we have time for it. This is titled, The Heretic, Whose Teachings the Talmud Preserved and Transmitted. Speaking on Tisha B'Av. This is about a man, Elisha ben Avuya, became a vehicle for exploring the agonizing conundrums the rabbis were too honest to ignore, too pious to articulate. This is by James Diamond, who's a professor of Jewish studies at the University of Waterloo. One of the most compelling and puzzling figures in the Talmud's cast of rabbinic characters is Elisha ben Avuya. Like most sages of that era, he's known to us only through the Talmud and its associated text. Likely born around the time of the destruction of the Second Temple, the year 70 of the Common Era, he lived in the Galilee, where Jewish spiritual and intellectual life reconstituted itself in the aftermath of that great national catastrophe, crushing event that, along with others similarly dire, is commemorated annually by Jews in the liturgy and 25-hour fast on the 9th of Av. This year marked Sunday, August 11th, begins the evening before. The Talmud cites the opinions of Elisha only a handful of times, but the most salient fact of his career is that at some point he became a heretic and forsook Jewish practice, earning himself the epithet of the Other. And yet the redactors of the Talmud, rather than writing Elisha out of the tradition, as they might easily have done, chose to preserve a record of his actions and his teachings. They did so, I'd argue, as a means of addressing the theological questions raised by the intense suffering undergone by the Jewish people during his lifetime, a period when all seemed lost, politically and spiritually. Elisha's life, which began during the bloody Jewish uprising against the Romans that very soon led to the devastation of Jerusalem and the Temple, would unfold over a period of further persecution that climaxed some 65 years later with the crushing of the Bar Kokhba rebellion. Once again, the Mishnah asserts that happened on the 9th of Av, Tisha B'Av.
That later insurrection, ancient Israel's final hope of regaining religious and political sovereignty, was suppressed by the Emperor Hadrian with even greater ruthlessness than his predecessors employed against the Great Revolt of 67 to 70, which resulted in the destruction of the temple. The Talmud, which unsparingly attributes to Elisha a range of offenses, including collaboration with the Romans and murder, also gives various accounts of the reasons and the nature of his apostasy. At one point, for example, it casts him as a kind of rabbinic Socrates, corrupting Jewish youth with corrosive ideas from the books of Greek wisdom. More specifically, however, it traces his heresy to two faith-shattering experiences. The first involved an instance of Roman brutality. Elisha had witnessed a pig dragging through the dirt the tongue of a martyred rabbi renowned for his religious oratory. The experience radically undermined his belief that dedication to the Torah would by definition be rewarded. This, he exclaimed in despair, is the tongue that used to give forth Torah perfectly. This is the tongue that was busy with Torah all its life. This is Torah, and this is its reward. At the time, many other rabbis must have been preoccupied by these and similar questions, but no one articulated them so boldly. The second episode, again touching on the inscrutability of divine justice, involved a direct assault on the veracity of Scripture itself. The Torah rarely guarantees a reward for the performance of a specific commandment, but there are two exceptions. A good and long life is explicitly guaranteed to one who fulfills the obligation to shoo away a mother bird before removing her eggs or her chicks from the nest. That's in Deuteronomy. Devarim, the book of Devarim, chapter 22, verse 6. And also to one who fulfills the obligation to honor one's parents. It's the book of Exodus, chapter 20, verse 11. Elisha had witnessed a person walking away unharmed and unpunished after sinfully taking the eggs in the presence of the mother bird. And as if that was not bad enough, he had seen another person who, after properly retrieving the eggs at his father's request, and thus fulfilling both commandments to the letter, died immediately. What happened to the good long life promised to this person? Could God not be trusted to keep the promises made in His, God's own revealed words? The second incident, though seemingly unconnected to the Roman persecutions, should be similarly read in that backdrop. The commandment regulating the removal of eggs from a nest aims at minimizing the pain of a mother being separated from her young. In Elisha's time, innocent Jewish children were being routinely murdered to satisfy the Romans' bloodlust or feed their insatiable appetite for slaves. As the Talmud reports, Roman legionaries massacred countless children in the town of Betar, where Bar Kokhba's forces would make their valiant last stand. How, Elisha asks, could the same God who demands sensitivity towards roosting birds and their offspring exhibit such callousness towards Jewish mothers and their children? These irresolvable enigmas, explains the Talmud, are what eventually drove Elisha to his heresy. Yet, even as the rabbis anathematize him, in meticulously preserving his experiences, they acknowledge the legitimacy of his doubts. For them, Elisha becomes a vehicle for exploring the agonizing conundrums they themselves are too honest to ignore, but too pious to articulate, and evidently too reticent to rebut convincingly. That's not quite right. The Talmud does provide a rebuttal to Elisha, not in the words of the rabbis, but in the living form of his contemporary, Rabbi Akiva. The connection between the two rabbis is made clear in Tractate Agiga, which states that four rabbinic colleagues sought as a group to penetrate the deepest mysteries, the secret orchard, Pardes, the garden of the Godhead. Of the four, one perished, one went insane, the third, Elisha, lost his faith,
And Rabbi Akiva alone emerged unscathed, going on to become the preeminent rabbi of his day, arguably the most celebrated and influential Talmudic sage of all of them. Another link between the two colleagues and friends. For whom else would Akiva choose to accompany him on so intimate an experience? Was their common disciple Rabbi Meir, the foremost scholar of the subsequent generation, who, after Elisha's apostasy, studied under Akiva's tutelage while never breaking completely with his former master? Acutely aware of the post-destruction Jewish plight, Akiva ardently supported Bar Kokhba and lived through the crushing disillusionment of his defeat. For providing rabbinic imprimatur to the rebellion, the Romans sentenced Akiva to an especially gruesome punishment, being flayed alive. His response to national catastrophe, the mirror image of Elisha's, is primarily captured in two essential episodes. The first occurs as Akiva and his students come upon the heart-rending spectacle of predatory foxes roaming the ruins of the Temple Mount at the precise spot where the Holy of Holies once stood. His disciples weep, but Akiva, as if to compound their consternation, laughs. In explanation, he cites a pair of unrelated prophecies, one foretelling destruction and the other rejuvenation. The latter, he reasons, is contingent on the former. Now that the black prophecy of doom has come to pass, the joyous prophecy of salvation can be fulfilled. The second episode occurs just before Akiva succumbs to the Romans' harrowing punishment. Greeting the sunrise, he expresses gratitude for the gift of reciting the morning Shema. Hear, O Israel, the Lord our God, the Lord is one. More than signaling the start of a new day, the sun regulates the sacred time of Akiva's spiritual world. He will not forego his last opportunity to fulfill a commandment whose everlasting truths transcend the earthly pains of torture and mortality. Akiva's theological victory over the realities of human and

0: One who learns as a child is compared with what? With ink written on a new parchment. And one who learns as an elder is compared with what? With ink written on an erased parchment. Most traditional commentators see this brief utterance as simply contrasting the suppleness of a young mind to the forgetfulness of an old age. Not so. Yom Tov Heller, author of a seminal commentary on the Mishnah, Tosafot Yom Tov, who focuses on Elisha's puzzling contrast of new with erased, as opposed to new and old. For Heller, what Elisha is addressing here is not the frailties that come with age, but the maturation a person undergoes when the naive confidence and clear-cut convictions of youth inevitably crumble in the wake of sobering experience. Numerous thoughts and calculations having to do with worldly matters have already been engraved in the elder person's mind. When he desires to remember words of Torah, he'll have to erase all those thoughts, and that is not easy to do well. Heller's understanding of the metaphor speaks to Elisha's own despair, as unable to set aside or erase the horrors which he had borne witness. He could no longer maintain the idealistic teachings of his youth. Indiscriminate death and national defeat had appeared to give the lie to the Torah of his school days, exposing the uncertainty of promises of reward, the lack of divine providence, the predominance of suffering, the arbitrariness of the human condition. This was the lesson of the tongue dragged in the dirt. Yom Tov Heller himself endured the full weight of Jewish misfortune, loss of children, imprisonment, exile, betrayal, ultimately the devastation wrought by the Khmelnytsky massacres which swept through Poland beginning in 1648. His poem responding to the catastrophe that engulfed his community captures in lurid detail what he lived through. Here are some of the tamer verses. The blood of the sire and his young they did not cover. The daughters and women they raped. They twisted the legs of infants, smashed their heads against walls, and fouled their brains. Holding in his hand the butcher's knife for the slaughter, preparing one who was without fault or blemish. They defiled the pure sanctuaries, the small temples where the scattered ones of Israel gather, by killing them after hanging them alive from the ropes of candelabras and lamps. To sustain the idealism of his youth, Heller would have had to erase these torments repeatedly. As the annual observance of Tisha B'Av reminds us, much, too much of Jewish history has been a continuum of Elisha's, Akiva's, and Yom Tov Heller's, struggling to reconcile cruel reality with the divine promise in the paragraphs of the Shema recited by Akiva with his dying breath. What then of Jews today, who live in an age that's witnessed the lowest point of Jewish suffering, and next the miraculous renewal of Jewish optimism and hope? Upon them falls the continual obligation, for the sake of all who come later, never to forget the former and never to abandon the latter. Well, ladies and gentlemen, we are out of time. Let me remind you that this is the Audio Information Network of Colorado. Thank you for joining me today for readings of interest to the Jewish community. My name is Michael Wolin, and you are invited, of course, to stay tuned for our next program. And let me wish all of you a good Shabbos, Shabbat Shalom, and Shavua Tov. Have a good week.
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2: Every 6 minutes, someone in the United States is diagnosed with Parkinson's disease, nearly 90,000 new cases each year, and a projected 1.2 million people will be living with the condition by 2030. Parkinson's disease, PD, is a progressive neurological disorder primarily affecting movement. Named after the British physician James Parkinson, who first described its symptoms in 1817, PD is characterized by a variety of motor and non-motor symptoms that can significantly impact an individual's quality of life. Here are some of the most important aspects to understand about Parkinson's disease. Symptoms. The hallmark symptoms of Parkinson's disease include tremors, bradykinesia, slowed movement,

0: rigidity, stiffness in the limbs and trunk, and postural instability, difficulty with balance and coordination. These motor symptoms often start on one side of the body and eventually affect both sides as the disease progresses. Additionally, Parkinson's disease can also present as a range of non-motor symptoms, including cognitive changes, such as difficulty with memory and executive function, mood disorders, such as depression and anxiety, sleep disturbances, constipation, loss of sense of smell, and autonomic dysfunction, such as hypotension and urinary problems. There is no specific test for Parkinson's disease, so diagnosis is based primarily on medical history, a physical examination, and the presence of characteristic symptoms. Neuroimaging techniques such as MRI and DAT scan may be used to help rule out other conditions that can mimic PD. Parkinson's disease is progressive, meaning symptoms worsen over time. However, the rate of progression varies from person to person. In some cases, individuals may experience relatively mild symptoms for many years, while in others, the progression may be more rapid and debilitating. The exact cause of Parkinson's disease is not fully understood, but it is believed to involve a combination of genetic and environmental factors. Mutations in certain genes have been linked to an increased risk of developing PD. Environmental factors such as exposure to particular toxins may also play a role. While there is currently no cure for Parkinson's disease, there are medications and therapies available to help manage symptoms and improve quality of life. Dopamine replacement therapy, using medications such as levodopa and dopamine, is the mainstay of treatment for motor symptoms. Other medications may be prescribed to address non-motor symptoms, and physical therapy, occupational therapy, and speech therapy can also be beneficial. Exercise programs designed especially for people with PD, such as Rocksteady Boxing, are available nationally. While medication and therapy are important components of managing Parkinson's disease, lifestyle factors such as regular exercise, healthy diet, adequate sleep, and social engagement can also have a significant impact on symptom management and overall well-being. In some cases, surgical interventions such as deep brain stimulation, DBS, may be recommended for individuals with advanced Parkinson's disease who are not adequately controlled with medication. DBS involves implanting electrodes into specific areas of the brain and using a pacemaker-like device to deliver electrical stimulation, which can help alleviate motor symptoms. Parkinson's disease can be challenging to manage, both for individuals diagnosed with the condition and their caregivers. Building a strong support network that includes healthcare professionals, family members, friends, and support groups, both online and in person, can provide invaluable emotional support and practical assistance throughout the journey with PD.
1: 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Please give yourself time and space to process your feelings and prioritize exercise, sleep, and healthy eating. Don't forget to stay well hydrated. This means drinking at least 3.7 liters of water for men and 2.7 liters of water for women a day. There are also some great relaxation techniques like deep breathing. Today, I'd like to share with you the 4-7-8 breathing exercise that was developed by cardiologist Dr. Herbert Benson at Harvard Medical School. It helps to close your eyes during this. Breathe in slowly through your nose for 4 seconds. Hold your breath for about 7 seconds. and then exhale for 8 seconds through your mouth. Think about your stomach rising and falling with each breath. Let's try it together. Ready? Breathe in slowly through your nose for 4 seconds. 1, 2, 3, 4. Hold your breath for 7 seconds. 3, 4, 5, 6, 7. And then exhale for 8 seconds. 4, 5, 6, 7, 8. 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
3: 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We're telling you stories about strength, overcoming hurdles, and living experiences. We see who you really are. Blindness can be an adventure. Are you ready for the journey of a lifetime? We are.
4: Hello, everybody, and welcome back to The Blind Chick. That's Moses Street.
5: And that's Penn Street. The... and current reigning champion of the world at blind. I just lost the
4: cornhole. Cornhole, dear.
5: Cornhole. And she will be that until the actual champion calls us.
4: Shh, don't tell anybody. It's a secret. Oh my gosh. But we're not here to talk about cornhole, which I do think is an absolute terrible name. I have no idea where they even came up. Yeah. Cornhole, that sounds terrible. Anyway, today's guest is Elise Draper, who is an author, a publisher, a freelance writer, you name it. We just learned that she was in a comedy troupe for a long, long time. And we were also joking. She really was. We were also joking. She's the other blind chick. And I was like, we should start like a chicken coop or something, like blind chick. Yeah. Chicken coop. So Elise, welcome to The Blind Chick.
6: Thank you. Thank you so much.
5: Oh, and Elise, you've got to, with being Elise Draper, true, whether it's true or not, please tell us that your dad's name is Don Draper from Mad Men.
6: No, it's actually my married name. Oh, okay. And unfortunately, we don't have any Dawn.
4: We were huge Mad Men fans, so we had to ask.
6: Well, why wouldn't you be?
5: So good.
4: Elise, we love your name, and we do get people on The Blind Chick that have these really kind of neat stories of where their names originated from, and it's such a beautiful name. Can you share where it's from?
6: My given name is Elisha from the Elysian Fields. Ooh. It's E-L-Y-S-I-A. My first publisher way back when, the marketing department came and said, it's unique, but it's too unique to sell books, for people to remember the name. So is there something else in a pen name you would think would work? And my mother was, her best friend's name was Elise, and it's spelled Elise, E-L-Y-S-E, like the Champs-Élysées, so it's missing one E, but it's still Elise. So I picked that up, and nobody can tell the difference when I sign my check, which is perfect.
4: Okay, so going along with that, we have to get it out of the way, because everybody, you know, all the sight lanes out there, as you know, what's your diagnosis with your eyes, and kind of where is your vision right now?
6: I have a rare disease known as punctate intercordiopathy or cordioitis.
7: Wow.
6: Or PIC. It's just called PIC, P-I-C. It is rare. It started in 2011. I was misdiagnosed until 2014. Mm. And then I started the treatments for it. Unfortunately for me, it can be relatively benign. The disease can, but for me, it was extremely aggressive. Mm-hmm. It causes punched out sections of the eye because it's an autoimmune disease. My immune system is actually attacking the choroidal tissue.
4: Right.
6: So I have scars that go through the retina to the eye wall. And because of that, it's similar to buckshot or the white spot diseases. Chunks have been taken out of my vision.
4: Okay.
6: And then those chunks tend to atrophy and the atrophy will spread, but it's also an itis. So there's swelling in the choroidal tissue, which started early onset glaucoma.
4: Okay.
6: So basically there's a lot of junk happening in there. It's kind of fun when you walk into a new doctor's office, if you have yes. a change and they have to send you to somebody and they look in there like, Oh wow.
4: Yeah.
6: Can I take a picture? I'm like, sure. Yeah. You know,
4: and then they bring in their, you know, in their staff, right? Like the, just a minute. And they bring in another.
6: Yes.
4: Is it okay if she looks in it or he looks? Like, yeah, yes. go ahead. I'm kind of used to that.
6: It's so funny.
5: Wow. You've got more happening.
6: Yeah. If you can learn something from it.
5: Yeah. You've got more happening in your eye than I've got happening in my life.
6: Right. So. You know, and they've become more popular than me. I'm signing autographs for the pictures on my eyes. The guys are bringing it up. I'm like, yeah, sure.
4: Start charging for those, babe. Start charging.
6: That's where my head shots.
5: Yeah.
6: All right. So at this stage, I have the center field of vision in my left eye is shot. It unfortunately is a peripheral and center field disease. So it's called asymmetric bilinear sight loss. I don't have the same areas of loss in either eye, but I have a lot lost in both eyes. What I've been left with is about 10 degrees of center field in my right eye.
4: And is the prognosis total or is it kind of, has it done the damage and it'll stay the same or?
6: No, it is progressive.
4: Okay.
6: I have to take immunosuppressants to keep it in a somewhat stable state.
4: Okay.
6: It comes with CNV. So there's also bladders, which means I go in for Avastin and steroid shots and all that stuff.
4: Right.
6: It'll be total, but not the same kind of total as something that takes the entire vision, like retinitis pigmentosa and the like. I'll have spots where I can, I'll see light and movement and stuff. And the scarred areas will be gone.
4: Okay.
6: But right now I still have that little like straw tunnel vision.
4: Okay.
6: And I never saw myself as myopic. I thought I was very open, but no, apparently my eyes wanted to be laser focused.
4: Sounds like fun. That all sounds like fun.
5: You're just trying to get in the Marvel universe, I think.
4: There you go.
6: That's right.
5: Which kind of a follow-up.
6: Absolutely.
5: Kind of a follow-up is this is curious for me because my big life crash was not blindness, but just working myself into a massive nervous breakdown. So anyway, me being a wimpish guy, it took me 12 years to like maybe 6 to get my life back and 12 to feel halfway normal again. So my curiosity is once this hit, how long did it take you to get to a point you thought I'm dealing with it now? I'm cooking.
4: Or are you
5: cooking?
6: Yeah. Right?
4: Well, I know you're cooking because of your background, but or like, when it hit too, not only how long did it take, but when did you realize you needed to switch lanes or you wanted to switch lanes?
6: Well, I've started out as a writer. I've done a lot of professional writing work from technical writing to proposal writing. And, I went to school for law and philosophy, so I was either going to be a teacher or a writer because I don't like lawyers. That was a hard realization after the first 50,000 spent on an education. So I always had this to fall back on. I was originally a visual artist, paint, draw, you name it, any medium.
4: Right.
6: But 2005, 2006, my side gig was working as a medic or paramedic EMT with hospice community. I started in geriatrics, moved to oncology, and then the last 10 years of that, 12 years of that, was with severely disabled and terminal children. I found myself really struggling emotionally, so I turned to writing for me, not for other people.
4: Nice.
6: And what came out of it was a string of really, they're dark and they tend to be philosophical, but fun books. And short stories. Since I wasn't a writer, really, that kind of writer to start off with, it was a new catharsis opportunity that actually served my emotional state much better than my physical art did.
4: Nice. Okay. So you're using it almost like therapy, right? Like, I know I've heard from other people. That's kind of how they got into writing. It was very therapeutic for them.
6: Absolutely. Absolutely. And that catharsis, it has not let me down.
4: Nice.
6: Since. So all of these hurdles to jump, it's something I've always been able to fall back on. But the writing community at that time was just at the baby stage of social media. We were all getting together and word weavers on MySpace. I worked with Jonathan Mayberry, and I did beta testing on Goodreads with Neil Gaiman, and it was the perfect time to start doing all of this. And basically it built a reputation and a safety net that I wouldn't have had otherwise. Go forward to 2011, the autoimmune disease kicked off. I had no idea what was happening. None. I knew that my vision, there was something wrong. Because this swelling in the choroidal tissue, my cones and rods tend to, they fire. So I have very strange lightning strikes that are all different kinds of colors, and the shimmering and sometimes static. And it's the optic nerve trying to tell me it's in pain, but the optic nerve doesn't feel pain like our nerve endings. So I didn't know what was happening. It wasn't until 2012, almost a year and a half after it started, before I went in and I took my daughter to the ophthalmologist. I just need glasses. So I went with her, did a double appointment, that kind of thing.
4: Yeah.
6: The ophthalmologist called me back and said, okay, I'm going to show you your daughter's retinas so you know what a healthy one looks like. And now I'm going to show you yours. And he showed it to me, and there were all these white spots all over around the macula and everywhere else. Mm. And he said, you have to go see a retinologist now. I'm making you an emergency appointment.
4: Wow.
6: Now. Retinologist was absolutely, he was a beautiful human being, but had no clue what he was looking at.
4: Oh.
6: And as rare as this disease is, it's totally understandable.
4: But it he was did originally know, diagnosed but he knew his... something was wrong, right? He knew. He
6: yeah,
4: knew.
6: I mean, yeah. It's obvious there was something wrong. Yeah.
4: Right, but he just didn't know what
6: and
4: it
6: he
4: was.
6: Said at first it was, right. He thought it was histoplasmosis.
4: Oh.
6: And he said that it's a fungal infection. And have you played in bat guano? I'm like, no, I'm pretty sure my spelunking days are gone. So he was.
5: Oh, man.
6: I wasn't sure what it was.
5: I was going to ask you so many questions about spelunking.
6: He said the diagnosis never really seemed to fit for me. Mm. Especially since they kept saying the flashing lights were in my head. I was imagining them.
4: Oh, no. Doctors out there, please stop saying that to us.
6: Yes, seriously, though. And that it was never going to get any worse. And he kept saying this. He came to a conclusion, and then he performed all the tests that would support his conclusion and threw away the tests that didn't. Like the blood work that said that I didn't have histoplasmosis. That one he kind of
5: Wow.
6: I moved on. It was properly diagnosed, but they had no idea what to do with it. It wasn't until 2014 that we started the immune system treatments, just basically like you would treat rheumatoid arthritis or any of those, with these medications that are basically chemo.
4: Right.
6: I've got to tell you, when you're going through all of this and they're telling you, your doctors are telling you what you're going through because you apparently can't see it for yourself. I did go through and Moses, it absolutely, I went through a very heavy depression phase.
5: I would think so.
6: I didn't know what was happening. I just knew that the world was disappearing and I was constantly in pain. So I was like, and found out later from the neurology department at Kaiser, of all people, that the flashing lights were not shutting off my 24-hour clock like they were supposed to.
4: Right.
6: So I was averaging about 3 hours of REM, or 3% of REM.
5: Wow.
6: And you're supposed to have up to between 10 and 15. And so it was, there was a lot going on that was actually affecting my mental health and everything else.
4: Yeah, it's amazing how important that REM sleep is for everything, not just mentally, but physically. Like even our organs need that REM sleep. And when you don't get it. So because I don't know a ton about Charles-Bonnet syndrome. Luckily, I'm going to knock on wood here. Hopefully this is real wood. I've never had to deal with that. But is that part of what was going on? Okay. So can you explain, because you probably know more about it than me, what that is and how it affects?
6: I think it's really important for people to realize that much like the spine, the brain, and the brain, doctors know very little. They know a lot, but it's nowhere near enough to actually understand how complex those are, and that also applies to the optic nerve.
4: Yes.
6: So these manifestations of things like Charles-Bonnet syndrome, the flashing lights and static, they don't know enough about it. And instead of saying, I don't know, they tend to they dismiss you.
4: Right.
6: I found my way to an absolutely beautiful doctor. And I've got to tell you, going through these phases and everything, yes, I do have Charles-Bonnet syndrome. For me, the doctor explained that it's a manifestation because I have asymmetric sight loss. So my brain is trying to figure out what's happening with both of my eyes malfunctioning at the same time in different places.
4: Right.
6: It's a lot for it to try and calibrate. So it fills it in with stuff. And the difference between an actual hallucination and Charles-Bonnet, an ocular hallucination, you know what you're seeing is not real.
4: Yes, that makes sense.
6: But it still is like, it's still, you know, I stopped driving. We joked about this before, Pen. Everybody stops driving at a certain point. We kind of, doctors, friends, whatever. For me, it was when a woolly mammoth stepped out behind the Hope House sign. And I was like, well, that's a new technique for sobriety. And realize, you know, that's not.
4: It's that time. Really, it's time. It's time to give up the license.
6: Nobody wants me on the road. Yeah,
4: when woolly mammoths appear, it's time. It's time to turn
6: around. How did my brain come up with that one?
4: I knew a woman, and it is interesting what the brain fills in, but I had a woman, a similar situation as you. She was driving. She was, you know, she knew it was getting close to time to give up her license, and she had Charles-Bonnet syndrome. And she knew she had it. Like, she knew that was going to be part of her life. And she got to a stop sign, and she turned her head, and she saw a man sitting beside her in the passenger seat that was in complete, like, Civil War garb, and he had been injured. So he's bloody, and it was, and she said it was as real as if she could reach out, and she knew it wasn't real, but she goes, I really had to think about it because I felt like I could reach over and touch him and he would be real. And she said that she literally called her daughter and said, it's time. I can't, you need to come and get me. Like, I cannot move past this stop.
6: Yeah.
4: And so Charles Bonnet syndrome is so fascinating to me. And I'm very thankful that
6: it is,
4: amongst all the other things I do, that's not one of them I have to deal with. But yeah, it is. As a writer, I'm wondering, do you ever use some of those visions in your writing?
6: I did. I wrote a short story that I have yet to publish called The Shadows.
4: Ooh.
6: And it's the evolution of this poor woman who's going through all of this stuff and nobody believes her, because it was very, very prominent in my life from dealing with family and such. And I've got to say, it's 2014 with the depression, the Charles Bonnet, my husband left, left my daughter and I, and my parents, my brother believed him when he was saying that I was making stuff up. It was all for attention. The depression was this, that, and the other thing. So when they started to attack, I was like, nope, and you're gone. This is not an intervention. You're not going to stop what's happening. I can't stop what's happening. And it never occurred to them that this was actually happening. But when it was just me and my daughter, after everybody was gone, I used to look out the back window when I was trying to back out of the driveway, and I would see children running behind the car.
4: Oh, wow.
6: And it got so bad that I actually asked my daughter to stand outside of the car and watch me back up to make sure what I'm seeing is not real.
4: Oh my gosh.
6: And
4: scary.
6: It wasn't that I believed that they were there. Part of me was like, this is how I think this is happening. But keep in mind, at that point, I was still misdiagnosed. I was just starting through an actual diagnosis. The flashing lights and the Charles Bonnet were not real from what the doctor was saying, all of this stuff. So I was like, why am I seeing this? Maybe I'm stressed because everybody left and they're still attacking and going through chemo and everything else. So I had her actually stand outside the car, and she would get back in like the trooper she is and say, you know, Mom, I think you're okay, but you might want to get some sleep. You know, it probably will. So we have to come back from these things. And I had my mobility instructor, when I actually decided, you know, I can't keep doing this stuff on my own. I'm falling down too much. I'm running into things. So I reached out to the DVR, and this was 2020. So it was only 4 years ago.
4: Right. And COVID is happening too, right? COVID on top of everything.
6: Yes.
4: Wow.
6: And I have a severely compromised immune system because of the immunosuppressants. And
4: right.
6: It was a fun time.
4: Wow.
6: But I figured I wasn't going to give up on my independence. So when I reached out, Jadwiga was just what I needed. She explained to me that it actually is quite common that families and marriages fall apart around devastating diagnoses and disabilities. It occurred to me then I wasn't alone. And I had talked to when my husband first left, I had talked to the AFB and had a mentor who went through what my abilities were. Like, you already have a business set up. You have a name established. You have all of these things going on for you. Keep that in mind when it comes to professionalism. Always keep doing what feeds you.
4: Yeah.
6: Feeds your soul. So the writing continued. Shout out to the AFB and to Jadwiga. So I was introduced to the Union Station support group. And it was all of a sudden I wasn't alone. And I had a diagnosis. I had a treatment plan. I was heading towards stability. And that helped. It helps in so many ways.
4: And I know you and I made connection through a mutual friend who I met in a low vision support group. So it is so important to make those connections on whatever level you can, you know, and it's awesome that you had the wherewithal or the I don't know what the right word is, but to reach out. And I know you were in a dark place, and I think a lot of us can really relate to that. But you know, you connected some of those dots, and then other people connected more dots. And then how did you, so I know one of the things that's like huge to you right now is that you're in a place now that it seems like you're pretty stable as far as life in general. I don't know if any of us are really stable, but that you're really maybe creating or uplifting or the blind and low vision world. And how did you even get into that space where you are? You know, you're part of this publishing company, right? So that and I know another guest here on The Blind Chick was Paul Martz when he wrote his book about about the Rubik's Cube and solving that. And so how did you it always fascinates me on how people go from that dark space to finding the light again and not only finding the light for yourself, but then shining it on other people. Like, how did you make that leap or that jump, or did you fall into it? Like, how did that happen?
6: Well, when I was going through the DVR, first of all, we are all in a constant state of going through phases of grief.
4: Yes.
6: And when you get to a point of acceptance, don't fall apart when the next wave hits, because it's all the process. It's human existence, and it's okay. And I wasn't allowing myself to be in a dark place because I needed to take care of my health, my daughter, my house, keep bringing in money, you know? So I had this mantra every day. This is what you're going to do. I found myself surrounded by people who were loving and wonderful and became my family by choice. It was more than I'd ever had in my life. So if you make yourself, it's ironic, the more you want to shut yourself off is when you should be sharing yourself the most. I lucked out. I did that and was surrounded by very supportive people. When you have something to feed your soul, then it's, you move forward. I worked with hospice. I worked with special needs children. I was an advocate for the deaf community. And then I started going blind and realized I needed an advocate. And although I had all of the DVR and assistance and the support groups, I realized the best advocate I could have for me was me. While I was in the DVR, I found that what they were offering was sheltered employment, which basically means the people probably already know what that means, but it's jobs that are
4: they may or may not. I have a feeling more people don't know what that means than do. So go ahead and share what that sheltered employment is.
6: Sheltered employment is a finite position where society thinks that you're going to fit in and be productive. So for the blind community, a lot of what is out there, and although we rah-rah-rah the ADA 35th anniversary, there are still some issues with systemic ableism. So loss of sight means the inability to keep doing anything but these shelter employments, checking vending machines, working on assembly lines. You know, it's just, and a lot of the depression that goes to trying to understand vision loss, because it's such a huge sensory to lose sensation. People, our community, will believe that they are part of, you know, they really are a draw on society rather than a benefit to society, because that's how they're treated, and the depression feeds it, and it's a mental mindset.
4: Right. And the bar is so low, right? It's so low. Mm-hmm. And not only is the bar, to me, the bar low, and I'm part of this community, so I can say this, is the bar is so low in the sighted world for the blind and low vision community. But I also feel within our own community, we have the bar set low. And I'm not saying that to everybody. And I would say every single person that I've had as a guest on The Blind Chick, I do not necessarily put you in that group, but so many people that are in the blind and low vision community perpetuate that bar being low. And I think it's just because right. society has set it so low for us for so long that it has to take, it's going to take us. We can't, sorry, I'm going to get us up, but we can't sit around and wait for other people to raise that bar. We have to raise that bar within our own community before true yes. change is going to happen. So, and I feel like what you are doing, Elise, is you are raising that bar within our community. And I think it's going to take continue. And that's what's so exciting about platforms like what you're building. And then like even the Blind Chick is that we are, yes. we are exposing that bar being raised. And or that the bar has been raised, but nobody knows it because they're keeping it to themselves.
6: I agree. Yeah. I agree. The problem is that it's the perception of the bar. You know, yeah. there's nothing stopping us from adapting, especially with new technology coming out now. Our world may not be the same, but we are able to live full, productive, happy. Yeah. lives. This is not the end of the road.
4: Right.
6: And there is systemic ableism, which basically means that it is an unconscious bias.
4: Yeah.
6: The society has an unconscious bias. Our community has an unconscious bias. And what you and I are doing, we are pulling in people who want to reach above that low bar, just yeah. in the nature of what we're offering, being on a podcast, coming in and talking about what we're accomplishing, being on the Blind Chick, any of the AfterSight programs, because all of yeah. them are amazing.
4: Yeah.
6: You are attracting personalities like ours.
4: Yeah.
6: My biggest hurdle at this point is getting people who do not see themselves as good at creativity to come in and put that to the test, because everybody has a creative outlet
4: yeah.
6: that could be used if for no other reason than catharsis.
4: Yeah.
6: But the writing world, using our gray matter, the world of writing, the world of art, the creativity in general, it is not only a potential profession, it's also a catharsis for therapy. We get to put so much out of our emotions into our creations without having to bare our souls, that it can actually be used as a genuine and wonderful method for catharsis and therapy. That being said, politically correct-wise, it is absolutely important to acknowledge that there is nothing cognitively wrong within the blind community. And that is right. where we are getting chopped at the knees.
4: Yes.
6: Our brains work.
5: I think that your brains being around a ton of blind people and especially with the podcast, I'm starting to see your brain improves dramatically working your way through the trauma of lost sight.
4: Well, but also there's scientific proof that people who lose one of their senses, like your eyes, that your brain is forced to use other parts of your brain that you wouldn't necessarily use if you didn't lose right. that sense. So I agree with Moses. I think that our brains are almost becoming superior because of the vision loss and not despite it.
5: Right. Yeah. Like how many sighted people out there can say that they learn to see off of their four senses?
4: Yeah, exactly.
6: Right. Right. To lead me to my white cane, and a lot of folks who are struggling do not want to get the cane because they don't want to advertise blindness. I'm sorry, but my walking into a tree is going to be a sign that you're nuts. And that hurts.
5: Yeah. Yeah.
6: Before I got the cane, I had a fall against a curb and I tore my patella tendons. I managed to break up my hands and my toes hate me.
4: Oh, yes, I know.
6: The walls are out to get me, and the dishwasher hates my shins. So the white cane, learning how to use that, it was quite liberating.
4: But like it is, but it's that stereotype. Like, and again, we're talking about that bar, whatever you want to call it, is mm-hmm. that I think people who refuse or they find it embarrassing to use the tools that actually enhance our independence or even give us independence, period, is kind of ridiculous. Like it's, and I was one of them, you know, especially when I was in high school and college, I was embarrassed to use my white cane because I thought of it as a sign of weakness. But in reality, it's the opposite. Like, I agree, like you stumbling, or I would always walk like a few feet behind everybody. What the heck did my sighted friends think about that? Like, get up here and walk with us. But it's like, you weirdo, you know, it's like, but it is. Yeah. And so tell us about, you know, what you're doing, especially with VIMB. And I know you're doing, you know, workshops and, you know, you're publishing books and it's like all of this amazing stuff, but I really want to make sure that, you know, because we're talking about raising that bar and changing stereotypes and also just giving opportunity for people to discover things on themselves they maybe didn't think were there.
6: I'm the marketing director and CMO for a publishing house. It's a not-for-profit publishing house. We actually specifically work with the marginalized community does not make its way into traditional publishing very often. And there are so many voices that would actually help to change the systemic problems, in particular the systemic classism that all of this comes from. We want to make sure that these voices are heard. When I personally started the VIMB as just an area for the people who were listening to me when I was going to give lectures with the DVR and my support group, for them to have a place to come in and share their work, get editing done, have ideas placed forward, just have a general meeting and talk. And then the publishing house came in and said, this is a beautiful concept. Why shouldn't we do it nationally? Mm. And I thought, okay, this works. So basically I signed it over to be under the umbrella of IPUB Global International, which is the IPUB Cloud is the publishing house. We moved that over as one of the primary projects that we're working on that allows us to garner donations and sponsors so that we can pay for resume experts to help with the formatting on the blind resume. We can help pay for the editing to help with publication. And if we get enough people coming in, and they would like to be part of it, where we will be building an anthology to actually get their names published and out in the open. Wow. Whether it's artwork or knitting or crochet or sculpting or writing, music. We have our own Spotify channel so that the blind musicians can have a platform there as well.
4: What is the platform on Spotify?
6: It's the VIMB Creatives Workshop.
4: Okay, awesome.
6: And unfortunately, at this point in time, I have yet to actually garner the my musicians to share. Because honestly, we're shy and we've bought into that it was best if we remain unseen because we make people uncomfortable. That kind of thing. It's that white cane mentality again. So it's hard to get people to put themselves out there where they could be judged.
4: Yeah.
6: And it's easier when it's Beyond Our Eyes, which is a writing group, Writers Party Line. It's an absolute group, a total group of writers there. It's a wonderful organization. It's completely free and has been around for a good amount of time. And people can submit within the blind community to have their stories read or their poetry read.
4: Wonderful.
6: Doing it within the shelter of the blind community is different than a publishing house taking it and showing the world.
4: Absolutely.
6: So you know, my biggest plea for our community is to have those who want to step over that bar come and celebrate themselves. So that's the creative outlet portion of it. Chris, actually, where we were talking, brainstorming, and this would be the third of the chicken coop. Chris actually had talked about us having a wine and pottery party for the blind community. Ooh. Coming in, and everybody gets to make their pottery, and then we'll sell it on eBay for an auction.
4: Love it.
5: Good idea.
6: And if any of them turn out the way we don't want, we can blame the wine.
4: Exactly. Not our eyesight. We're going to blame the wine. I love it. Love it. Love it.
6: Exactly. Exactly.
4: Regardless if it's me or one of our listeners out there all over the world, and they would like, you know, I'm a closeted writer, or I'm a closeted musician, or whatever is putting you in the closet, and I'd like to get involved. This is fascinating. What would be the first step they would do?
6: Just come and subscribe, and you can submit your work directly from the site. And to be completely honest, we never say no. Okay. However, if you don't want it up on the site, you just want to take advantages of having your work looked over by a publishing house, having a senior editor tell you what they think, or just a constructive criticism on where to go next. You can also submit that with a note that says, please do not put up on the site.
4: Nice.
6: I would love for you to look at this XYZ. So, and all of this is being run by volunteers. So we'll hopefully have enough people. If we can get more donations, we can get more people that are not volunteers. But I do have the senior editor from the publishing house is spectacular.
4: Nice.
6: And there are my marketing team will help with talking about publicity and PR, where to go next in your writing career. And always remember that we are selling the author, not their work. And let me explain why. When you walk into a bookstore or you go onto Audible, one of the first things everyone does across the board is they will go to their favorite authors first.
4: Yes.
6: If they read something they loved and they want this author to be their new favorite author, they will go see if they've written more.
4: Yeah.
6: So as far as marketing goes, I believe in building a brand that is based off the author, not the profit of their book.
4: Got it.
6: So that portion of it, and we do have classes coming up, how to write press releases. What does technical writing look like? We have an incredible gentleman who runs a resume company who's going to come in and do a seminar, post it up so that people know what to put into their resumes.
4: Okay.
6: And we would like to have formatters available to help them format that, because that's the hardest part when you're visually impaired, is trying to build the formatted work.
4: Right.
6: Jennifer JL is our senior editor. She has been putting together the most amazing instruction videos that are free on the site that are going over grammar, going over clarity and flow to help with writing, and it doesn't matter what type of writing. If you're writing a letter or email, it'll help with that.
4: Nice.
6: If you're writing a book, it'll help with that. If you're writing your resume, it will help with that. So the professional portion of this is also a part of the creatives workshop, because we are going to fight the systemic idea that we are somehow lesser than when we lost our sight.
5: Wow. This is exciting.
4: That's awesome.
5: So this is like every...
4: Okay. What's the URL again?
6: The VINB Creatives Workshop. If they Google VINB Creatives Workshop, it comes up. I know that the general is the BVI, or, you know, acronym for the community that's used very commonly, BVI. I wanted to change it around a bit so it's still recognizable that it's part of this community.
4: Right.
6: But so for search engine optimization, it pops up whenever you put in VINB.
4: Okay.
6: BINB Creatives Workshop. Yes. Okay. Being a marketing director comes in handy for so many things.
5: But for me, this sounds like an artist dream come true, because it is a rare instance that the artist knows anything about business and how to market themselves and get their product out.
6: Yes.
5: And yet most artists don't even know where to begin to get somebody to get their work out. And so this is like, I think of SNL, you know, if you're lucky enough to get on SNL, they're going to walk you through the steps to lifelong fame.
6: Right, right. Yes.
5: You know, and it sounds like you're walking people through the steps of going from being nothing more than this incredible artist to being known for your work and getting it out there.
6: Yes. Well, and there are certain hurdles within the technological community as far as marketing oneself as a writer. The social media sites are not accessible.
4: Right.
6: And I can give you a long-winded story as to why they're not accessible, but
4: they're not.
6: But they're just not. Yeah. That's all there is to it. So yeah. how does someone with a visual impairment spotlight themselves? And there are a potential workshop in the future, or services that we may offer in the future, maybe for members or something along those lines, is website creation. WordPress has a beautiful setup that works very well with accessibility. The VAIMB was created with that in mind. And so it's easier to navigate, to reach out, to take part in the news and networking. So it's having these hurdles put in front of us. We do need to have assistance. It's like our white cane. Our human right. beings are just another tool.
4: Yeah.
6: And they love being referred to that way, I got to tell you. But this is going to be just another tool in your toolbox.
4: Yeah.
6: To be able to reach out to editors, to reach out to web designers, to... And as this grows, it will help with that publicity aspect of it, absolutely, in the creative writing and the professional writing.
4: I was going to say too, Elise, because I know, like you have a lot of books out there. Which one do you feel that you would like people to start with? Do you have like kind of one that's your baby, and you're like, oh, this is the one I'm the most proud of, and I would like this to be the introduction to my writing?
6: I did a nonfiction piece for Voices of Autism. It was one of my first publications, and I was very proud of that. But as far as the book that I'm really proud of right now, I'm re-releasing my trilogy, my young adult trilogy, and it is a book club edition. It costs less. It'll be available. It's paperback. It's also going to be available audio and digital or ebook.
4: Nice.
6: All of my proceeds from the sale of that book goes directly into the VINB. So that is Free Will, and it's the second edition of Free Will. And next year we'll have the second book, and then maybe later that year we'll do the third book.
4: Awesome.
6: But the trilogy will be available, and it's a fun book if you like fantasy. It's a dark paranormal romance that it's kind of fun.
4: Awesome.
6: So that'd be the one. Oh,
5: that's Penn's favorite.
6: Yes.
5: That's Penn's favorite.
4: I do have to ask too, do you have a favorite artist, not just author, but that sort of you grew up with, or maybe you discovered later, that has really been an inspiration for you?
6: I had absolute love for science fiction, whether it's sociological science fiction, technical science fiction, Asimov versus, but my favorite writer has been Octavia Butler.
4: Octavia Butler, wonderful.
6: Her characters are so real. Their trauma and what they're doing to survive, it's not pretty, but it's real. It's genuine. It is a beautiful and gut-wrenching breakdown of societal issues, but it's fiction and it's science fiction. She also has some fun fantasy, dark stuff that she's done as well. But I highly recommend Octavia Butler. Really, anything she's written.
4: Wonderful.
6: The Parable of Sower is probably my favorite. Yeah.
4: Okay. Wonderful. Wonderful.
6: She was one of the first Black female science fiction writers to become popular.
4: Wow.
6: And that wasn't until the 90s. That needed to happen a lot sooner.
4: Oh, my goodness.
6: So,
5: Wow.
6: Yeah.
4: That is crazy.
6: Just throwing that out there.
4: That is so crazy.
5: Yeah. And this is because we are hitting time, and before

0: a person would ever want to do. And she was always, and rarely was a white cane involved, and she was always covered in bruises.
1: Oh, yeah.
0: And so you can imagine her husband being introduced to another woman in particular, having to explain, I didn't do it.
1: Yes.
0: So you make your partner take that cane out.
1: That was so dark. It's funny, but true.
2: Yeah, it is so true. I've spent a lot of time in casts. Oh, because like a lot of people are blind low vision, you know, many eye surgeries, and so patches and bruises and stitches and stuff. So yeah, Moses has, I guess, has gotten some pretty dirty or questionable looks from people. But also, you are not doing us any favors. If you are friends or family of blind people, and you give a sighted guide everywhere, we can still, you know, if you're on a romantic date or whatever, we can still snuggle up to you and have our cane in the other hand.
1: Yes.
2: Because Moses doesn't walk me into the ladies' room, and I don't want to be going in there without a cane. So just saying.
1: Right?
2: Okay. So on that note, unfortunately, we do need to wrap it up, or my podcast producer, Jonathan, is going to strangle us, which needs to be on a shirt, because I say that way a few too many times.
0: He's jumping up and down on the screen here. I think something very pressing that he needs. It needs to go to his office.
2: But I do want to thank Elise Draper for coming on today. I know she's such a busy lady, and she's involved in so many things. And I also want to give a shout out. Elise was one of the people that went on Colorado Public Radio and did a really nice piece on the 35th anniversary of the Americans with Disability Act. And I know you can still catch that. If you just Google it, you'll find that. And it was just a beautiful, beautiful, it really touched my heart. You and Chris Kaufman were on there, and Cindy Vaughn, and it was just amazing. So we need to celebrate those and keep raising the bar, everybody out there. It's all up to us to do that. We can't sit around and wait for others to do that for us. Definitely want to think
1: after your own advocates.
2: Absolutely. It really is going to take us. The ADA is, yes, a wonderful tool. It's a great law, but it's up to us to make sure it's continued on and keeps getting stronger. Definitely check out Elise's, all of her adventures and everything and amazing things she's doing on raising that bar for our community. We'll have that in the show notes. And then also thank AfterSight, because without them, this show would not be possible. Thank Jonathan Price and everybody at AfterSight for making this happen. And go to aftersight.org. You can support us in a gazillion different ways. If you're blind and low vision, go on and become a listener. It's wonderful. And remember this week to find some ways to be kind to yourself and find other ways to be kind to other people. It's good for your soul. Thank you, Elise.

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3: Hello, this is Kim Wardlow. I am your host for Navigating Life with Vision Loss. And we are in April, just now, well, in our second week of April, and our second month of our series on advocacy. We've been talking about all types of advocacy and areas of life that we need to advocate for ourselves. And today we are talking about advocacy in technology. And I think most of us, either willingly or begrudgingly, use at least some technology. And you may be using really intense technology and voiceover, and you might be a technology geek and you just want to try everything you can, especially technology to help with accessibility. And then other people are like, okay, I'm going to use the minimum amount of technology I need because it's hard for me, or it annoys me, or I just don't like it. So I know there's a whole range of what people are looking for, but it is important, no matter what type of technology or tools you're using, from just magnification to screen readers, whatever your tools are, that they and what you're trying to use them for are accessible, because that's something that folks run into too. You may have a screen reader, but the website doesn't play well. So today we are going to be talking to Zach Tidwell, who is a person of many talents. He's done lots of different things. He's a Marine Corps veteran. He's a writer. He has a memoir coming out, a speaker, an entrepreneur, and an athlete. And through his journey of losing vision, he realized that he was frustrated because things weren't accessible that needed to be. And so he became a self-taught software developer, has an award-winning app, which we can talk about as well. So he has a lot of information to share with us, and really just a very fascinating story. So Zach, welcome to NLVL.
4: Thanks for having me on. I'm excited to nerd out with you a little bit today.
3: Yeah. So I don't know if you want to just start briefly. I gave a little bit of your background, but just letting people know a little bit about kind of your journey to doing what you are now with technology, and getting to the point where you taught yourself code and you're writing apps now. But it didn't start there. It really started, you were in the Marine Corps.
4: Correct. I had totally normal vision and a totally normal life up until I was 23 years old. On March 31st of 2019, I had been struggling with depression for about a year. It was a bad combination of head injuries, personal circumstances, and a lack of healthy coping skills, thinking that I needed to keep quiet just from my time in the Marines, foolishly thinking that I needed to keep quiet. And I wound up shooting myself in the head about 9 months after I was honorably discharged. So left me completely blind and deaf in one ear with some other smaller complications. And so we just hit 6 years, and along that path, like you said, I had to relearn how to do everything, but I have completely, I would say, returned to as much normalcy as I can, and even headed down a completely different path that I never thought I would have. I was a machine gunner in the Marines, so software development is was so far outside of my wheelhouse, but this is, it's become a passion, and it is what I do. I was about to say full time, but I do like three different things full time.
3: I just say you're very busy.
4: It's one of the things that I do to keep myself very busy.
3: Well,
4: yeah.
3: Well, you also have a memoir about to come out, or that you're working on.
4: Yes. I've got people ripping it apart right now, hopefully, so that I can take one more pass at it and then start querying agents and trying to get that published, and then working on my next software project here that'll be on a much larger scale than my last one was, and hopefully revolutionize education for people with disabilities in terms of access to education and cutting edge technologies to pursue that education.
3: Well, and it really was your experience in the education system after, when you're kind of rebuilding your life after you became blind, that kind of spurred you into developing code. So how did that process happen? I know you had been studying in nursing. You were doing a nursing course, and then when you lost your vision, that was not possible. So you were looking at other things that you might be interested in doing, and were in college.
4: Yeah, I had a lot of changes in kind of rapid succession there between getting out of the Marines, then I shot myself and was blind. So like I said, I was a machine gunner. So then I wanted to become an ER nurse when I got out of the Marines, then couldn't do that blind. So started going for clinical psychology to try and use my experiences to help someone else and keep them from going down that path. And I wound up probably, I think it was about a year and a half into college blind, hit my first math class, and I'd already seen how inaccessible some things could be, but there were always workarounds for like my English classes and stuff. They're pretty straightforward. But with the math class, that was not the case. And my university was not making my course content accessible. And that made me very, very frustrated because by that point, I was completely back out on my own. I was in college. I bought my first house. I was skiing and rock climbing and competing in Brazilian jiu-jitsu against people without disabilities and all these other things. But if you sat this math homework in front of me, I couldn't do it without help. The school literally assigned someone to be my eyeballs, and that was very frustrating to me. So I started researching how come I could pay some of my bills but not others, or how come I could take an Uber but not a Lyft, and how come I could do my English homework but not my math homework, and found out that it all came down to the code of each interface element on whatever app or website that I was using. And so at that point, I had learned one screen reader. I knew JAWS and was kind of baffled. Like, I didn't understand. I just knew sometimes things were broken and sometimes they weren't. And when I found out what the cause was, I decided that I was going to become part of the solution. And that was in, I dropped out of college to teach myself how to code in October of 2021. My first app came out on the 4th of July in 2023. It was a word puzzle game called Xanagrams, and that won a couple Game of the Year awards at the end of 2023. And then I've been working on this new project that I'm not going to name or anything yet since March of last year. And so it's been a year working on all this stuff now.
3: So was that really the moment when you realized, wow, I need to become an advocate? Because it's not just my experience of the school not making things accessible for folks, but it's all the other people coming after me that will also maybe just get assigned a person when there really could be a more efficient and independent solution, I guess. You know, as you described all the things that you had come so far in working with becoming blind and your mental health and all of those things. And you were really doing all these things independently. And all of a sudden it was like, oh, well, you need a sighted person to help you when in theory there should be technologies that could help you do that independently. Was that kind of your motivating factor?
4: Yeah. And I'm a huge believer in, if you're just going to whine and not do something about it, then you shouldn't be whining, right? Like that's not helping anybody. That's not helping you. That's just, then you're just being negative. And so I wanted to do something about it. And it was, like I said, it was so foreign to me. It's still funny now. Even, I mean, I almost missed this call because I was coding and just lost track of time. It was so foreign, and now I get so locked into it. I'm hooked on it. It wound out just, I lucked out that it was something that I came to thoroughly enjoy, but it's not like that was a smooth process either. It was just, there needed to be a solution. And from what I could see, no one else was doing it. And so who better to do that than people in our community? And this is another thing that I advocate for is, in these spaces, and whether it be technology or any other sort of accessibility related thing, even if it's to physical spaces, there are no better people to make these changes than the people who rely on it. Because someone who doesn't actually use all of these tools isn't going to have the same level of awareness or the same familiarity and to the same level of depth that we do. And these are also usually pretty lucrative fiscally, in terms of professionally. You know, our community tends to have higher unemployment rates and things like that. And even when we do find employment, it tends to not be as high paying, or at least that's the research that I've seen shows that. And these are incredible ways to find a niche that you can excel in and become a subject matter expert in. And you've got a way to turn your disadvantage into an advantage because you are so in tune with these technologies that other people typically aren't.
3: How did you begin when you realized that, wow, I think I need to learn code and I need to be the solution to this. And I know you do have other advocacy with, you know, with other platforms and, you know, contacting other providers to try to make them understand what they need to do to make their, you know, websites or platforms accessible. But this is kind of taking that advocacy a step further to really be part of creating that solution yourself. But how did you begin when you realized, wow, I think I want to learn code and try to come up with a solution?
4: I started Googling it. That well, honestly, like
3: that's what we all do now is that we Google everything.
4: I Googled. That's how I've taught myself, is from reading articles online. And but in, you know, at first when you're like, okay, how do you code? That comes up with, okay, there's 100 different programming languages and all of these different right. tools within those to where it's its own, just it's a rat's nest of, okay, that doesn't really do me any good. And so I started honing in on different either sites that I used or accessible, you know, apps, and trying to be like, okay, what is this? Okay, can I reach out to this person? Or I've heard someone else talk about it. And so I would Google like the app and the language that it was made in or things like that. And so I started to narrow down that, okay, I need to hone in on what devices I want this thing to be on. I need to know what I want to create to make those decisions. And I started going down that path. But a lot of this stuff, it really is. And whether, you know, I realize that teaching yourself how to code is kind of a drastic step in this direction. So if you're not doing that, you know, having a sense of an awareness, at least of how these things work, to the extent of, okay, a screen reader is accessing all of the textual information that is left available to it's whether that be visually or underlying for the screen reader to access, and being able to communicate that to a developer, not doing that in a way that is hostile, because yes, they may have taken shortcuts, but a lot of times, and I didn't realize this until really more so in the last year, as I, you know, before my first app had come out, I wasn't a developer. I was someone learning to code. So like, I wasn't having these real conversations with people. Once you actually have software out there, then yes, you're a developer and you can have, you know, people are more open to having these discussions with you. And when I talk with sighted developers, they often don't know that, like this, when you go to college for computer science, digital accessibility isn't covered. And these best practices for like the web, what is it, the WCAG guidelines are not talked about. And so I have friends who now, since meeting me, who are professional developers and huge companies, and like now they're only aware of it because I'm blind and because I talk about doing it when I code, and it's just not really talked about. But on the other side, you do have sometimes developers do take shortcuts when they're contractors because it saves them time. And so if you're getting paid $1,000 to do a job and you cut corners, you're still getting the same amount of money for less time. So technically you're making more money, but you also have to realize when you do reach out to these developers to fix these things, it's not a quick fix, because so be patient, right? If you if you do get feedback from these developers and they're willing to work with you, which again, that's really going to be dependent on the fact that you aren't hostile when you do reach out initially. And but these fixes aren't quick, because when you know, when you're designing all of the data for behind the scenes of an app, like the screen that's coming up, you have to design the data in such a way that it leaves information available for these four screen readers to access. Or like, you know, my apps work with screen readers or refreshable braille displays or magnification software, even voice control technology for people who can't use their arms or who have spinal cord injuries or who don't have arms. And all of those are design steps that if you don't take early on, as you build out each successive part of a piece of software, when you go back to fix one thing, it breaks the entire chain that then feeds off of whatever that data structure was. And so it can take months to make a what might seem like a small fix to you when you reach out to these people. So that's the other kind of half of that trade-off when you are reaching out to somebody for that.
3: Yeah. It's kind of that domino effect. And
4: yes,
3: so often it's like, if you're designing a new website or things, even for us, you know, we're told you need to be sure you think about everything you need to start with, because it's so much harder to have to go back and try to make a change or put in accessibility features. But if you do it from the beginning, it's not such a problem.
4: Yeah. And I spoke at the Game Accessibility Conference last year and had that was like one of the huge arguments that I made is this is accessibility is it's not a challenge. It's a design problem, not an implementation problem, because you literally, like, as you're prototyping all of this stuff, you can save your ahead of time. If you stop and put the extra time into thinking about how, like you said, how that stuff might need to be accessed 6 months from now, you can save yourself a lot of pain later and be opening more doors for, you know, untold numbers of people that need that.
3: And I also really kind of love the fact with your apps, with the Xanagram and the new app that you're working on, I feel like it's kind of flipping things upside down to where there are technologies that have been developed for the general public, you know, basically for a sighted population, whether it's, you know, the Meta glasses or Echoes or, you know, all of these devices, more for convenience, and, you know, they're useful, they're helpful, but then they've turned out to be really helpful for people with low vision or who are blind. Like we switched at Aftersight to using Echoes. That's basically, you know, what folks are mostly using, some type of Echo device or their phone if they're listening on, you know, Spotify or Apple or some podcast platform. But it wasn't designed. They didn't make those specifically for the blind community, but they turned out to be so perfect, being voice activated and really, really useful. And I feel like you're sort of, and, you know, and that's been great because the price point is better when it's for a larger audience and all those things. And I feel like what you're doing is almost the opposite. You're designing things specifically so they will be accessible. And like you said, not only for individuals who are blind or have vision loss, but other disabilities as well. But any of us could use them, and they would not look to us any different than if, you know, another app that we're using, like to use your Xanagram app. I, as a sighted person, wouldn't get on and be like, oh, this must have been designed for a blind person, because it's still visual. It's still all those things. So it's really showing that you can build in the accessibility and it still is great for the larger market.
4: Well, and if I'm totally blind and I can make something that is accessible to someone who can see with totally normal vision, you can do the reverse, right?
3: Right.
4: Like, I would argue it's harder for me to make, because I'd never seen.
3: Definitely, it's harder for you to do that.
4: Yeah. So I try to talk about that too, just to put that into perspective when I talk to sighted developers. I'm like, it is not that hard. You can't, it is extra work, but again, it's doable. And I think bridging that gap though, where, because we see a lot of, I see it specifically, probably because I'm in that space, I see a lot of software solutions come out that are made just for blind people. And like, you're missing the mark with that. Mm-hmm. Like, that's not, yes, that's awesome that we have that and that this purpose built technology. And I don't mean that for things like Be My Eyes. That needs to be a purpose built thing. That is obviously for blind people, but you might see like all right, this is Sudoku for the blind or whatever, and missing the mark there, because your company isn't going really, if the goal here is accessibility, it should be bringing that into the zeitgeist as well. And the way to do that is to have everyday people being exposed to that as well, because that will start to circulate and people will start to become aware of it. And also, like you said, with these physical products, like the Meta glasses, and the reason that those Ray-Bans aren't $6,000 like a refreshable Braille display is because there's a larger target population that can buy those, and it's bringing the cost down for us, even though it's not purpose-built for us. And these things are important to keep in mind. And yes, we need major players in these spaces that are, you may not become the front running company in these spaces, but that are at least still a part of the conversation. So that, again, these subjects remain kind of circulating in these circles when people talk, and it is doable. But again, it's the presentation of this information in a way that is palatable to people, not hostile, and kind of consistent is, I think, what over time will hopefully start to drive change to where this stuff becomes more common. Because right now, I would say it's more common than not that something is inaccessible. And I think that is possible to make that shift. But if we don't make it seem like such a thorn in someone's side to make those changes, especially after the fact.
3: Well, and big tech companies get it wrong. Companies that you would think would, you know, be able to do the research or maybe have some knowledge about it. Well, you've talked a little bit about how that happens, because you just don't know what you don't know in some cases. But what can they do differently to be able to really reach more people and up people by including individuals that have disabilities in their planning and their marketing?
4: I think some of the tough things are, when you get into these huge companies, they are so huge, they do become huge bureaucracies, and everything is so compartmentalized that it is, like, for me, I can kind of answer this in two steps. So, like, my first app was made specifically for Apple devices. And to do that, you know, I was working on a Mac, and even, I guess I can zoom out of this a little bit. Even for me to access my Apple developer account that had my, my first app and all, allowed me to upload it onto the App Store and submit it and get it reviewed and all that stuff. A lot of that stuff is inaccessible. And like me trying to reach out to anyone at Apple for the course of 2 years, whether that be with that account or the tools that I had to write my code in, which Apple develops, never got an answer on any accessibility issues, because these teams are so small, and there's no way for the public to actually reach anyone who has a hand in any of the actual development going on. And so that's a problem. Even though Apple has the beta testing groups and things like that, I think part of that issue is the structure of the companies, but I don't really have a solution there. That's a tough one, right? I'm not I don't have a huge business background, so I can't speak to how you would fix the structure of those companies. But what a big thing that I have noticed is this new software project that I'm working on is in a totally different language. So I've learned another language, totally new framework, front-end framework, which is what makes all of the visual stuff come alive on screen and puts those buttons there for you to press on or for VoiceOver to interact with. And this framework that I'm using is called React Native, and it is actually the same framework that was developed by Meta and that Facebook is programmed with. Facebook's accessibility is pretty horrendous. It's not great, and it breaks all the time. Mm-hmm. And now seeing the other side of it, now that I know the language and I'm writing my software in that, none of the accessibility is baked into these components. Whereas when I was writing my first app, it was written in a language called Swift, and the framework is Swift UI. And both of those are maintained by Apple. Swift is open source, but Swift UI is created by Apple. Accessibility is baked into every component of Swift UI and their newer front end frameworks. And on the flip side, this React Native it's not just used by Facebook. It's used by a ton of huge companies. It's used by a lot of independent developers like me, because it's a cross-platform tool set. But when accessibility is not baked in and you have to create all of these custom workarounds just to get basic accessibility working, the odds of a sighted developer who doesn't know a blind person or who doesn't know anyone with disabilities actually taking the time to do all of that, that's pretty slim, because it's not hard or it's not easy. It's a huge workaround, especially when there's no real scaffolding for any of this stuff. It's difficult. And so even like for me making this new software, I think especially accessible to low vision users is going to be a rougher process than it was with my first app, because I'm having to really like duct tape a lot of this stuff together. And so I'm trying to figure out, okay, what's visually going wrong, because it's my custom code doing every bit of it instead of just some of it, it's probably going to be a bit of a nightmare. And so if you've got sighted developers, you don't really have skin in the game, that's a tough proposition to be like, hey, you should really do this. When I reach out, it's not, because it's not an easy fix anymore. And so this stuff needs to be addressed at the forefront. So if you've got Meta behind this huge framework, which I don't think they really care about accessibility that much, given the fact of how bad Facebook and their other apps are. They really, these titans like that, like Apple has really driven that ball in their ecosystem. Like, you need these other huge tech companies to be the leaders.
3: What can you tell us? I know you can't reveal a whole lot, but you mentioned that your new app is related to education accessibility. So I feel like there's kind of dual advocacy there. It's advocating for the accessibility in the technology, but then that within the larger educational system to make education more accessible as well. Is there any other comments you can give us about your new app without revealing too much?
4: It will be accessible to everyone, whether you have a disability or not. You know, I have to say virtually everyone, because I'm sure that, you know, there'll be some use case where, okay, this doesn't work for somebody, but it's not just going to be accessible tooling here. I'm trying to create some cutting edge things that everyone can benefit from. But again, my bottom line is always that what I make is going to be incredibly accessible. And so the hope is that, yes, students can use these, but that it gets integrated into actual institutions. And so that it's just, we don't have to jump through hoops anymore to go get a college education. College is hard enough. School is hard enough, even if it's high school. Like, you don't need all of the added challenges on top of that. You've got enough disadvantages in life. So I want to eliminate as many of those as possible in the capacity that I have to do so.
3: That's great. So really more systemic change, which is really powerful to be able to change the institution and the systems.
4: Yeah. And if, you know, worst comes to worst, it winds up being impactful on the individual level. But yes, long term, I have big goals for this. We'll see if I can make it happen or not, but I'm going to try.
3: What are your thoughts on AI and machine learning? And can that help, or does it hurt accessibility, or is it a mix?
4: So two giant, I would say, rat's nests of their own. Those are two big buzzwords. So machine learning is essentially like big probability tables that like your devices can use. And I guess I would maybe need a more directed question in terms of machine learning, but I use AI all the time, specifically for, and when I say AI, I mean large language models, to research things that I cannot find accessible documentation on. So I've been using it specifically with learning this new programming language, and even when I learned the first programming language that I was using. So the old one was Swift that I mentioned, the new one is TypeScript. It's a lot of documentation and tutorials aren't accessible. So you're trying to read and learn these languages. Mm-hmm. And so I can find a term that I'm trying to find and can't find the actual information on, and ask a large language model about it. And that's where it becomes very powerful, is all of a sudden, because it can read everything on the internet, then it can present it as text. And sometimes it lies. It's called hallucinating. They don't know why they don't know why they do that, but these large language models will lie to you. But that's going to get better over time. And so that's been an incredible tool for me. And they're going to continue getting better and better. And because they are text-based, so long as the interfaces that the AIs can be interacted with do not get worse. Like, I would say ChatGPT is probably the best one that I've seen accessibility wise. The other ones that I've used aren't so great in terms of using with a screen reader. But you know, these are huge leverage points that we're going to have, and these machine learning capabilities are going to continue getting integrated more and more into devices as they get better. And so I think that's something that's going to be more of a passive level up that we get, whereas leveraging these large language models is huge, and kind of ties back to something you mentioned during the intro when you were relating to people's experience with technology. And I wanted to comment on this, and then I forgot. If you are one of the people who heard that introduction, and while she was saying that maybe, you know, you stay away from technology because it's hard and it's intimidating, you are doing yourself a disservice if you do not learn how to use this stuff. I'm not saying that flippantly. It's not easy to learn. It's hard and it's frustrating. And even as good as you get with whatever access technology it is always going to be hamstrung directly by the level of accessibility of the software that you were accessing. But with AI coming out here and all these other things, you need to learn how to use them. And so maybe that's a good place to practice. You know, when I first started learning my first screen reader, I made myself get on the internet and I started a blog. So I would have to start trying to learn how to type again and how to use the internet and how to actually get things online. And you can do the same thing with AI and just make yourself practice every day. And it gets easier. Like anything, you just have to get started.
3: Well, thanks for those encouraging words. I know there are folks out there that struggle and just need to keep working at it and keep practicing, because it seems like technology, it doesn't slow down. The changes seem just to come faster and faster. And so,
4: Well, and it's a huge tool for us. Yes, there's a big barrier to entry, but once you learn it, like it really, that's why I say you are doing yourself a disservice if you don't learn to use it, because it is, I mean, the amount of access, and the reason I was back out on my own, I shot myself on March 31st of 2019, and by June of 2020, I was back out on my own. Because I knew how to use my smartphone and I could order groceries. Like, I couldn't get around in Denver, but I could take an Uber to go to the grocery store or whatever. And like, you know, that wouldn't have been possible without all that technology. And that's still stuff that I rely on hugely. And it's, again, the longer that you wait to do that stuff, the more you're going to fall behind. And I know that's
3: it gets harder to catch up.
4: Yeah. I don't mean that to be an ominous statement, but it is true. Like, obviously you can see the rate at which technology is advancing, and it's just going to keep speeding up.
3: Yeah. So, and there is frustration, but there are some great benefits once you learn some of the technology.
4: It's definitely, it's worth the investment.
3: Yeah.
4: It is very frustrating though. Even now when I'll be coding and get stuck on something that I need to research, when I can't find the answer, sometimes I'm like, all right, I need to walk away from the computer for a little bit. I'm going to go work out.
3: Even the most techy person does get frustrated.
4: Because it's out of our control. Because again, you are limited by the software that you're accessing. And so it's just, you know, that's being blind though. Everything takes a little bit longer. Everything, we just have some added challenges. And so kind of have to stop and realize, like, okay, am I starting to let my perspective get jaded here, and kind of check yourself and bring yourself back to it and get back after it.
3: So when you are frustrated because you're using the accessibility technology, but what you're using it on is creating a roadblock for you. And I know, and we get emails and calls from listeners about various things where they want to know how they can take action. Like this, what can I do? How do I reach out to a company? What is the best way to try to demand better accessibility? As you said, a lot of that is in how you do it. You don't want it just to be yelling at people or that kind of thing, but really to be able to report things that are inaccessible about apps or websites and do that in a good and productive way, to try to improve, or at least to try to inform people that there is, that that's possible. It's possible to make their products more accessible.
4: In terms of finding how to reach out, you have to Google to figure out how to contact them. But once you do, and again, with some of these huge companies, I mean, you just, good luck getting a hold of a human. And it's just, unfortunately, that's just how it is. And, you know, we can't affect that. But like you said, with demanding accessibility, yes, that is what we're doing, but that is not how that should be framed when you're doing it. And when you do reach out, you know, a big thing when you're giving developers feedback that you have to realize what you might be seeing or interacting with on your screen might seem so simple to you, but there could be on that one screen, there could be hundreds or thousands of lines of code behind that one screen. And so you need to be very specific about if it's just one issue, you know, some odd functionality that's happening, what it is, because it's very time consuming to try and track down these bugs in and of themselves, but especially when you're going back and forth with someone via email and like they're not actually giving you any information that's helpful, especially when prompted, that's, you know, there's, you can't do anything to fix that if you don't at least have a ballpark answer of where to start. That's a big one. And just explain to people, I would say, you know, when you reach out, hey, I'm Zach and I'm totally blind. I have some sighted friends that use this software, and I know it would be a huge advantage for me and my community to have access to this too. You know, believe it or not, blind people can use computers with screen reading technology. Here's a link to what that is if you don't know what it is. And here's how I think this can be improved, or I would love to, you know, I'll help you. Let me know how I could be of service here in helping you piece this together. Or if you need testers, I think a lot of times that seems to be, when I've talked to other developers, what does seem to get some momentum behind it is, okay, at least they have a sounding board. Because on the flip side of that is they might hear that and they're like, okay, well, so what? I'm supposed to go learn how to use screen reading software to test
3: right
4: for this
3: I don't
4: one
3: use
4: person.
3: The screen reading software, so how am I supposed to know if my app works with it?
4: Yeah, so there has to be some partnership there. But I usually, you know, when we have seen developers make these big shifts, it is because there has been some sort of direct contact like that, where there has been like a mutually beneficial relationship. Like, hey, I'm going to make this thing accessible for you, but I need you to help me in being my tester and then giving me feedback on what I can improve here specifically. Because they are, on the flip side, they are going into this blind because they have zero idea how any of this works and can read about it, but they don't know. I mean, again, reading about how something works versus actually using it is a totally different ballgame.
3: Mm-hmm, definitely. Do you have any thoughts for individuals out there that might be thinking about getting into software development themselves?
4: Before I knew where that question was going, when you were asking for final thoughts, I was like, gonna tell people at least how they could learn. You know, if you want to go into software, know that the accessibility challenges are not going to get any easier. And I'm not doing this to scare you away. I'm just saying that I've already talked about it a little bit with some of the websites that I have to use even to have my software available to other people. But the apps that I write my code in are not fully accessible. And that's just, that's part of, like, you have to write code in these apps. They're called development or integrated development environments, or, but they're not all accessible. And that's just know that's part of the process. And, but you really need to decide on what platform you want to develop for. So, you know, if you're an iPhone user, you might want to make an iPhone app. So that starts to dictate the languages that you're going to use, and specifically the framework that you're going to use, which again is what gets things to render on the screen for people to interact with. And that's really where you need to start your research. But if you want to, the path that I took, I first learned Swift and Swift UI, which is, if you want to develop specifically for the Apple ecosystem, that is what you use. That is the most straightforward way to use it. But your software will only be available on the Apple ecosystem if you do that. And but there's a great site called hackingwithswift.com. And that's this man, the number of tutorials on that site are insane. Everything is totally accessible. And he even has, this dude isn't blind. To my knowledge, he doesn't have any disabilities, but he has articles specifically and like promotes accessibility and teaches people how they can make their software accessible. And so that's really how I got my start, was with that site. It's totally free. There are paid courses, but like I learned to code for free and made Xanagrams entirely for free. So that's a great place to start if you want to start with creating software for Apple devices. But outside of that, then start researching. If you don't want to do it specifically for Apple devices, research whatever platform you want it to be on, and then try and look for the mainstream languages that are used there, and you'll find your answers. So you need the platform, the language, and the framework. And then from there, you start Googling, you know, the names of those in the context of whatever you want to make. And it's going to be a long path, and it's going to be frustrating, but it's so, so rewarding. And again, who better to do that than people from our community?
3: Well, thank you, Zach. As you said, it's not necessarily easy. Whether you're wanting to advocate or maybe have a group, do you think that it is more effective if a group of people or multiple people are reaching out to a company or about accessibility, than just, it's always good not to discourage an individual. Obviously, that still is good, but if within your friends and the community you have locally, and you're all frustrated about the same thing, to be able as a group to offer to be testers, or, you know, to push companies a little bit. So it's not just me, it's me and, you know, my friends and their friends, and there's a bigger group out here, just to let them know that.
4: Yeah. Cause when you reach out to them and you're like, hey, I'm totally blind and I would love to use your app, they're gonna be like, okay, there's one blind person out there who's figured out how to use a computer somehow, and he's bugging right. me now. Like, so yes, start trying to put that into context and having other people reach out, because that another thing you have to realize with these bigger companies, a lot of this stuff is cost benefit here. And so they're going to, until they realize that there's actually a market there, they're not so inclined or pressured, or I unfortunately, that's how especially public companies work, because right, they are beholden to their stockholders. So yeah, just politely make noise. But try and do it in as big a numbers as possible, for sure.
3: Yeah. As we're getting ready to close, Zach, do you want to just talk a bit about your own podcast? Because I know you have a podcast as well, and that might be another place if folks want to find you that they could search out your podcast.
4: Yeah, so I am all over the place. I've got my book is, it's getting ripped apart right now. The second draft is getting ripped apart by people. I'm going to make another pass on it and make a move to get it published. So on my website at zachtidwell.net, you can join my mailing list there. I will only send emails about the book and maybe the podcast in the future, but the podcast itself is called Going in Blind with Zach Tidwell. And it's not a blindness centric podcast. It was just me making a play on words. I have had a couple blind guests on and will continue to have more, but it is not just blindness. I am holding long form conversations that I believe my audience and listeners out there can learn from, whether that be a researcher actually spitting knowledge that they've been in the trenches finding and discovering and trying to get out there, to, you know, conversations with other people who have been through a lot or just gone on to do incredible things despite all odds. And in these raw discussions where people are being vulnerable, I think that's really where we learn. And even though you might not be able to directly relate to someone, you can often draw parallels, right? Where it's almost like making a metaphor to something. Like it's not, right. It might not be an exact overlay of what you're going through, but there are similarities there. And I think that's really where we learn and the beauty of humans. And so that's what I'm trying to do there. That is available anywhere that you can find podcasts. Again, Going in Blind with Zach Tidwell. I release an episode every Monday and on the first Friday, or the first Friday of each month as well. And then I'm all over social media, but if you Google me, you should be able to find me or my sites or my social media.
3: All right. Well, thanks so much. And if you would like to learn more, hear more about Zach, I know he is going to be on some of our other podcasts as well. And we focused on technology today, but I know he's going to be sharing more on other aspects of his story, on the Blind Chick, Blind Sight, and then a little bit more on technology, on Blind Level Tech. So look out for those episodes as well. And you can get a little bit more from Zach there. Zach, thank you so much for sharing your story, your experience, and just to be encouraging for folks to know that whether they're just wanting to reach out and try to get something to be more accessible or gather a group together and work

0: 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Hello, and welcome to Blind Level Tech. I'm your host, Evan Starnes. Now, this week, we are going to be rerunning an episode. I know, but I am still on the hunt for guests, and also we've been incredibly busy with the move, so I have not had nearly as much time, if any, hardly any, to delegate to the show these past couple months, probably, as you guys can tell. But hey, that's okay. I have a good throwback episode for occasions like this one. So we're going to be rerunning the episode When Mental Health and Tech Collide. And that was back in the days when Jonathan and I were hosting the show, and a little bit of a different format, which I actually want to go back to in a sense. Not like, you know, go back to the way things were before, but it was more of an open-ended format. You know, we would just kind of start talking. You'd hear the intro, the voiceover. I like that format because, you know, I feel like I've fallen into this whole welcome to Blind Level Tech, you know, rabbit hole, even though you guys already hear that in the voiceover intro. And we are working on actually, Jonathan and I need to work on some new music for it. I'm a snob and I want to do original music. So I want to see if I can get Jonathan to compose a little something, something. It might not actually have a voiceover in it this time though, so that I can, I don't know. I am working on some improvements for the show, and I really want to get back into BLT. I haven't done BLT Bytes in a while. But I guess very quickly before I get into this episode, I didn't address this, but BLT is now 2 years old. Woo! I hope that doesn't mean terrible twos, though. That would not be good for the show or for my sanity. But yeah, BLT as of March 6th, 2025, has been 2 years old. Now, we didn't do an episode. You know, we're not going to do one every anniversary of BLT. But we definitely will be doing one on the 3rd and 5 year marks. So that should be fun. I got a whole year to plan that episode. Why am I thinking about that right now? Honestly, I should just stop blabbering and let you guys enjoy the rerun. And yeah, stay tuned for more episodes next week and thereafter. And BLT Bytes will be starting up. I need to go record a ton of them. And we do have some exciting guests coming up. If I didn't say this already, I've finally got the piece of the puzzle I need to do my throwback assistive tech episode. I've been wanting to do that episode for a long time. Just kind of taking a look at old assistive technology from generations past and what, you know, where we came from and, you know, where we were before all these new newfangled smartphones with cameras and AI stuff and all that. Yeah, yeah. So with that being said, I hope you guys enjoy a nice little throwback to When Mental Health and Tech Collide. And I'll see you all again next week. Hello and welcome to a BLT Byte. It has been a ridiculously long time since we've done a BLT Byte, but nevertheless, here we are. I am your host, Evan Starnes, and this is the first BLT Byte that I've done with guests. And I'm actually once again joined by Andrew Babin and Liam Haley to demo the HaloFi product. So welcome back, you guys, and let's just go ahead and start with the demo and kind of talk us through what you're doing as well.
1: Yeah, that sounds great. So we've got sort of a beta version of the application developed. What we've done is we've fed it mock data. So when we ask it questions, it's just going to use that mock data to sort of give us answers. But when users have this online, it won't have mock data. It will be able to see that your actual financial information and give you real feedback. So if you're ready for it, let's test it out.
0: Yeah, let's do it.
1: All right, here we go.

0: Hello, welcome back to HeyFi. How can I assist you today?
1: Hey, I'm curious how much money's in my checking account.
0: Your checking account, ending in 7892, shows a balance of $4,847.23.
1: That's awesome.
0: The full
1: And
0: amount.
1: how much am I spending each month on subscriptions?
0: In the past month, you spent $152.76 on subscriptions. These include services like streaming platforms and other recurring charges. Would you like me to list them or compare to previous months?
1: No, well, I'm more curious now about my spending on groceries this month. How much have I spent at the grocery store this month?
0: You've spent $347.23 on groceries so far this month. That's under your usual grocery spending, which averages about $400 monthly. Would you like to hear how this compares to the same?
1: Okay, so you get the idea there. So it's not perfect just yet. We're still developing it. But the idea is to ask it questions, and it gives you the feedback real time, like a human being. And eventually, you'll be able to, build a budget and ask it, how much you have left in the budget to spend. If you're walking into the grocery store, you could just ask it. So that's the idea, is any information you want about your entire financial landscape, you just speak it and it responds.
2: Wow. So you said not perfect, but that is awesome. This is obviously my first time hearing the demo, but I am honestly blown away. It kind of did, what I was expecting it to do, but it is nice to see. Of course, you can interrupt it when it's talking. And as y'all heard, you can just kind of use any natural language. You don't have to be very specific with it. So that is a wonderful demo. And yeah, thank you so much for the demonstration. I'm really excited to see the continued development of HaloFi, and I will be definitely on board following it.
1: Awesome. Well, thank you for having us. It's been a great pleasure.
2: Absolutely.
3: Thank you, Evan.
2: Yep. And thank you, everybody, for listening to another BLT Byte. I've been your host, Evan Starnes. Stay tuned for more full-length BLT episodes and BLT Bytes in the coming weeks.

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2: 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We'll be right back.
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2: Michael, welcome to AfterSight.
4: Good morning. Thank you.
2: And what a morning it is. It's like, what, 16 degrees outside, and it's freezing and snowing.
4: And
2: it's like
4: right
2: a snow
4: outside.
2: Globe out there.
4: What a good morning for shoveling.
2: Exactly. And for working remotely. Yay.
4: Yay.
2: So, Michael, I know you've listened to AfterSight, and I know you know that I like to start off the top of the show with just some, you know, quick fire questions so that people can get to know you just a little bit better before we dive in. Is that all right?
4: Yeah, I'm a little frightened.
2: I actually got some special just for you. Okay. So, Michael, I know that you are on social media a lot. You're like what I like to call a voyeur. You like to watch, but you don't actually participate. And so, do you prefer talking pets or talking babies?
4: Talking pets, definitely talking pets.
2: Talking pets. Okay. Talking babies are a little bit creepy to me for some reason.
4: But they're cute, but they are creepy.
2: Are you a glass half full or half empty kind of guy?
4: A glass half full. I think I've always been like that. I don't think I've ever swayed away from that.
2: Yeah, me too. I always try to look at the positive side of life. When you're shopping, go ahead.
4: No, I was going to say, when you're at the bottom looking, you know, there's nowhere to go but up. So might as well be half
2: full.
4: That's
2: true. I like that. I like that analogy. When you are shopping online, do you sort by price or by rating?
4: Oh, good question. I actually, I don't do price. I kind of just buy what I like. Mm. So yeah, it's by rating probably.
2: Yeah, I'm that way too. I think I do look at the price, but I really pay attention to the comments on the ratings, because I feel like people are pretty honest there. Maybe they're not.
4: Agree.
2: Maybe it's just me, but I.
4: No,
2: yeah,
4: I agree with
2: yeah.
4: you. I agree with you.
2: Do too. Yeah. Okay. I know you like movies. You watch a lot of movies like we do. Are you zombies or vampires?
4: Oh, total zombie. Total zombies rule. They rock. Fast zombies, slow zombies. It doesn't matter. All of them. Yeah. Zombies are fantastic. I always,
2: okay.
4: Everywhere I start a new job or a new place I look at, or even a movie theater, I always look which is the best way to escape if the zombie apocalypse starts.
2: Ooh.
4: So I'm always prepared. I'm always looking around who I can outrun. Who I can push in the way so that I could get away. so yeah, it's always on my mind. Zombies, always on my mind.
2: Okay. All right. Now, I know you should be prepared for this question, Michael, because music is really important to me. I rarely go more than, you know, a few minutes without some sort of music in my life. What is your theme song if you had one?
4: You know what? I was asked that question, and it might have been you that asked me that question. Probably a few months ago, and I use that as a icebreaker for new people that I meet all the time. And I'm so surprised, because a lot of the people are just, you know, off the cuff, boom, snap. They already know they're just like you. You already know yours.
2: I don't know.
4: I think my theme song changes day to day. I totally use music as a equalizer. So if I'm sad that day, I listen to sad music all day long and get it out of my system. If I'm happy, it's happy music and it keeps me up. So I don't think I have a theme song that I could definitely say is my song or my anthem every day.
2: Awesome. So what would it be today?
4: I guess White Christmas, since it's so white outside and it It's actually one of my favorite movies, so I'll probably be watching it later on.
2: That's right. Okay. Well, Michael, thanks for being on After Sight. I know that this is above and beyond your your job duties, so I really appreciate it. But it's been really fun for me to interview our new employees at AINC, so that, you know, because you do impact the work we do, and, you know, you're, especially in your role, you really are the face of the organization. So it's really nice that people get to know you a little bit. So I really, really, really appreciate it. So Michael, we met quite a while ago. Do you remember how long ago? You're better at those kinds of things.
4: It was 2009 when we met.
2: Wow. Gosh, yeah, that's a long time.
4: It was in Estes Park, actually. The coffee shop.
2: That's
4: there.
2: Right.
4: Yeah, I remember it extremely well.
2: Yes, now that you say it, I remember the event. I knew it was a long time ago. I just didn't remember how long. What was your first impression of me?
4: I actually gravitate and I notice people who are dynamic. And definitely that was first feeling or word that came to my mind about you, was that you were dynamic. It was, and I think it was a pretty fast, I fell in like with you, like, immediately. And I think it was your dynamic self that actually, put itself out there, and that's what made me notice. And I think that's why I since that day have gravitated towards you.
2: Yeah. I felt the same way about you as well. So for the audience, Michael met my brother and they fell in love pretty immediately. And I remember that first, yes. And I remember that first phone call that my brother Tim called me to tell me about you. He actually talked more about your dog than he did you, Lacey. But I could tell there was really something special. You know, Tim was my big brother, and I had been through quite a few boyfriends with him. and he had never really talked so much about somebody he had met, especially so quickly. And I knew that there was something special. So when you came up that weekend and I got to finally meet you, I knew it was going to be magical. So I'm really thankful, that you became part of my life and that you've stayed in my life. And I know, Michael, thank you. Well, Michael, you know, Tim passed away, from esophagus cancer a number of years ago. And actually it's coming up on the anniversary, pretty quickly here, which is always a hard day for all of us. And I lost my big brother, you know, everybody who knows me, he was my Superman. But you lost the love of your life. What kept you going, especially in the very beginning? You know, once you got the diagnosis, you were such a trooper. What kept you going, Michael?
4: You know, I think it was just him. You know, the whole entire story that the moment that he shook my hand the first time I met him, I fell in love with him. I knew that he was the person that I wanted to spend the rest of my life with. So him being diagnosed the first time with cancer, like, that didn't sway that feeling or that emotion at all. So it wasn't like I was preparing to lose him. I was every day preparing to have him with me for the rest of my life. So it just wasn't just something that I sat down and, after he got diagnosed, and I sat there and made the conscious decision that I was going to be there for him every step of the way. It was just inherent. It was just something that happened, and I could not visualize it then or now being any other way. It was rough. It was it was rough for me, but it was even more rough for him. It was rough for you and the entire family. But I, again, if I could bring him back, I would do the same thing for 10 million years. He would never be without me by his side. So, you know, really the way that I like got through or am getting through, because I think grief is a non, what do I want to say? It's not something that you can plan for, and say like, oh, in 2 years, I'm going to feel better, or 10 years or whatever. It's an ongoing process. I don't think that it ever ends. But having you and your sister and your family in my life has been something that has been required. There's no way that I could have gotten through or getting through to this day without the help of Tim's family. It was a really quick introduction to the family, and it was a really quick falling in love with the family too. So, that's definitely something that, is the top of the list on things to get through. You know, I do have parents, my mom's passed, but I do have parents that were always supportive and always there in whatever situation that I was in. And your family and you, are the same way. So, I've definitely leaned on everybody that I care for. And that's still getting me through. I'm still not over. I don't think I'll ever be over. Tim was definitely the love of my life and the man, that I wanted to spend every waking moment with. And unfortunately, you know, he was taken, but, it's hard work, but I get through it.
2: And I was so concerned when, I mean, you know, he, that when we got him through, the first round, you know, and I was in the doctor's office when they said, you're cancer free. And it was just a huge celebration and, you know, this exhale of, okay, we did it. You know, we all, you know, we all did it, you know, and he's going to be okay. And when we, when I got the call that it was back, it was just, it was crushing. But even though we knew he wasn't going to make it, it still didn't, there was still that unreality, like, no, he's gonna make it. and even that last few days that I saw him, we had these amazing conversations of, he was ready to go, but he, his regret, his pain, was for the all of us that he was gonna leave behind, because he knew how sad we were going to be and how heartbroken we were going to be. And, you know, he made me promise, you know, make sure that you all take care of each other. And I did, of course, but even then, Michael, I didn't think it was going to happen. And even the night that you called and said that they were putting, they were going to put him in hospice the next day, and I booked a flight, the first flight out. Like, even then, I didn't, it didn't really sink in until I got that call the next morning as I was getting ready to go for the, go to the airport, that he had passed away at the night. And I think that a lot of life things, trauma happens that way. Even if we, you know, we sort of get the news ahead of time that this is going to happen, you know, even with people who are going to lose their vision, or maybe they've been in an accident, or whatever happens in their life, you're not really prepared for it.
4: I agree.
2: Even when maybe you think you are,
4: I agree. I've always said that, you know, there's nowhere to go online or a hotline to call or anything that gives you a checklist of what you need to do, whether you're you know, your loved one or yourself, you know, you're losing your vision, or you have cancer, or, you know, your grandmother had a stroke, or whatever the event would be, there's nothing to check off on a list to prepare you for recovery, or cancer coming back, or losing that loved one. There's nothing. So yeah. you can prepare 24 hours a day, 7 days a week, and you're not prepared. Tim had passed away, my life was total darkness. So there was, you know, had been very, I had planned things. I knew when he needed to be in radiation. I knew what time he had to be there for chemo. I had it all planned out and scheduled and down to a T what we needed to do. What time I picked him up, what time I dropped him off, what time he needed to eat, what he needed to have when he was in chemo and all that. And then, you know, as soon as I got the phone call that he had passed in the hospital, everything was gone. There was no making sense of anything. It was, you know, all of that.
2: Well, your schedule, yeah.
4: Yeah, and
2: your schedule your schedule was a blank, right?
4: Because yeah, exactly.
2: There was
4: nothing to hold on to kind of make it more clinical, I guess you could say. It was just a blank page, and thank goodness, you know, that you guys did get there immediately, because otherwise, I got the phone call that Tim had passed away at 2 o'clock in the morning, and I got up out of bed, put my shoes on, and was walking down the street, and my roommate Kim, who had moved in with us to help take care of Tim, she stopped me and said, "Well, where are you going?" And I said, "Tim died," and she's like, "Well, you can't walk to the hospital, you need to wait, and I'll drive you there." But there was nothing, there was no schedule, there was no, you know, calendar, there was no, like I said, no checklist to tell me what to do. So you can plan, you can plan. And I, instead of planning, if I ever had to do it again, I would just make that person's every single moment the best moment that it could be.
2: You did.
4: With Tim, it was a conscious decision that I made as soon as he was diagnosed the first time that, I would never leave him without telling him that I loved him. So
2: yeah,
4: if I went into the kitchen, if I went out to the backyard, if I took Lacey, our dog, for a walk, as soon as I was leaving, I told him that I loved him. So, I don't have that regret, because he knew. I knew that this man was the love of my life, and I knew that I was his.
2: Yeah. Yeah, absolutely. And I really made it a conscious effort too, that I did the same thing with him. I took time off work, and I flew wherever he was to be with him absolutely as much as I possibly could in the time that we spent together. And I think that really has helped me get through these past few years. Because even Michael, like, I know after he passed away, I wanted you to remain, you know, part of my life, but you really didn't. We weren't blood related. We weren't, you know, you were in Las Vegas, I was in Colorado, and I really, really wanted you to stay in my life, but I was also so afraid that you wouldn't, because there wasn't this tie, because Tim tied us together, right? And then with Tim being gone, and I don't know what I would have done if you would have made the choice to be like, you know what, that part of my life is over. It's on to my my next adventure or whatever. It really has been a blessing. And I feel Tim sort of planted this way is kind of what it feels like, because I was working for a different nonprofit at the time. And every time I, you know, needed a volunteer to step in, I would reach out to you, and you always showed up and you seemed to really enjoy volunteering. And, it always had to do with people with disabilities, and which I know is close to your heart, because your sister was in an accident and which put her in a wheelchair. So it was not a foreign world to you by volunteering, and supporting and lifting up people who have disabilities, which is why it doesn't surprise me at the least that you are in the role that you are now. That, 'cause your background really brought you to where you are now. Yes. It seems
4: full circle again. So yeah, it's putting me back where I want to be. I want to be in front of people. I want to be in front of them when I see facial expressions and eye rolling and smiling and go through, all of that, everything that their faces and eyes could bring to me. That's definitely something that I've missed for a while. You know, being in the airline industry for 20 years is it's not as face to face as I could have hoped it would have been. This is great. I'm very excited to be in this position and being able to talk to people face to face, and they can touch my life like I can touch their life. So it's definitely a great circle, and I'm glad to be here. Like I said, after Tim had passed away, it was a requirement that you be in my life. Every time that I get to see you or, your sister or whatever, it's definitely a little touch of Tim, between you guys. And so it's definitely a blessing. Because I never forget him, but I get to be reminded of him every time I speak to you, whether it's on the phone or whether it's a text message or I see you in person, whatever it is, it's definitely, a blessing and a gift for me.
2: Yeah. Oh, well, it's definitely, definitely mutual. Because it is kind of like, I've heard like parents or, loved ones talk about, like, they'll keep like a certain, like, stuffed animal or blanket or a jacket of somebody they've lost for that memory, to be able to hold it. And even after the smell of the person goes away, but they hold on to something as a reminder. And I feel that way with you, every time I get to talk to you or give you a hug or we have dinner or something, that's my thing that I hold on to remember Tim. And Tim also, I remember when I really wanted, because I was working in a very well-known portrait studio gallery, nationally and even internationally known. It was my husband's, and I love him for it, and I love his gift, but that's not where I wanted to be. I wanted to be, my education, my whole path as a child was to be in a career where I help people. And yes, helping brides get their wedding portraits done or, or senior portraits done, that kind of thing. Yes, maybe I was helping people, but it was definitely not where my heart was. And Tim always was pushing me, someday you're going to find that nonprofit that you're going to fit into. And the last nonprofit that I worked for, Tim was so excited that I had gotten the job. And you know, he was just so excited for me. And, you know,
4: and I remember that day.
2: So I feel
4: I remember the day that you called him and told him that you got that job.
2: So he
4: was extremely proud of you, and extremely happy for you. Because he was extremely happy when I came home and he told me the news. So you've definitely fallen into the place where you need to be.
2: Yeah, exactly. And I do feel like with the work that I'm doing, especially now, is I think about him. You know, I think about, I wish I could pick up the phone to call him and tell him about this amazing person I just met, or, you know, or this incredible experience I just had. And I can't, but I would call you, or I would text you, or, and it's so it was neat for me. Yeah.
4: It's the same way for me. If something happens to me, you're the person that I call.
2: Exactly.
4: Tim was a very strong bridge between the two of us, and he still is.
2: Yeah.
4: And I wouldn't have it any other way.
2: I agree. I think about that too. I'm like, would Tim roll his eyes with us working together, or would he be happy?
4: He would have.
2: He would probably roll his eyes too, because he always rolls his eyes.
4: Yes, exactly. He would have something funny to say about it. Yes, he would. He was definitely one of the funniest people I've ever known in my life. He always had me laughing, whether it was just when we first met or, you know, toward the end of his time here on Earth. He definitely was a man that made me laugh.
2: Yeah, absolutely. Absolutely. Well, Michael, what's your favorite part? I know you've only been here, 6 weeks or something? It hasn't been very long, but what's your favorite part about working for AINC so far?
4: Ooh, there's a lot. I definitely like to be out there with clients and with people who have the potential to be, you know, one of our members. That's definitely something. And then the staff is fantastic. Everybody was and is still very welcoming and open, and it's been great. I don't think that I've ever had any moment that I second guessed or would say was negative. And that's kind of what I looked for. And was hoping in this position was that everything or so much of it was positive. You know, there's negative in everything, but the positive has far outweighed anything negative that has happened. I know it's been a short time and it's only been a few weeks, but it's been a great experience all around.
2: Yeah. And it does seem that the rest of the staff definitely, and that's one of the reasons I just really felt at home. You know, I've been there for over a year and a half now, and it doesn't feel like work to me because it feels like a family. Mm-hmm. And everybody is so open and caring. You know, I know that the work we do from the outside looking in, people are always just amazed at what we do, but it's so nice that on the opposite side, right? Being on the inside looking out, that it's that same, belief that everybody can be live their best life. With the right support system and the right tools, because we do it all the time. You know, we all rely on each other and help each other while we're getting our own work done. It's right. Really is an incredible place.
4: But it's very apparent that everybody on the staff definitely has the best interest of everyone on their mind. you know, whether you have a problem with your computer or whatever it is, you know, five people respond to you and they'll help you out and you know, give their idea or what worked for them and stuff. But it's been great. It's been really great.
2: What would you, is there anything, and we've talked about this a little bit about, is there anything that you would like to change about AINC?
4: Not really. There's some things that I would love to try out, saying at events or at conventions or something like that. Mm-hmm. I think it would be great if we would be able to have them actually listen to us while they're there, see how easy it is and how convenient it is and how necessary it is for us to provide the reading services that we do. And also I think it would be a fun thing for potential volunteers, whether they're reading or whatever their job that day is, to actually be able to read something. So pick an article from the Denver Post or pick an article from something. And if we could record them and listen to them, they can listen to themselves right away. And maybe break through that, oh, my voice doesn't sound very good. Or, you know, I'm not good at that. I'm not good at that. And just to show them, you know, that they can do that too. They can help out people just as much as we do. I think it's kind of a cool thing to do, to see, well, you can help out just like I'm helping out.
2: Yeah, exactly. I know growing up, you know, with my vision loss, and I've shared my story here on AfterSight and why audio information is so important to me. And I know that we have some really neat new podcasts and programs that are going to be coming out. And one of them is called BLT, which is with Evan and Jonathan. And they're going to be talking about other technology that people who are blind and visually impaired can use. Because, I mean, our service is amazing, you know, for people to tune in to their favorite newspaper, sales ads, our, you know, the different podcasts, things like that. But I love how AINC is taking it to the next level, right? That they're making it interactive. So if somebody does have a question, like with their smartphone or whatever it is, there are these other resources and services that we're connecting them to. And, yes. And even going back to Tim, Tim, even when he was little, when I say little, I mean, I was 9 when I lost my vision. So he would have been, you know, 11 at the time. And even early on, he was always like coming up with things that would make my life easier or better. And, you know, he would come up with these weird cane stick things that he insisted were better than the white, you know, the white stick. Right. But then as he, you know, as he got older, he would do like little audio files for me for school, or he was always searching to make my life bigger and easier. And when he was living in Fort Collins and I was in Estes Park, Insight Skills Center opened up, and Tim, it was like a little kid in a candy store. And Insight Skills Center is a low vision rehabilitation center, but they also had a storefront. So you could go in and like try out magnifiers and all the talking stuff. So every single Christmas, birthday, you name it, Tim would give me the latest, greatest talking, you know, vibrating, what a large print thing. And most of it was not ideal, you know. Right. I think a lot of adaptive technology is invented by well-meaning people, but they're not people who actually are going to be using the product. But different things, talking scales, talking thermometers, radios, and this was before Alexa. Tim gave me a radio that he had found at Target, I think, that you could access with your voice. So you didn't need to see to find the right station. You could, and it only kind of sort of worked. But he was always that big brother trying to find that magical device.
4: Oh yeah.
2: That would make his little sister's life a little better.
4: The day I met him, he was still doing that.
2: Exactly.
4: We lived in Indianapolis and he was doing it there. In Nevada, yeah. He was doing the same thing. You were definitely high on his list of people that he wanted to make sure were safe and had the best life that they could. He was definitely that.
2: Yeah.
4: He was sarcastic and he was funny, but he had a huge heart that matches yours.
2: Oh, well, he learned Braille because when I lost when my retina hemorrhaged and they thought it was going to be total within 3 months. I was like, oh my gosh, I really have to learn Braille. Like, I mean, I knew Braille, but I wasn't relying on it. And he goes, well, I'll learn it with you and we'll be pen pals. And so, he went to some, I don't even know where he got it. He went and got a Slayton stylus so he could learn, and he learned Braille. And he could ship, he could send me the letters, Free Matter for the Blind. And he would send me these little stories and goofy things. Sometimes it was just a joke. And I know it had to have taken him hours to, print out, just a few sentences. But he would send those to me, which was just really, as a little sister, it was just really heartfelt that he went that extra mile, because it did. It helped me learn Braille because I had to read those letters or those little stories that he would send me in Braille. And
4: he had a plan.
2: He did. Well, Michael, what keeps you motivated on hard days?
4: I don't know if I have specific words that keeps me motivated. I just know that things need to be done. Moving back here to Colorado and losing my mom and my dad's medical issues that he's struggled with lately and things like that. It's kind of the same on the same level as him. It's not that I feel obligated or woe is me, I have to do this. It's just something, and I wouldn't say I'm good at it. It's just something that I'm able to handle well. I'm never really down. I think about Tim every single day and he would have told me if I was down for whatever reason, he would definitely be my pick me up guy. Or tell me that I'm just being, just really silly about what's bringing me down or making me upset or whatever. Yeah. He was definitely into that. But I just want to be the best person that I can be. If that's going through, losing Tim and losing my mom and going to the emergency room in the middle of the night with my dad, or, I just want to live with as little regret as I can. So I don't regret being with my dad in the hospital. I don't regret, having to go to his medication. It's just a special gift that I get for every second that my dad is still here. I don't think that I really get down. But my motivation is just to do the best that I possibly can. I don't want to live with regrets. Mm. So I don't want to, hurt anybody. I don't want anybody to hurt, because of me or because of any other reason. I just want people to be happy and as healthy as they can be and live their best life that they can, whatever that is at whatever moment of the day. So I don't know if something motivates me, other than I just want to be the best person that it can be.
2: Where do you think that came from? Was that something that your parents instilled in you as a child to going back to that question of half full, half empty, did your parents sort of raise you to be a half full kind of guy, or
4: I would
2: or
4: definitely
2: do you think you were born this way?
4: No, I think it was definitely nurtured into me, because both my parents are the exact same way. It was never a negative. My relationship with my mom and my dad, my mom was my best friend, in the entire world. My dad, I was lucky enough to have him, because he retired when he was 45 years old, and so I was still really young. So he was my stay-at-home dad. So he took a lot of the responsibilities and a lot of the raising that, back then was a woman's job. You, as a woman, you take care of the children and that nonsense and stuff like that. So it's definitely a different relationship, that I had with him and with my mom. It was extremely close, and it still is extremely close. And if I had an issue or a problem or, something at school, or I didn't do good on a test or whatever, mom and dad were definitely like, well, tomorrow's a new day. New challenge tomorrow, but you can use all that experience that you learned from today, where you didn't quite learn up to stuff, or you weren't quite doing as well as you thought you would do, and then turn it around and do that the next day. My parents never, ever slowed me down. They opened up every opportunity to me that they could possibly think of. So I never felt like I was deprived of anything or I lacked of anything. I always knew that whatever the issue was or good event in my life or whatever, definitely both of my parents would have reacted and been just as excited, to, be there for me and witness that and pat me on the back, let me know, well, maybe you need to change something and stuff like that. So it's definitely a different experience I had with my parents. So they definitely every single day worked their hardest to make sure that I was successful.
2: Oh, that's beautiful. I was lucky enough to meet your mom a couple times before she passed away. And I've met your dad, and I can definitely see that with them. When you walk into their home, you were part of the family. Like you had been there their whole lives.
4: And
2: your mom always made sure you went home with food, even though
4: she was a feeder. You walk in the door.
2: She was definitely.
4: I have some pie. definitely mom was.
2: Yeah, exactly. Mm-hmm. Well, Michael, what would you like the takeaway today to be for our audience?
4: I guess I would want to say that, like I said, I want people to have the best lives that they possibly be. I want people to know that whether they're alone or whether they're surrounded by a bunch of people or they're just feeling lonely or lonesome, there's somebody out there that cares about them, and that's me. Reach out to me if you're feeling lonely, if you're hungry, if you're cold. Just know that there's at least one person on this entire planet that cares for you, and that's me. So reach out to me when you have that need, because I'll make sure that it's fulfilled or it's fixed or it's changed. I'll do everything that I can possibly do to make sure that happens.
2: Well, Michael, that's beautiful. How can people reach out to you?
4: So definitely through Audio Information Network of Colorado. They could definitely email me. I hope to see a lot of people out and about with events and things like that. There's a ton of different ways.
2: Yeah. So you can reach out to Michael at michael@aincolorado.org. And of course, you can go onto the website at aincolorado.org and learn more about what Michael does for this amazing organization. And So Michael, I always give the opportunity for my guests to ask me a question. Now I'm nervous. What question would you like to ask me?
4: It's going to be a selfish question. What do you think my best asset is?
2: Oh, well, that's easy. It's your heart. Because no matter how sad you might be or how sick you are, because he got through COVID, but he's definitely still got some breathing going on. That's not good. But no matter what is going on around you, you are the first person that offers a kind word or, you know, some advice that might lift them up, or you would give them the shirt off your back. When I was doing a coat drive a couple of years ago, you gave a ton of coats, for that drive for homeless people. And you're so giving, and that's part of your big heart. And I see it in the work that you're doing now with AINC. I see that people are drawn to you when we're at the resource fairs, and people are just drawn to you because they also see that in you. So that's what I think your biggest asset is.
4: That's very nice to hear. Aww. I thought you were going to say my sparkly eyes, but I'll.
2: I can't see very good, so.
4: That's true.
2: Well, Michael, thank you so much for being such an open book today and for sharing, sharing your journey with us. The good, the bad, and the ugly, right? Which is what life has for all of us. Thanks, Michael. You're the best, and your heart does shine through. And I really believe that Tim is up there.

0: incredible volunteers. They give thousands upon thousands upon thousands of hours of their time every single day throughout the year. And it really does make a difference in people's lives, exactly like mine. And so everybody out there, we'll definitely see you next week. Thank you for tuning in week after week. And please be kind to yourself and find a way to be kind to somebody else this week. It's good for your soul. And I will see you next week. Michael, stay warm and be well.
1: Thank you. 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
2: Hello, and welcome to your BLT Bite. My name is Evan Starnes. Today, we're going to show you how to get the current time and date, as well as setting a timer or an alarm using Siri. Now, just as a quick reminder, to activate Siri, press and hold either the round home button or long power button until you feel two quick vibrations indicating that Siri is listening. First, let's try asking Siri for the time or date. For the current time, activate Siri and then say something like, "What time is it?" or just simply, "Time." What time is it?
3: It's 16:20.
2: Now, as you can tell, my phone is set for military time, so it did sound a little different, but that'd be 4:20 p.m. Getting the date is pretty similar. Simply say something like, "What's today's date?" or just date. What's today's date?
3: It's Friday, the 24th of May, 2024.
2: Now, let's demonstrate setting alarms and or timers. To set an alarm, activate Siri and then say something like, "Set an alarm for 7:30 a.m. or wake me up at 8 o'clock a.m. Wake me up at 7 o'clock a.m.
3: Your alarm is set for 7 o'clock.
2: To check the status of any alarms, simply say "alarm status" and Siri will report any alarms that you have set. Alarm status.
3: I found two alarms, a 7 o'clock alarm, currently on, and an 8:30 alarm, currently off.
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3: I've turned off your 7 o'clock alarm.
2: Setting a timer works pretty similarly to setting an alarm. Try asking Siri to set a timer for 5 minutes or any amount of time you would like. And if you'd like to know the status of your timer, simply ask Siri for the timer status, similar to alarms. We've covered quite a bit in this bite, so let's recap. You can ask Siri, "What time is it?" or just say, "Time." You can also ask Siri, "What's today's date?" or just say, "Date." And you can set an alarm or a timer by asking Siri to "wake me up" or "set an alarm" or "set a timer." You can check the status of alarms or timers by saying "alarm status" or "timer status." You can cancel an alarm by saying "cancel my alarm." And you can pause and stop timers by just saying "pause timer" or "stop timer." That's it for this week, but be sure to tune in next week for more BLT Bytes. Thank you for joining us. My name is Evan Starnes, and I'll see you next time.
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1: 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Let's go. Mental health isn't something to take lightly. It's time to fight. It's time to thrive. Let's do this.
2: And welcome to BlindSight. This is Bill Lundgren, your host. And we're going to, as always, we're going to have a good program today. But before I introduce the guest, I want to make sure that you know about our feedback line. Because we want to hear your opinions and programs. You want to hear any suggestions you may have. And there are two ways you can reach us. One is by telephone, and that is 720-712-8856. Or you can email us at feedback@aftersight.org. And we'd love to hear from you. And let you know, there's also in May sometime, we're going to be introducing a new podcast. I won't be involved, but two guys who really know the subject will be talking about blind sports. And so keep your ears peeled for that to start sometime in May. So for today, welcome. And I want to welcome our guest, Ethan Fisher, who has a story that I think is very important for people to hear, and he's been doing his best to help people by sharing his story. So, Ethan, welcome to BlindSight.
3: Bill, thanks for having me. I'm excited to be a part of this.
2: Great, great. Well, how are things going for you?
3: Things are going good. You know, right in the middle of speaking season, I kind of have a unique schedule. I have a college schedule as if I was a college student, where I have summers off, the holidays off, and then I work a lot during the spring semester and fall semester.
2: Yeah, and spring break is over, so you have to get back out there on this the circuit.
3: Yes, sir. It doesn't really matter what spring break it is. They just rotate me around. So every, you know, different region in the country has spring break at different times. So I can always find a way to stay busy this time of year.
2: Yeah. Okay. So you weren't giving any programs in Florida on the beach for the rest of the kids.
3: Nope. I was actually in Maine in a blizzard on Thursday.
2: Oh, jeez. Okay. Well, what I wanted to do is to have you tell us what you've been sharing with the students and, you know, about your story, because I think it's very important to have you do that. So I'll let you start.
3: Yeah. So basically what it comes down to is I use my life experiences as a precautionary tale for students. I made a lot of poor choices and decisions in my middle school, high school, and college careers, to the point where the elevator pitch or elevator story is basically I failed out of 5 different small-time college basketball programs due to drugs and alcohol. But what the underlying factor was is mental health. And I had untreated mental health since I was in middle school. And part of my story and why it's so important in my keynote for students is I actually talk about my first suicide attempt in 8th grade and dealing with the mental health issues and depression that I faced, you know, since I was 13, 14 years old. Mm. And that's the thing about mental health is it's an ongoing battle. It's never like you fix yourself and everything's 100% okay. It's a constant battle in the sense of, you know, developing the right tools in your toolbox and learning how to navigate life, because the reality is life is extremely difficult. You know, there's no easy way about it. There's no easy button. You know, we all face some type of pain and struggle along the way. And so what happened was, at my fifth college, I ended up going out to a house party like most college students do, and ended up drinking wine for the first time, and woke up in a blackout 24 hours later to a nurse telling me that I drunk drove and killed somebody.
2: Ouch.
3: Yep. And from that moment forward, you know, laying in that hospital bed, my life completely was altered and changed. And the worst part about it is an entire family's life was altered and changed because of my choices. And I tell students all the time, you know, obviously I've been through a lot, and I've struggled with mental health and suicidal ideation, and I've been through a lot. But at no point during any of my speeches or talking about this stuff do I want anybody to feel sorry for me, because I put myself in that situation. And people need to feel sorry for Bill's family. And Bill was the individual that lost his life in my accident. And so I just want to stress that, no matter, you know, interview, podcast, speaking, I just want people to understand, you know, there's no feeling sorry for me. You know, an entire family lost their husband and their father and their grandfather because of my choices around alcohol and the underlying factor of untreated, you know, depression and mental health. So that's why my job as a keynote speaker is so important. I tell people all the time, I think I have the most important job on the planet. I think I have the best job in the world, because I literally get an opportunity to change and alter students' lives for the direction, for the remainder of their life, based off of the choices that they start making from that moment forward.
2: So you say from 13, 14 was when the depression started?
3: Yes, sir.
2: And then you tried to commit suicide. And what happened? What did people do when they stopped that?
3: So in my case, it was a moment where I was in a fight with my parents, and, you know, I threatened my parents at the top of my lungs that I was going to kill myself. And I grabbed a knife and ran out to the barn and actually had it to my wrist and was getting ready to cut my wrist. And my dad came out and stopped me. But why I stress this so much is I don't blame my family. I don't blame anybody that I've been around. But at that point during the 80s and 90s, when I grew up, you know, mental health wasn't talked about as we're discussing now.
2: Right.
3: And
2: right.
3: So nobody ever knew about that moment. So my family and I kind of just brushed it under the rug and never discussed it again. And a big reason to why I turned to drugs and alcohol was that was how I dealt with all that pain and trauma that I had internally. And
2: sure,
3: hid behind
2: self-medication.
3: Yes, sir.
2: Mm-hmm. That's what often happens, is the self-medication. And then everybody looks at the drinking instead of looking at the underlying thing, or what we call now a dual diagnosis.
3: Yep, 100%.
2: Mm-hmm.
3: And that's why I believe my story and my message is so important. And it's not because of everything that I've been through, but I think it's that opportunity to have this open discussion where, and the data and the numbers, you know, can change based off of each year, but roughly, you know, 70 to 80% of people who are dealing with mental health issues when they're young end up becoming addicts and alcoholics later on because they end up self-medicating.
2: Right.
3: And so if I can get that seventh grader, that eighth grader to never try alcohol or never smoke weed to deal with that pain that they're facing, I've just saved them from a life of addiction.
2: Mm-hmm.
3: And that's why, again, I think my program's so important, because if I can get one of those eighth graders to say, man, I need to talk to a counselor versus self-medicating, I've just completely altered their entire life and they don't even know it.
2: Absolutely. Absolutely. What did the kid that you talked to tell you? I know you talk to them as well as talk to them. What are they telling you what they need?
3: So that's the best part of my job. It's not me being on stage. It's me standing in line where I have 100 kids waiting in line to come talk to me after an event.
2: Ooh, and okay.
3: And every story is different. I've heard some of the most horrific, heinous things that have happened to students. Traumatizing moments that, you know, you don't like to repeat. And the sad part is there are hundreds of those stories from every yeah. school that I go to. Mm-hmm. Now, some of the stories are just, thank you, Mr. Fisher. It was an inspiration. You changed my whole outlook on life. But a lot of the times it's the kids who are struggling with the mental health aspect. You know, Mr. Fisher, I've tried to commit suicide 5 or 6 times, and they'll show me the cuts on their wrist. How many times that they've had to check themselves into a mental health institution because of what they're going through. Like any story you can imagine, I've probably heard it from these students, and that's the important part of my job, because I'm not telling these students anything that the administrative staff are not saying, the teachers aren't saying, their coaches aren't saying, or their parents aren't saying. I just happen to be a stranger that comes in and airs out all my dirty laundry so that they feel safe, and it makes them open up. And a lot of times I hear stories that they've never told an adult before because they've never felt right. safe.
2: Right. Well, the thing is, when somebody tells their story, they have the strength to tell the story, then that's a role model for them to say, you don't need to keep the secret. And that's a powerful thing that your story can do for people.
3: Oh, yeah. I think that's one of the coolest benefits to my job and most powerful is seeing these kids in a matter of moments go from social anxiety, never talking to anybody, completely scared, and they will actually come up and show the strength to come talk to me. And then tell their story, and you can just see this weight lifted off of them. And it for that moment in time, it completely changes how they view themselves and gives them confidence. Because a lot of times I'll tell them, if I was in their same shoes, I don't know right. if I would have had the strength or the courage to come up and speak to the speaker like myself. I would have been too afraid. And so they're already showing a strength that I don't think they realized they had until that moment in time.
2: Well, I know you've talked about, in terms of your finding out the news about what happened, you had a very strong reaction yourself to what you did. Can you tell us a little bit about that moment when they told you what happened in the hospital?
3: Yeah. So I ended up basically just crying for I don't even know how many hours in the hospital, you know, with my hands on my face and just crying in that hospital bed. And what it boiled down to, and I say this in my keynote, is I had 3 choices. And what ultimately ended up happening and changing my life was I had a conversation with God. And God told me to handle my responsibilities. And it wasn't like I heard some powerful voice that reverberated through the halls and, you know, there's no flashing right. lights. But I just remember sitting in that hospital bed and having this over encompassing feeling and conversation, you know, that God told me to handle my responsibilities. And ever since that moment, my life is completely changed. And I've been striving every moment since that moment to be a better human being because I believe God gave me a second chance.
4: Mm-hmm.
3: And so I work extremely hard since that moment to be a better person. Now, obviously, it hasn't been easy, and there's been some ups and downs along the ways. But the best part about it, from my standpoint, is, you know, I tell students all the time, I make a choice every single day to never take a sip of alcohol because I think alcohol is the most dangerous drug on the planet. And so I made a vow and a promise to God, but also to Bill's family, to never drink again because I never want to be put in that situation to hurt or harm somebody else. And so my life has changed from that moment.
4: I think it's really essential that as a male, you know, you're expressing that it's okay to reveal the secret and to share your feelings with both the boys and the girls and men and women, because there is kind of a, you know, lift yourself up by the bootstraps and deal with whatever is going on, rather than saying, hey, it's okay to feel and to admit there's some issues are going on instead of hiding it with alcohol.
3: I think it's extremely important. Why? Because when I started actually breaking down the numbers, I've been fighting for the kids for so long. You know, I started speaking on the mental health piece 2014, 2015 with the youth. But when you actually break down all the data and the research, and I think Jonathan and I talked about this in the pre-call, but roughly 75% of people that die from alcohol are by middle-aged men. And why?
4: Yes.
3: Well, because we've been trained our entire lives not to talk about pain or the trauma, you know, to mention that we're depressed or we're sad. And if you come across as sad or depressed, then you're weak. And so I know from my personal experience, I told one of my friends this, from the crash, at like 2 days after the crash and when I woke up in the hospital and all that process took place, I never shed a tear from after the second or third day of the crash when I woke up I had to check myself into an actual mental institution for a couple of days. But I didn't shed a tear until like 2014. And that was because I was going into a prison system where you definitely don't talk about your weakness and your pain. And oh, so yeah. I never shed a tear, and I buried all that stuff and internalized it. But when I became a speaker, I started realizing how many men are dealing with so much pain and trauma from their youth and their adolescence that they just keep buried up inside, and they turn to drugs and alcohol as a coping mechanism. And so I saw it as my platform and my opportunity to be this man that's gone through all this stuff and be vulnerable with his story and say, hey, I've been dealing with mental health and depression basically my entire life. I know for a fact that if I would have got counseling in middle school and high school, my life would be completely different. And the chances are I never get into that act, that vehicle, and take Bill's life. And so I think if I would have addressed my mental health and been vulnerable and talked about my issues in middle school, the life I had would have never taken place. And so that's right. Why I think it's so important to have these conversations so that men can feel safe and say, hey, yeah, I lost my job. It doesn't mean I'm worthless and I'm, you know, a loser. It just means I'm going through a hard time. Let's make a plan and figure out what job I can get next and go from there. But oftentimes they feel so bad, especially during the pandemic. You know, so many men took their life during the pandemic because they felt embarrassed that they lost their job and they had no financial income coming in. And it was the easier way out, and it's sad.
4: Well, I don't want to get into the mystical that much, but I've always felt that something like what you went through, there's a call for you to do something different and make a difference in other people. And that's the opportunity that you took in doing the speaking to the people who very much need to hear you.
3: Yes, sir. I've dedicated my entire life to this mission of speaking and spreading not only my story, but with the intent of discussing these topics of mental health to address the issue of awareness of what drugs and alcohol can actually do, you know, to mm-hmm. to be open and vulnerable about your story, because the reality is we all have stories. I tell people all the time, any person can be a keynote speaker. Anybody can stand on stage and tell their story and have it be impactful. It's just how many people want to stand on stage and do that process over and over and over again. A lot of people right. don't, because there is a lot of pain and trauma in it. But I will sacrifice my pain and trauma and having to go through those hard topics when I have a line of kids that completely change and alter their life and saying, hey, Mr. Fisher, I'm going to go see a counselor now because you're strong enough to admit to go see a counselor. That changes their life. And that's the greatest part of my job.
4: Absolutely. Yeah. And ever since the COVID, what the schools are finding, they don't have enough mental health counselors to meet the need. That's the one, the downside that we're facing, that people need to realize we need to have more people there, people like you and people who are trained professionals to work and help these kids get better. And the adult, as you say, you're not doing corporate work now, are you?
3: Not yet, but the intent to move into corporate is coming with when my book gets released. I think I can do some incredible work in the corporate world, you know, especially with men who are holding on to this pain and trauma of, hey, let's discuss mm-hmm. these issues, because if you don't address these issues, your personal life is going to struggle, you know, your relationships are going to struggle. And oftentimes when that struggle comes, where do people go? You know, they go to the bottle, they go to, you know, self-medicating, like you mentioned in the beginning. And if I can get individuals in corporate America to not to go out to every single happy hour and take a chance of getting in a vehicle and putting somebody's life in because they go out every happy hour because they're sad with their life. Well, if I can get them to realize that there's other options and avenues for them, you know, again, we make them pivot and find what they truly want to do with this life. But I just think, especially after the pandemic, our entire world, our social, emotional communication has taken a huge hit because of the pandemic, and we're still all struggling with it now.
4: Yes, we are. Well, what are you talking about in your book? What's the title of the book? Do you have one officially assigned to it?
3: So yes, and I have to look it up because it got changed when it got to the copy editor. And yeah. So I have to remember what what the title, because we changed it multiple times.
4: Oh, yeah, that's a problem. Before you actually, you're not even sure of the title until it's actually on the bookshelves.
3: Yeah. So we came up, finalized it, From Failure to Success, 5 Keys for Profound Change.
4: Oh, wow.
3: And so okay. I talk about my struggles in the book, and a big piece of it is the mental health. And if you don't address your mental health, I think that's the foundational piece to all life. If you can't take care of your brain, you're going to struggle in all aspects of life. And then I talk about my 5 keys that I've used every day since those prison cells to stay on the path I'm at, to where, you know, I've been sober for 20 years. I've started a speaking career and got all those degrees and everything that I've accomplished by using those 5 keys. And so I give, you know, readers, here's my story. These are the things that I've used my life to change who I am as a person. And this is what you can do as well.
4: And what are the 5 things that you keep every day, right? Can you share
3: yes.
4: those with us?
3: Yeah, so my 5 keys to success is, number 1 is accountability. I think people need to stop pointing fingers at other people and realize they are sitting in that seat because of the choices and decisions they've made up until that point. Hmm. Now you could have had a horrible family life. You could have had a horrible relationship. You could have had success. You could, whatever situation it is. But if you don't look at yourself and realize that you've made hundreds, if not thousands, of choices to put you in that position, then it's your fault for being in that position if you're unhappy, because you could have made countless changes. So I look at it as, hold yourself accountable to, no matter who you are. Like, I can never blame anybody for getting me drunk or high. I have to live with that. That's on me for the rest of my life.
4: Right.
3: And so I wake up every day and realize I can't take a drink of alcohol. I've had some of the closest people in my life ask me to drink, and guess what? They're no longer a part of my life.
4: Right.
3: Because I'm not going to allow them to mess up my life. And that's holding myself accountable to what I know is my biggest weakness, and that's alcohol. Number two is setting goals. And, you know, I could give you the whole spiel for my keynote, but, you know, there's a Harvard survey that came out years ago, and I'm sure everybody's heard it, but you're 30 times more likely to achieve your goals simply by writing them down. And so I tell audiences to write down their goals. And the reality is, only 4% of the world's population actually write down their goals.
4: Right, right.
3: Well, that's why they're the 4%. That's why they're the rich, the wealthy. They have their businesses. They have a great relationship. Why? Mm-hmm. Because they write down their goals and they chase them every day. And 96% of the world's population don't write down their goals. And that's why most people struggle with, man, I hate my job, and they work Monday through Friday, and then they drink Friday, Saturday because they hate their job. And then they wake up hungover on Monday and they're like, man, I have to do this all over again. Well, because they didn't have goals and they didn't chase them. So they're stuck in this crummy job having to pay bills because they're behind the eight ball. And so they're stuck doing the life that they don't want, but they have to because they've got bills and they put themselves in that situation. So I just challenge students and anybody that sees my speech is to write down your goals. Like I tell people, I've got 5 goal boards in my office. You know, I got daily goals, weekly goals. I got goals for the next 20 years of my life.
4: Oh, wow. And, yeah, I'm just writing my goals right now. There have been a lot of changes in my life. So I'm back to trying to say, okay, where am I going? What am I supposed to do? So I know exactly what you're talking about.
3: And you think about it from, you know, obviously I was an athlete, but you think about it from anybody that's trying to get a job.
4: Yep.
3: Like, if you don't write down what job you want or what degree you need or what process it's going to take, you're never going to get that job. And so I challenge those, anybody, whether you want to stop working at Walmart and you want to work at, you know, a corporate or, you know, a Fortune 500 company. Well, how are you going to do that? Write down that goal. I'm going to go study X, Y, Z. I'm going to go do.
4: Right, right. And kind of lay out a plan for yourself.
3: Yep.
4: So what's key number three?
3: Number three is choices and decisions. And I boil it down to is that we have an infinite amount of possibilities every day. And it starts with the choice that we make every single second of every day on what path we're going to take. And so my hope is when I'm done with my speaking and I've told my story, that I challenge the audience members that they are in control of their destiny from this moment forward. As soon as they walk up out of the arena or the gymnasium or the auditorium, they are in control of their life. And it starts with the choice that they make as soon as they walk out that door.
4: Interesting. Mm-hmm.
3: And so I challenge those in the audience that if they're struggling with mental health, I challenge them to go talk to a counselor, because that is a choice that they can make at that moment to deal with the pain and the trauma versus making the choice of, oh, it's not that big of a deal. And then all of a sudden, 4 months down the road, it's spiraling out of control. And they ditched work because they decided to get drunk because they're so mad with their life. Well, if you just go back to that moment after my speech, you had the power to make a choice to address that mental health issue right then.
4: Sorry.
3: That's all right.
4: Sorry about that. Yeah, absolutely. And four?
3: And four is perseverance. And I have a tie in my speech of desire where I basically say, no matter how many good choices you make in this life, you are always going to have doubters and naysayers. You're going to have bosses and loved ones and friends and family that tell you you're not good enough. You're not smart enough. You can't start XYZ business. You can't go into that career because you're not talented enough.
4: Right.
3: Mm-hmm. How many of those people in the audience have that desire to persevere through all that negativity, all that hostility to achieve their goals that they're writing down? And the sad part about life, and we all know it, the older we get, most of the times it's the closest people to us that are going to drag us down from our dreams because they don't see the vision that we have.
4: Right.
3: So how many of my people in the audience are willing to lose friendships, willing to lose loved ones, willing to sacrifice for those goals that they have because they're always going to have somebody saying, well, you shouldn't do this, you shouldn't do that, that's right. Not going to work. So like I tell students and audiences all the time, I've lost thousands of relationships. I've lost my family. I basically lost my wife because of this job, because I wasn't going to allow the pandemic. I wasn't going to allow anybody to stop me from this speaking career because I believe it's my purpose and it's my calling.
4: Mm.
3: And so I've lost every major person I've loved in this life. I've lost due to this process of chasing down this dream and this purpose. And so again, how many people are willing to sacrifice everything that you want to chase a dream or a goal that you have? And most people aren't willing to do that. And that's why they're not successful.
4: Mm-hmm. Yeah. You're talking about your dedication to what you believe in. And sometimes if people don't share it, they can't go on the journey with us.
3: Yep.
4: Pure and simple.
3: And I watched an interview with, it's on the new podcast with LeBron James and JJ Redick, but they asked LeBron about, you know, what it took to become the person that he is. And he talked about sacrifice in the sense that he sacrificed his family. They don't get to see him when he's working out 8 hours a day, 9 hours a day. And he just said, you're going to have to sacrifice a lot of the people that you care about in order to achieve this dream. And he has the support because they see his vision and they're on his team supporting him. Where most people, especially when you're first starting to chase a dream, the people around you don't see that vision. And oftentimes they're not going to support you. So how are you going to achieve that dream?
4: They often don't think you can do it. And so they have their own ideas. And so... Yeah. Yeah. Sometimes you have to make that sacrifice.
3: People have no idea how many hundreds of people told me I would never play college basketball again as a convicted felon. And I didn't listen to any of those people that said it could never been done. And I found a way to make it happen because I wasn't going to allow those people to drag me down because I had that desire to change. I had that ability to persevere through all those obstacles to achieve what was one of my goals at that time.
4: Mm-hmm. And of course, your other goal is to take care of yourself and stay sober and to keep your eye on the ball.
3: Mm-hmm. Yep. Yes, sir. And then the last key to it all is faith. And like I say in my speech, I tell people, I don't care what religion you believe in. I don't care what spirit you follow or deity or whatever it is. But if you have faith in who you are as a person and what you do on a daily basis with the choices you make, like nobody will stop you from achieving what you want to do in this life. And for me, I have faith every day that this is my job and my purpose. I have faith that in my life that God kept me alive for a reason. And that's why I work so hard at this job. That's why I've lost so many friendships. And, you know, basically my marriage went through the tubes because I was chasing this dream so much.
4: Mm-hmm. Mm-hmm. And she didn't share it with you. So,
3: no.
4: Yeah, that's the hard part. Someone you care about and they just don't get it.
3: They don't get it. They don't see it. And, And that's sad, but you know, you think about the reality of, I'm sure you've been in the position in your experience living where you had something that you wanted to do and achieve, and the people next to you didn't see that, and you lost them as friendships.
4: Yep. Mm-hmm. Mm-hmm. Yeah, it's like when I lost my vision or found out I was going to be blind, I made a total career change because I wasn't liking what I could do, but that was the kick in the butt for me to say, oh, this is what I enjoy doing. And that became a long time career for me, and what a difference it makes in mental attitude when you're following your, what is referred to as follow your bliss.
3: Yeah.
4: Well, you also, I think you also, these kids, these people that you talk to can reach you by phone or by email as well after the program's over, right?
3: Yes, sir. You know, with the younger crowd, you know, they always do Instagram and Facebook.
4: Right.
3: I don't have Snapchat. I'm not as cool as those kids. And
4: none of us are.
3: I'm not a big fan of social media because I think social media, and I talk about it, is so negative to these kids and their mental health. You know, living in this 24/7 cycle of comparison. I literally tell the kids and audiences, I don't know if I would have survived as a middle school kid growing up in this generation with all the social media pressures. I was ready to take my life in eighth grade, and that was before cell phones. That was before social media, just based off of peer pressure in the hallways. So these students, and it's not just the students, it's us as adults as well. Like, I had to get off of LinkedIn during the pandemic, and LinkedIn's just a grown-up version of social media.
4: Right.
3: Well, I had to get off LinkedIn for 6 months because I was watching other speakers find events during the pandemic, and they were traveling during the pandemic, and I'm sitting there going 6 months without a paycheck and find one online event, you know, two online events. And then all my other speaking buddies were finding all these events. I even had somebody that did like 200 online events, and I did like 20. And as a person, it made me feel bad about myself. I felt like an imposter, you know, I felt like a loser because all my peers, so to speak, were finding work. Well, I was struggling because I was comparing myself to them. Like, so I had to get off of LinkedIn because it was ruining my mental health and how I felt about myself.
4: That's right. That's right. When you start feeling bad about yourself, looking at these other people, then you've got to change the slate and say, oh, no, I can't look at that. I have to look at me.
3: Yes, sir.
4: And finding the good things that you're doing. And was that the time that you started on your book, or was that after that?
3: Well, the book's been, I started the book like 10 years ago because I had no idea what I was doing. And everybody's like, you need to write a book. And so I would find myself in hotels just randomly writing basically like diary entries of a story. And so when I got the book deal with the publisher, I had already written, you know, almost 200,000 words, and I was just going to compile all those journals and stories that I had been writing in the hotels and turn it into, you know, like a biography or an autobiography or whatever it is, you know, a memoir. And after having a conversation with one of the editors, I ended up scrapping all that and writing a new book from scratch.
4: No kidding.
3: And so that's what is actually it, at the last phases right now. And I'll get it back for my last, you know, final edit or review on March 10th or May 10th. But I ended up, you know, writing that book during the pandemic. Mainly the truth is most of it was written in the last year, you know, struggling with this divorce. So instead of being in complete darkness, you know, during the divorce process, I found a couple hours every day to write, to try to keep my mind, you know, as healthy as possible, you know, because that was the darkest time of my life.
4: Sure. But you demonstrated persistence in being able to follow your goal, which is exactly what you're telling other people to do, even yes. despite everything. And that's admirable. I think when you're standing up there in front of your audience, you're giving them a role model, a successful role model to follow. And I'm sure they resonate with that.
3: They do. It's eye-opening and a blessing for how many people can relate to my story. Mm-hmm. When I first started as a quote-unquote keynote speaker, I started with just basketball programs and then college athletics because I thought only athletes could relate to my story. But when I started figuring out and crafting my speech and I started doing large school assemblies, 3,000 kids, and I started having the students with green hair and coming from theater or 4-H or choir, and I started getting kids from every single different type of, demographic and group, I realized my story was powerful. And so when I go into events, I'm trying to get every kid, I get greedy. And everybody says, well, if you can change one kid's life, that's awesome at every event. And that's what my goal is. But, when you have goals, you get greedy with them. So I want as many kids as possible. But I also do realize, out of 100%, there's going to be a 10%, maybe 20% of the audience that doesn't relate to my story or they can't find ties. And that's okay. Because if I can get that other 80%, the mass of them, then I did my job. And hopefully those 20% that I didn't get to are going to see another speaker or another professor or coach that they bump into that will, change their life for them at that moment.
4: Well, what I'm hearing is just the power of your presentation and how much is sorely needed for people to hear you and hear people like you in terms of, because we're getting very defeated right now, and here to have somebody say, hey, you don't have to go down that road. I'm very struck by the power of what you're presenting to us today.
3: Yes, sir. And what I've been finding out, especially, and it's just been these last couple of weeks, I've actually had almost more teachers come up to me as of late, as adults saying thank you because they're seeing their story or they're hearing that they can overcome their obstacles. Or, maybe they don't want to be the history teacher here forever and they want to be an administrative. Well, now they see like, oh, man, I've got these five keys. I can do these to get that role. But the stories I've heard from the teachers and the administrative staff over the last couple of weeks has been a whole nother, avenue that I didn't realize I was impacting. And again, I think that's why when I get my foot in the door for corporate, I think I'll be very successful because I think my story is so powerful. It resonates with everybody in some type of manner because the reality is most people in their family have somebody that's an alcoholic. Could be your brother, could be your uncle, could be your cousin. But chances are most people know an alcoholic, a drug addict, somebody that's gone through a divorce, I know Jonathan and I talked about this, but one of the keynotes that are points that I talk about in the corporate, and this ties into everything is, men don't talk about the divorce. They bury it inside and they drink about it and they're struggling.
4: You got it. Mm-hmm.
3: Well, I found some data and some research that showed that for every one woman that attempts to take her life after a divorce, 9 men will do the same. And again, it ties back to this whole, what you brought up, Bill, earlier with vulnerability and talking about these issues. So I got multiple calls during the pandemic with friends who had their buddies take their lives during the pandemic because they couldn't deal with the depression or losing their job. And so instead of opening up and feeling safe about, hey, I'm struggling with depression or I lost my job, I can talk about it, they end up drinking and taking their lives, which is all preventable if we sit down and have these discussions to where you feel like, oh, I'm not alone. Because men, we feel like we're alone, especially when it comes to emotional things. Like, we don't want to admit we're sad. We don't want to admit we're struggling. You know, because we feel like we're looked down upon as failures.
4: Mm-hmm. Mm-hmm. Yep. Yeah, that I too had to learn that, because that's the male image. John Wayne.
3: Yep.
4: You may be too young to remember John Wayne, but it's that image of riding off into the sunset with three bullet holes in your belly and just smiling and going off to the next adventure and not letting anybody know that those bullet holes hurt.
3: Yep.
4: Yeah.
3: You know, the reality is every person on this planet faces pain and trauma at some point. Yes. And, you know, I found research during the pandemic that, you know, upwards of 60% of the population struggle with mental health during the pandemic. Right. I actually think it's probably closer to 100%, you know, because even those that look good on the outside, and, you know, some of these CEOs that made billions of dollars during the pandemic, well, they went through divorces. They lost half their income. Like, even though they're the most powerful person on the planet and everybody sees like their life going in the right direction, well, they're going through a divorce, or they lost this money, and so even the most successful people are still struggling with something. It's just how many people want to talk about it or be involved with it. And there's some validity to some of how some of these men handle it by bottling it up inside, and they use it as fuel and they don't talk about it and they're okay with it. But there's a big percentage of men that need to talk about it, you know, because it will help them. I don't go to therapy anymore because my keynote and my speaking is my therapy session that allows me to talk about all this stuff. And right. So when and then I have, you know, the hundreds of conversations on top of that. That's my therapy, because I get to talk about all the things that have messed up my life. I get to talk about, you know, my depression in middle school. I get to talk about my drunk driving accident and talk about that pain. I get to talk about my divorce and tell people, like, it was the worst time of my life, but I keep going and I talk about it because I'm going to use it as fuel to keep motivating myself to push on to help other people.
4: Noble goal. I really want to thank you for being on Blindsight today and allowing us to tell your story, to let people hear not only what you've been through, but the attitude that you have and your willingness to and encouragement to other people to not keep things, you know, pardon the pun, bottled up, and to be able to be real. Congratulations. Thank you for being out there. And I hope keep in touch and let us know how you're doing.
3: Yes,
4: this
3: sir.
4: Is Bill Lundgren, Blindsight. I really appreciate having our guest today. And hope that you will hear him in person at some point. And to all of you, remember, our feedback is by telephone is 720-712-8856 and or email feedback@aftersight.org. Get that right one of these days. Thank you for being with us, and until the next time.
0: Hey, the show's over, but your involvement with AfterSight doesn't have to end here. 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
5: 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Hello, and welcome to your BLT Bite. My name is Evan Starnes. Today, we're going to show you a few useful keyboards.

0: With Windows as a blind or low vision user, you'll become very familiar with those two commands, especially Windows M. The first command I'd like to talk about is Windows plus B. This is a handy little command that will immediately jump you to what's called your system tray. This is a nice little area where you can see things such as your network and battery status, and also access the Action Center, where all of your notifications will be displayed, including emails and update notifications. 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In any event, that's going to be a wrap for this week's BLT Byte. 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My name is Evan Starnes, and I'll see you next time.
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1: 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This recording is intended solely for individuals who are blind or have low vision.

0: Welcome to Blind Level Tech. This isn't just accessible tech talk. This is technology on a whole new level. We're showing you just how possible it is to live the life you want.
1: Hello, everybody, and welcome to another episode of Blind Level Tech. I'm your host, Devin Starnes, in a very echoey control room. In fact, suffice it to say, this is probably going to be the last recording from this space.
2: Dun, dun, dun.
1: Only because we are moving next Tuesday, and it is Thursday, March 20th, as I make this recording. Crazy things are happening all over the place right now. This recording setup is super jank. I don't even have a real pop filter right now, so I got to be really like soft with my plosives and stuff because I'm using like one of those glasses cleaning cloths, but it's like one of those pouches. But it does do decently as a little pop filter, so it's like over this mic, all of the noise treatment stuff is down. There's just boxes all over this room, and it's a whole lot of fun. But what's actually a whole lot of fun, I finally got Marty. We've been trying to like get with the, you know, we've been trying to get together for I don't know what, like over a week, something like that.
3: Yeah, we've been chasing each other all around CSUN and, you know, the week before CSUN and everything else. But in any case, hey, Evan, how you doing?
1: I'm doing pretty good. I am, like, my brain's like a washing machine on the spin cycle all over the place right now.
3: Yeah. But the great thing is at least I've got a pop filter, so we're good there.
1: You do have a pop filter, yeah. Mm-hmm. We're going to have to post-process. Ooh, popping. Post-process plosives. Crap. I can't.
3: There you go.
1: There you go.
3: Yeah, it was a crazy couple of weeks. I mean, you know, I was there for a week and a bunch of stuff was going on. And then we went straight to CSUN and then we chased each other all over CSUN. And that was total craziness there. But we can get into all of that.
1: Oh, yeah, we sure will. This whole episode is going to be kind of a whole, basically an entire recap of CSUN, because going into CSUN, I had some plans. And, those plans didn't exactly play out as intended. But, a good learning experience for me. So I guess the first thing I got to say, though, I haven't done a tech gadget in a while, but of course, right after CSUN, this would have been like huge for me. I kind of splurged a little bit and got the Zoom H2E. I didn't get a 4 because I wanted the surround mics. Although I'm sure the 4 had those, but it's in my price range, and I've been wanting one of the the Essential Series recorders for a long time now, since they came out. If I get interrupted by my Comlet doorbell, that'll mean that I've just received it, and I will have to suppress myself from thinking about all the package waiting for me at home, you know. But
3: so you got the, which one did you get?
1: The H2.
3: Oh, you got the H2. Okay.
1: Yeah. So
3: I don't even know which one that is. I know that it was like a H1, an H4, and an H6.
1: I didn't know there was an H2 either until I saw a review from Patrick Perdue on Mastodon about it.
3: So is that one step up from the H1 and one step below the H2? H4, I'm sorry. One step below the H4?
1: Pretty much. It has the basic XY mics, but it also has, I think it has a couple additional mics because it's able to record in surround sound. That's the biggest thing it's got going for it. Yeah,
3: if you were to compare it to like the H4 Essential, you've got the two microphones that are built into it. Then you've got two XLR ports on the bottom, which you can plug in XLR mics if you want to.
1: Yeah, and that would be nice. Like those would be really good for interviews because I've got a kit with labs in it. But yeah, we missed each other because I could have played with an H4. But yeah, whatever. They're not scarce or going out of style.
3: I'll bring it with me when I'm back there.
1: Yeah, that'll be so much fun. Well, was this your first time at CSUN or no?
3: No, it was not.
1: What was this for you then?
3: This was my second year, actually. I went last year and this year.
1: Ah, okay. Well, this was my honestly, my first year at CSUN. And this is a big year for CSUN. I mean, not only because, you know, we've got the 30th anniversary of JAWS, the industry-leading screen reader, but we also – it was the 40th annual CSUN. So
3: – yep, big deal.
1: Yeah. I guess really the biggest thing that stood out to me was just the girth of this conference, I guess, for lack of a better term, the amount of stuff. Because I've been to like – even like NFB conventions before a few times. You know, I've been to resource fairs, but never anything like this. We're talking like over 100 different vendors from, you know, things like Selvus or, you know, what was HIMSS basically, Freedom Scientific, yep. Humanware, yep. HPH, mm-hmm. all the good stuff. And even vendors like I saw Sony there and LG with their appliances. I didn't get to play with the LG stuff, which is really sad, but.
3: Most of it was TVs with accessibility features like screen readers built in and stuff like that.
1: Oh, that's interesting. In a nutshell, how would you, I guess, describe the entirety of your experience this year?
3: Well, I will say, first of all, the conference in itself, it was packed. There was a ton of people there. But I find that the reason why it's so crowded and so many people come to this particular event is because there's no affiliation. It's not one or the other, or you don't have to be a member. There's no like this team or that team or this group or that group. You know, everyone just comes all for the same purpose, no matter where you're from. It's all about accessibility. So I really love that. I see a ton of people that I know who come from all over the place. So I really like that a lot. I had a super busy week. I was hit the ground running from the second I got there. And I think the thing that made it super fun, but also probably a little bit more difficult than normal, is I was, you know, there with you guys for a week, you know, and then I came home. I was home for literally a day, and then I was out the door the very next morning to head to CSUN. And I just hit the ground running. The first day I got there, it was Monday. I got there like around 1, and we were already recording by like 4 in the afternoon. So, you know, and I was just on the move the entire time. It was busy, busy. So,
1: you know, I like the point you made about there being no affiliation with any other like big organizations, because I think a lot of other conventions do have some sort of affiliation, and then that affiliation just only brings certain groups of people in. So I think the fact that this doesn't have an affiliate, yeah, it really makes it what it is. And, you know, you get people from, you know, pretty much everywhere, you know, not even just blind, you know, deaf, blind. I think there was at least – I think I noticed at least one or two people in wheelchairs, you know, like it's – you know, it's not just one market. And
3: it's everything accessibility. So
1: yeah.
3: They don't only cover vision, although I will say there was a lot of blind people there, and I would say the majority of the technology was catered to the blind and low vision community. There was other things, but it's incredible how it's kind of geared a lot more towards the blind community opposed to the accessibility community. Even though there was something for everyone, there was just a lot of low vision and blind tech, you know. And how many people did you see running around with canes and running into each other and trying to get around the hotel? It was pretty crazy.
1: Oh, tons. And I think I ran into a few people myself, literally.
3: Yeah. Oh, me too. I think you can't go there and not do that. It's part of the fun.
1: It is. Yeah. I mean, that's the thing with these conventions. I love blind conventions in general, because listening to a whole like group of tapping canes, it'll just put a smile on your face, at least for me.
3: Oh, yeah. It's definitely fun.
1: And then there's the whole part of, you know, especially if you're just going by yourself, it's Joe Steinkamp reference from Blind Bargains. It's kind of like a – when it comes time to find your room, it's like, it's time to play Find Your Room. And, you know, it all –
3: dun, dun, dun.
1: Yeah. It becomes like a whole thing.
3: Yeah.
1: I think the other cool thing too with CSUN specifically that I've realized that is that this is also a really good opportunity to see a lot of tech that's kind of coming down the pipe, that's in the works. So, you know, we had like the first thing that obviously comes to mind that was a big deal, a big prototype, was Glide.
3: Yeah. Did you get to play with it?
1: I did.
3: Yeah, so did I.
1: I recorded it. Yeah. So what were your thoughts on that?
3: So – I played with it last year and this year, so I definitely think it's come quite a ways from last year. They're definitely making forward progress. I feel like the mapping is not integrated into their system yet, so it's still sort of a manual thing. You got it. You get the feeling of it, and you get to put, you know, drive it around and do all of that.
1: Yeah,
3: I don't know if it's really anyone's really going to know what it's like until you have a finished product to whatever their goal is at the end. You know, whatever the finished product is, I think they're always going to be improving it. I will say this, though, and this is something I really, really respect them for, which you don't really see too many other companies doing, is they are traveling all over the country, you know, in every kind of market, and letting people try that thing, talking about it, getting it out there. And they're not trying to hide that it's something in development that they're bringing to, you know, the retail space at some point. So they've done such a good job of getting it out there and bringing everyone along for the ride with them that everybody feels like they're a part of the product, you know, development along the way, because they're good at showing it to people, taking criticism, taking ideas, you know, and bringing people along for the ride. And even though they're not at retail quite yet, they're hoping to get there by the end of the year, maybe beginning of next year, I still feel like because they're being so transparent and they're out there all over the place and they're bringing everyone along for the ride, I think everyone feels like in some way they're a part of, you know, the whole thing, you know. And you don't see a lot of customers or a lot of companies doing that, really, you know.
1: Definitely.
3: I give them a lot of props for that.
1: I do too, and I think it might actually be to their massive benefit because, you know, especially in this, in the AT world, you hear a lot of big promises for really cool tech and really cool concepts, and a lot of those concepts don't make it to market. So yeah, I think the fact that they have the whole like Glide community, they're doing all these focus groups and yeah, all the touring and all that, and letting people play with and hold physical prototypes. And, you know, watching, really just letting people see the product develop from, you know, ground up is definitely going to benefit them. Honestly, I realized that this year was the year, I feel like, of, at least in my opinion, of multi-line Braille displays, because
3: oh yeah, there were some cool ones.
1: Yeah, so
3: there was one I saw which was really awesome, and it did something that I haven't seen another one do. And you know, it made me really stop and think about this, but there's a lot of people who don't have any vision or have been blind their whole life with no vision, and if you hold a slab of glass like an iPhone in your hand, it just seems like a slab of glass. And this particular Brailler that I saw, one of the things that it did was when you plug your phone into it, it actually takes the icons on the iPhone screen, puts them onto the Braille display, and translates the icons into a tactile image. So like, for example, the mail app, you feel on the screen and it's actually the envelope that's the icon on the iPhone, and you can feel what that looks like, or the phone icon or the messages icon. I thought it was awesome. I haven't seen anything like that. That was really innovative and cool, I thought.
1: That's
3: because now
1: incredible.
3: Someone who is blind, who can't see what's on the slab of glass, can kind of get some kind of an idea of what the icons look like.
1: Yeah. I mean, that is nothing short of incredible. I'm kind of those, like, one of those visual people already. Like, I've always been blind, but know where everything is on my screen. And so I can kind of but being able to, because I've never seen icons. So, like, to me, mail, if I saw what a mail icon would look like, I would literally see the Braille letters mail. I wouldn't even visualize the envelope. So it's kind of a cool little, a new perspective. As far as like, yeah, multi-line Braille displays, there is like the dot pad, the I think the one you're talking about. I'm guessing that was the one from,
3: I think that's the dot pad.
1: It was, or it was the one from new. Did you get to see the new haptics one?
3: I don't think I made it over to that one, but I did see the dot pad, which is the one that has the icons on the on the screen.
1: That thing's impressively thin for a multi-line display, at least.
3: Oh yeah.
1: Because there was that, the dot pad, the Monarch, and the new haptics. Sorry, new haptics. I'm gonna have you guys on, and I forgot the name of your product. So I do apologize. I actually did do like a BLT Byte interview of them, but it was not very good quality. So I left it out of my little CSUN BLT byte recap. But that one, out of all of the multi-line devices, I don't pick favorite. Well, no, forget it. That was my favorite mainly because it had besides the fact that it had the same kind of similar multi-line display to the others, you know, it had that like little film over the top to protect the pins. And it though, actually my friend, I went with my friend's mom and she told me that it actually had, I saw this like big thick cord coming out of the side of it. Turns out that was an air hose because this thing's pneumatic, which is really interesting. Yeah.
3: That's crazy.
1: The thing I liked about
3: it,
1: though,
3: pneumatic air gun is what you're talking about.
1: Yep, exactly. But it uses the pneumatics to raise and lower the pins. It's a really interesting concept.
3: Wow. Interesting.
1: But that would be kind of impractical if you have to have like a compressor because you're going to be using your Braille display. I mean, if you thought an Orbit reader was noisy, this thing would sound like one of those like oxygen machines or something in your room.
3: You sound like you're in a race car bay where they're changing out the tires. Whoop, whoop, whoop, you know? Whoop.
1: Yeah, it sounds like that. Exactly. and this thing, actually, the cool part about the new haptics device, though, is that the pad itself was touch sensitive. So rather than, you know, your typical Braille display has like, if you want to move the cursor anywhere or if you want to select things, you have cursor routing keys, you know, above the display. This didn't have any of that. So if you wanted to move the cursor anywhere on the display, you'd put your finger where you wanted and then you'd just double tap and it would move your cursor. And it was, that was cool. And it also had mechanical keys and
3: if you like a mechanical keyboard, you would love the keyboard on this thing.
1: Oh yeah. My philosophy is like, if you're selling a product for, you know, especially over 10 grand, this was sitting around $18,000.
3: God, I know, it's crazy.
1: You got to put some better hardware in it. Like no chiclet keyboard. I mean, some people like the chiclet keyboard. Give people a choice maybe. Like, you know, give people like Cherry, you know, MX Brown or whatever, or
3: well, you probably can change them out and do whatever you want with the keys. I mean, a mechanical keyboard, typically you can change out the keys, change out the switches and all that. So maybe you can do that on that.
1: Yeah. Did you get to see the Monarch?
3: No. What was that one like?
1: It's from a technological standpoint, it's pretty sweet. It does have – I got to see it draw a map, like a tactile map. Which,
3: oh, yeah.
1: Definitely proves that it could do the whole like it could draw your phone screen or your iPad screen on it too. It is definitely capable of that. I realized though when I was learning about the Monarch prior to actually holding one in my hands that there was some misinformation about it. Somebody had said that there would be a status line and then it would have the five multi lines of, you know, of multi-line Braille, but actually that was the dot pad that had that. So the dot pad had like the multi-line display and then it had like a 40 cell thing at the bottom.
3: And I think you can choose a 20 or a 40 cell. I think they had both models.
1: I believe so. The Monarch though, out of all of the multi-line devices, that thing's a beast. It's like as big as a I'd say a laptop from like the late 90s, early 2000s. You're not going to be toting around.
3: It's almost better to be a desktop, really.
1: That's, I think, what they intend it to be as. Like it has a battery in it, but that's something that'll basically sit on your desk kind of like, you know, your OCR scanners or whatever. It had the HumanWare keyboard that you'd expect out of like your Braille Note Touch or what have you. It was pretty good. And we couldn't me and my friend could not get the speech to work on it, but it has, you know, it runs Keysoft. So you get like the full suite of Braille Note, features, and you can run Android apps on it. No touchscreen though, at least not one that I could see. And so, you know, any apps that required, you know, a touchscreen, you wouldn't be able to use on this device. But,
3: Braille Doodle? Did you see that?
1: No, I didn't.
3: The Braille Doodle was pretty awesome, actually. It's a cool piece of gear for someone who's learning at any level. It's kind of like an Etch-a-Sketch, if you know what that is.
1: Oh, yeah.
3: For, you know, that was kind of like the design. It's like the Etch-a-Sketch for Braille, you know. It's really cool. It's got like bearings and magnets, and it's not that expensive, around $100, I believe, and it's pretty cool. I mean, you can kind of like draw on it, and the bearings come up and make a design, and it's a cool thing, you know? I mean, I've never seen anyone else do anything like it, so it's pretty innovative. Mm-hmm. I would have to sit down and really get to play with one, but I thought it was pretty cool, all mechanical for the most part, with just bearings and magnets and a stylus that kind of has a magnet on the end to be able to pull up all the bearings and make a design on the screen and stuff like that. It's cool, you know? I mean, I think it's an interesting thing.
1: It sounds like it would be a really – honestly, it sounds like something I'd – if I was learning Braille, I think I'd fidget with it more than I'd learn on it, but
3: – yeah, it sounds like a big fidget play thing, you know, like a fidget toy.
1: And I think, hey, you know, maybe this is – maybe for perspective, you know, we have people that love to draw, and perhaps like if you lose your vision, you know, I mean, you could still draw, of course, but this would also be a nice like tactile alternative to that. I mean –
3: oh, yeah.
1: You couldn't save your sketches anywhere, but, you know, you could do, you know, mock-ups with it and stuff.
3: Like, yep.
1: And so, the potential seems pretty cool.
3: Yeah. Here's what I'll do for you.
1: Yeah?
3: Let's just talk about glasses in general, because there's so many of them. It's ridiculous. Here's my deal with the glasses. My deal with the glasses is this. Obviously, everyone likes the Meta, I think mostly because they're so cheap. At $300 to $500, depending on which ones you get, and prescription, not prescription, transition lenses, all those things that you can get with the Meta glasses, right?
1: Yeah.
3: At the end of the day, even if you got them fully loaded out with the frames you want, you know, with transition lenses, which means they can be sunglasses or regular glasses, and having a prescription in them and the whole nine yards, you're going to walk out of there around $500, maybe $600 at the most, right?
1: Yeah.
3: All the rest of the glasses out on the market are at least $1,500 and go up all the way to $5,000, $10,000, right?
1: It's crazy.
3: But at the end of the day, they all do the same thing for the most part. They all identify a room or a space or a thing or a person. They, you know, have a camera on them. You can listen to whatever music or a podcast. You can take a picture, shoot some video. It's kind of, they all do the same thing. I'm waiting to see the glasses that become completely innovative in a way that's going to blow all the other ones out of the water, right?
1: Exactly. Like one that you don't have to talk to. And I think the thing with these being, you know, the Meta glasses being a mainstream product is that, and also being a product that doesn't have any opportunity to display things visually, really puts them at an advantage because, you know, they're going to see a lot more development, not even in the – I think, you know, in the – not even just the assistive, you know, kind of aspect, but, you know, a lot of other things. I mean, we have now the ability to just do really good live translation. I've been playing around with their live AI feature for a few weeks. I haven't done any coverage on that just because it's still in early access, and I want to wait for it to actually reach prime time so it's easy for people to get. But
3: – yeah.
1: The common theme with these glasses, as you said, is it's a tiny little microcomputer, a camera, some, you know, really good directional speakers, some mics, and whatever the heck AI model you throw at it. And it sounds like that's really what you're paying for most of the time is the software. And
3: what's going to be the thing that's going to do the best? The thing that's going to blow everyone out of the water and do the best is going to be barrier to entry. Because, you know, most people have to decide, hey, how am I going to spend my money, right? And when you start talking about $1,500, $2,500, $5,000, right? Like, where are you going to spend your money? You got to really – that's a lot of money, you know, especially a lot of money from most people. So when you're coming in at a barrier to entry to $300 to $500, right? I mean, that's almost – I'm not going to say that it is, but it's almost affordable for most people, right? Like, you can definitely come up with $300 to $500 easier than you can come up with $5,000, you know?
1: Yeah, and even so, it's a lot easier to put on a credit card, a lot less intimidating. And the other thing, I don't know if a lot of these more expensive glasses are – you're just stuck with what you get, you know, the frames, you know, the frames look like they're whatever they look like. You know, you don't have the different shapes, or you don't have wraparounds or any of that. It's definitely. And then also, can they do more than just assistive? You know, can they do more than just identify and read and OCR stuff? Like, because that's that's the thing with the Meta glasses is that they can do all that, but, you know, you have, you know, all the headphone, the fun, you know, being able to listen to music and
3: links. There's always the rumors, you know, and currently the rumors are they're working on connecting and working with companies like Be My Eyes and Aira and all these other companies. Now, I don't know about the Aira thing, and I only say that because Aira kind of went down the glasses road once already, and they eliminated that whole glasses thing because it was just too – added too much issue to their product. So they were able to streamline their product and make it so everything just runs right off the phone. You don't need anything else, right?
1: Yeah.
3: I don't know if they fully want to go back into – the whole glasses game again. I feel like they've already been there, done that, but maybe they'll do it. I know there's like some beta testing they're doing out there that's not really public. I know it's kind of behind the scenes, but it'd be interesting to see where they come out of the wash in this whole thing because, you know, they are one company that they've already been there with the glasses and bailed on that and changed the way they, you know, the way people use their technology. So, I mean, do you really think that they're going to go back to that again? What would make them want to go back to someplace they've already been? I don't know. What do you think?
1: Well, I think – I mean, they're kind of there sort of. I mean, they have – you have the ability to call up an Aira agent and like transfer it to a WhatsApp call through the Meta glasses, I've heard. But – and I think the thing was when they did those glasses, when they had the Aira Explore kit, you know, back in 2017, the technology just wasn't there yet. It wasn't small enough that you could, you know, cram a battery – a nice microcomputer and a set of cameras and speakers into a pair of glasses and expect it to work well. I mean, you could, but they'd probably be really chunky and look kind of hideous for honestly, to be honest. But
3: well, they were. They were heavy and you had a big, huge battery you had to carry around on your hip. And
1: yeah, a phone. You know, it was like a modified Samsung phone that they had put their own software on. And I mean, I think for the time when they did it, I feel like they actually did a really good job. And their camera technology in those glasses was actually, honestly, I think better than some of the stuff that's coming out today, mainly because they had a camera array. So, you know, you could get more of like a panoramic view and it was – but I don't think – I definitely could see them integrating with existing products – as far as making their own line of Aira, making another, you know, Aira Explorer kit or whatever they call it, I don't think they're going to do that.
3: I don't think they'll do it either. But we'll see. Maybe that'll be an option to be able to utilize their software with the Meta glasses or, you know, whatever they end up deciding to do. Maybe it'll just be something that you can add on later. Because the one cool thing about it is the hands-free part. You know, that is, if you're out and you're, you know, got your cane and you're, you know, traveling somewhere, the hands-free thing is kind of a big deal.
1: It is. And honestly, I get kind of, especially traveling to new places, I'm a bit of a jumpy, nervous person sometimes. And trying to juggle a phone and a cane and also keep the camera angle just right and also maybe trying to read Braille signs and stuff if I need to, a little tough. And having the entire suite of audio and camera and computing on your head, it is convenient. Meta, you know, and Meta and Be My Eyes have already had that interaction, and you know they've directly integrated Be My Eyes into the glasses, which does kind of for me decreases, at least in my opinion, the likelihood of a true integration like we're seeing.
3: Yeah.
1: With Be My Eyes.
3: Agreed.
1: Now we had a bit of a fun little encounter with a very, very famous individual.
3: We did. So on the very last night, which was Thursday night, well, actually the conference did actually end on Friday, but people were mostly leaving by Friday afternoon, definitely by Friday evening.
1: Oh yeah.
3: So the biggest event I would say of the week would be Freedom Scientific. Jaws, they make Jaws. They had a big, huge party on Thursday night in the middle of the hotel. There was like this whole area where they kind of like squared it all off. And in the middle of this whole space was a bar. And then there was just people all around the outside of it in the middle of this hotel. And they had music and they had a ton of people there. We were talking about this before we started recording. But, you know, the great thing is that it was 30 years for Jaws and everybody wanted to to be there to be a part of that. And I have to say, there was probably 1,500 people there. I mean, that's what it felt like. Maybe 2,000. It was packed. So the bad part about it was just major sensory overload for a lot of people. I mean, everyone was just having a great time. It was super fun. I was glad I was there. But it was definitely sensory overload. It was loud and all of that. But for a lot of people, it was a once-in-a-lifetime thing. And there's someone hugely important and hugely large in the industry who comes to this every year. Yep. And you want to talk about who that is?
1: Yeah. If you didn't catch the BLT Byte, and especially the interview that Joe Weber and I had, actually, we were talking in the front lobby and mainly about Be My Eyes, because that's, you know, what he does. And right as we're in the middle of an interview, he like looks over and he's like, Stevie Wonder is like walking through the lobby and he's like 20 feet away from you right now. And I kind of stopped at the moment because it kind of hit me like a ton of bricks. Like, wait a minute. I mean, you go to this tech conference, you think you're going to play with a bunch of tech, and Stevie Wonder's literally standing 15 feet away. I've been listening to his music for, you know, years, you know, since I was little kid. And meeting him for me was incredibly spontaneous. My friend's mom ended up kind of she actually brought me where he was. He was standing by the Sony booth. And one minute I was just walking into the exhibit hall, just minding my own business. And the next minute I'm standing right smack next to the guy. And he's just the most down to earth, chill dude I've met. Our interaction, like I said, jumpy, nervous dork sometimes. He came up to me, kind of put his arm around me. He was like, "How you feel?" And I didn't know how to feel. I felt like five different things at once. And yeah. I made that known. And I got to shake his hand. The cologne and whatever he was wearing, I don't know what it was, but it smelled good. And it was kind of one of those like, this, just call me weird, but that was kind of the trace of meeting Stevie Wonder I had, was shaking his hand and it smelled like Stevie Wonder.
3: But you know what? Now, for the rest of your life, if you ever smell that smell again, immediately you're going to go, "Oh, Stevie Wonder."
1: Stevie Wonder.
3: You know?
1: Exactly.
3: It's going to be a trigger for you now.
1: Yeah. And not expected at all. But I think the fact that, you know, the thing I liked about Stevie Wonder is that he didn't have any like bodyguards or anything. It was him and I think it was Mike May that was with him as his guide. And he didn't have a cane either. That was the perplexing. Well, yeah. Not exactly.
3: He always has somebody with him.
1: Yeah. And I found out, Stevie Wonder's a sighted guide user pretty much, predominantly at least in these spaces. And honestly, I can't blame him on so many aspects.
3: Here's the thing a lot of people don't realize, though, is that he comes to this conference every year because he's majorly into technology, but he's majorly into the culture and, you know, the space, the technology to improve, you know, people who are blind and low vision, their independence, their creativity, all of those things. He's very, very in support of that. And he does come every year and, you know, he gets around during the day to all the different vendors and he, you know, chats with people and goes to the party at night and the whole nine yards. So this is something he does every year. It's very important to him. If you have a conversation with him, he will tell you it's very important to him, the culture, the independence, you know, and allowing people to be able to, you know, experience life, you know, using technology to the best of their ability to whatever you want to do, whether that's, you know, being successful in some sort of a job, making your life more independent, creative, whether you're writing music or doing audio production or video production or whatever it is. So he's very, very much supportive of this community.
1: Absolutely. And I like that. I get the impression, especially with celebrities, that they tend to use their status as kind of like a, "I am above you because I am famous," and have, you know, he's not like, you know, you meet Stevie, he's just like meeting
3: anybody else.
1: Anybody
3: really
1: else.
3: Grounded.
1: Exactly. I think one of the, well, at least for me, the less fun thing that I had that week was actually a
2: sandwich of the week.
1: Marty, you tried the – so I stayed with my friends and we'll talk about this before we wrap up the show. I stayed with my friend in San Diego and did not get to try the any of the hotel food, which actually now that we've talked about it, probably a good thing. You got to try a burger.
2: I did.
1: How would you say their hotel food was?
2: It was all right. You know, I mean, it wasn't the best burger I ever had, and it wasn't the worst burger I ever had. We kind of rode right down the middle, you know. I think that it was expensive.
1: Yeah.
2: It was the most expensive burger I've had. I mean, and it kind of ruins it because, like...
1: That's the thing.
2: You spend so much money, and then you're going, is it really that good? But they sort of... They get you because there's nowhere else to go really unless you want to leave the hotel, you know, and you don't really have time to leave the hotel. That's a whole nother, you know, production. And they know that people give into it because, you know, if you leave, you got to get a ride, then you got to find where you're going and then get food and then come back. You know, it's a whole thing. By the time you do all that, you might as well just stay there and get whatever. You know what I'm saying?
1: Yeah.
2: They had the restaurant, and they had just average stuff. I mean, it was all okay. It was very expensive, so that kind of is a little bit of a bummer. And yeah. They also had another area where you can get pizza. That was okay. It wasn't the best pizza you ever had, but it was a little bit more affordable at least. And then in the morning, they had this other section where you can get pastries or a breakfast burrito or like a breakfast sandwich, and that was all right, you know? I mean,
1: yeah,
2: it was all okay. There was nothing that was so good where I went, oh my gosh, this is the best thing I ever had, you know? But it was all right, you know?
1: It checked the food box off, effectively.
2: Yeah, much. it basically filled the necessity, you know? Mm-hmm. Got to eat, so.
1: Yeah.
2: A lot of people I noticed were doing like Instacart at the beginning of the week when they first got there and got a bunch of stuff to keep in their room, and they would kind of carry some munchies around in a go bag with them, or they would go back to the room and make a sandwich and try to eat a little bit less and save some dollars, so.
1: I think honestly that's what I would do if I went, because I was talking to another friend that went, and he was saying that he was staying in a hotel across the street from that hotel, and it was like, you know, it was more cost effective for him because it is – I mean, yes, it is super convenient to be able to have your food, your lodging, your convention in all in one space. But, you know, the convenience is what affects the price because, you know, they got to take advantage of it somehow. I'm not going to say it wasn't a nice – it was a very beautiful hotel. It was very, very, very nice. But, I definitely agree. I tried – they had like a cute little market with like, you know, you could go get snacks and stuff. And it was average snacks. But, yeah, again, it was kind of price hiked. And, yeah, I honestly didn't even think of the whole Instacart thing, but I think that's a great idea. Just get like a bunch of – just get a loaf of Wonder Bread, some lunch meat and cheese and condiments and make some sandwiches for the week. I think that's probably maybe the best.
2: I mean, you could still eat out. You just don't have to eat out three meals a day. You know?
1: Yeah. And oh, my God.
2: That'll be like a down payment on a home by the time you get to the end of the week.
1: Yeah, for real. My sandwich is – it's actually – this is something weird. I'm putting this here because it's a sandwich I had that was really – like the concept was cool, but the place that we went to, I did not care for it much. I don't even remember the name of what it was. It was like a really highly rated barbecue joint kind of thing. And it was super – like, you know, me and my friend, we were trying to find a nice place to eat, but this place was – sensory overload on a whole another level. I mean, echoey, like concrete, everything, and metal tables and stuff, and people talking and, you know, doing whatever. Mm. And it was actually louder somehow, which is weird. It was louder than the exhibit hall in a weird way. But the sandwich I had, I liked the concept of it. It was a grilled cheese, but
2: grilled cheese. That sounds good.
1: It is, but with beef brisket on it, and
2: oh,
1: yeah, it was really good.
2: Wow! And where did you get that from?
1: I don't even. I honestly,
2: was that out of the hotel?
1: No, that was we were trying to go. We were on our way back to San Diego, and we were trying to find like a barbecue place to go, and so like I said, I was so unimpressed. Honestly, I was like, I kind of just scrubbed the name from memory.
2: Okay.
1: Really, though, the reason I'm putting the sandwich is because I think a grilled cheese with beef brisket is a fantastic idea. And, you know, though longtime, you know, followers of the show will know me and my whole thing with grilled cheese and putting butter on it and putting it in the air fryer. I don't care if it makes it soggy, whatever.
2: Oh, yeah.
1: Yeah. And Kelvin gave me such a hard time for that. He was like,
2: you got to find that thick bread that you get, you know, the extra thick bread, you know?
1: The spongy stuff kind of, but
2: yeah.
1: Not the stuff that feels spongy, but it has
2: that
1: characteristic.
2: No, it's just thicker, like French toast bread.
1: There
2: you
1: go. Like or even Texas toast.
2: Texas toast bread. Yeah.
1: Yeah, like a Texas toast grilled cheese would be really good.
2: Oh, yeah.
1: But as we wrap up this episode, and honestly, as I had wrapped up the CSUN conference, what I'd realized is that what I wanted to do initially was, you know, number one, you know, play with tech, you know, and look at new stuff and, you know, ask questions and maybe get my hands on you know, something in the future when I can afford it. But and also, you know, I wanted to collect a bunch of stuff for BLT. And, you know, I feel like this I figured this would kind of be a good way to grow the show, mainly because I was trying to kind of fill in the niche of, you know, one of my favorite podcasts. They used to do a lot of event coverage of like ATIA, CSUN, NFBCon. And they did such a good job of like live coverage of it. And I kind of figured, oh, I can do that. You know, I got this recorder and I got Audacity and all that. But what I didn't take into account was the lack of energy afterwards and the amount – you said sensory overload. I mean
2: – Oh, yeah. Sensory overload is a huge thing.
1: That's almost a theme in some way. And I'd also realized I kind of made the mistake of treating it like – a convention vacation. And what I've realized is that you kind of can't do both. You can either have one or the other. And trying to do both, you'll end up
2: burning
1: yourself.
2: Well, you can do both, but you just have to do serious time management.
1: Yeah.
2: So, like, for example, during the day, you got to be on your game. Make a list and try and hit all the boxes in the day. And then the evening, if you don't get invited to a party to go hang and network or whatever, then you use that time to have some fun. You know what I mean?
1: Absolutely.
2: But there's parties every night, so, you know, but most of them are fun, you know. It's like everyone just kind of lets it loose in the evening time.
1: Yeah.
2: It's more business and networking during the daytime.
1: Absolutely. And I'd gone with a friend, and I you know, if you're listening to this, thank you, by the way, for making this whole thing happen, because we had all kind of, you know, this was our first time, me and my friend and her mom, going to this conference. So it was a learning experience for all of us. And we definitely realized why it might be a good idea to actually stay in the hotel, because we figured, you know, we'd save, you know, it'd be a little, you know, it'd save some bucks and go back to their place at San Diego. But it's an hour there and an hour back, which is also
2: without
1: just,
2: traffic.
1: Oh, yeah. And
2: if it's traffic, it's 2.5 hours.
1: Yeah. And I thought Denver traffic was bad. San Diego's a whole nother beast.
2: Oh, yeah.
1: Honestly, too, I went there kind of like you, hit the ground running. Like I was in, grabbed my name tag and hit the exhibit hall interviewing pretty much. And what I'd also realized is that I feel like people were prepared to give their elevator speeches and talk about their products, but they weren't necessarily prepared to do it in like a podcast setting of sorts. Not all of them, at least. And so kind of what I'd wish I had done was literally just – and this is what I'd recommend to anybody going to conferences like this. Try to go the full week. You know, don't just go for 2 days or whatever.
2: That's impossible. I mean, if you're just going to go and just do whatever in a day, that's fine. But if you're trying to, you know, hit all the things, check all the boxes, you cannot do it in a day.
1: No. Yeah. If you got goals to accomplish or you're trying to produce a podcast, I mean, especially if it's just you doing it, like that's the thing is I'm a stubborn guy. I stubbornly insist on, you know, recording and editing everything, you know, and because I also realized like a lot of those other podcasts, especially the ones I deeply admire, you know, they have hosts and they also have like producers behind them. And I will say like I do have, you know, I do seek help from Jonathan, our producer, for this show, but mostly for these full length episodes. But all the stuff that I was doing at CSUN, it was all on me. And yeah, I think to anybody, you know, go and spend, especially if you have stuff to do and you have goals, just spend day one just walking around and taking it all in, because it really would make – it would have made the experience for me so much less overwhelming, and also just – it was fun, but it would have made it more fun. And –
3: well, if you want to go for content, you know, then definitely you should make a list of the most priority things that you want to hit and try to hit those, you know, and then because you'll know who all the vendors are before you even get there. They have it out, you know, on their website or, you know, in a pamphlet that you can get, and you can kind of decide, you know, what are your top things that you want to see and talk to those different companies or services or products, you know. And you just work your way through your list, and hopefully you can knock that out in the first day or two, and then you can get all the stragglers in day three and four or whatever, you know?
1: Yeah, absolutely. And maybe, too, I think on the first day, I'm almost wondering if it would have been best to go to where I wanted to go ahead of time and just say, you know, hey, I'd like to interview you guys for this podcast. You know, this is BLT. And maybe it would have made it less spontaneous for them, because for me, I still consider myself pretty fresh in the podcasting world here. Trying to pitch the show and immediately be like, hey, do you want to record and let's talk about your products? It threw people for the loop. So maybe just telling people in advance who I want to see, and then actually going and conquering that list the second day, second, third, fourth day, might also have led to better content. I don't know. Not that the content I got was bad, but, you know, it might have just made it a little more seamless.
3: Yeah.
1: But honestly, the big takeaway is, you know, stay in the area of the conference. Don't stay, you know, an hour away, and take a day to take it all in, and also don't treat it as just a solely work event, because it won't be as fun. You know, you got to go to the parties.
3: Definitely got to have fun.
1: Yeah, go to the parties, go to the networking events. Networking, this is such a good opportunity for people to network, and for, as corny as it sounds, for new doors to open and all that, you know.
3: No, it's great. It's a great place to network, you know.
1: Absolutely.
3: All kinds of people to meet and, you know, get new opportunities and all kinds of stuff. And if nothing else, so work on your networking skills. It's a great place to do that, you know.
1: Yeah, your networking, your content creation skills, any
3: social skills, you know.
1: Oh, yeah. Big time. And also just you'll know your limits. You'll know how much you can handle, for sure. And as far as next year, we will definitely be at CSUN next year. And this is – I definitely want to do kind of the same thing as far as – I really want to do live coverage. But I have now, I feel like, a format for how I want to do things. And I'm glad I got to go. I'm glad that we, you know, got to experience it and you know, I didn't leave with – I actually managed to leave without buying anything, which is a first.
3: They actually don't sell anything there.
1: Yeah, that's true. My friend was trying to
3: show off all their stuff, but you can't buy anything.
1: Yeah. I thought I was going to get a recorder that week, but yeah, whatever. But yeah, so we're going to go ahead and wrap up this episode. And honestly, we're going to go ahead and wrap up all of the fun CSUN coverage. Wrap up this episode. And Marty, you'll definitely see more of Marty on future BLT episodes. I'm not going to hint at anything right now, but, you know, as I try to refine the show and kind of not rebuild it from the ground up at all, because it's a good show, but just make it. Give it its niche in the podcast, and especially in the AT podcast market. You know, there's going to be there's going to just be more fun little things down the pipe, of course.
3: You're going to tweak it a little, you know.
1: Tweak it
3: make
1: a
3: it some adjustments, do a little tweaking.
1: Absolutely.
3: But the meat and potatoes of it will still be there.
1: 100%. The meat, potatoes, the bacon, lettuce, and tomatoes, you know.
3: There you go.
1: Exactly. And of course, I wouldn't be able to tweak the show, you know, without your feedback. And I do love getting feedback and enjoying listening to people's testimonies slash, you know, stories or, you know, funny things that they heard that, you know, I didn't even realize were funny in the first place. But yeah, this show thrives on feedback, as do all of our other podcasts. So, you know, that being said, you got feedback or suggestions, questions, comments, whatever it might be for me or any of our other podcast hosts, you always got to email feedback@aftersight.org or leave a friendly voicemail at 720-712-8856. And yeah, with that being said, we'll go ahead and end this episode. Thank you for joining us again this week. I've been your host, Devin Starnes, of course, joined by the one and the only Marty Sobo. I like to say that.
2: Thank you. Thank you. Mm-hmm. Thanks, Evan. Appreciate it. Had a great time. And hopefully I'll see you more on here as we move into the future.
1: 100%. So we'll go ahead and catch you guys again next week.
2: See ya.

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To qualify for this program, you must be age 60 or older, live in Colorado, see a participating dentist who accepts the state's fees, and be prior approved for care. Your income should be less than $3,038 for a single person or $4,108 for a couple. 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This means you can receive the care you need without worrying about hefty expenses. Applying is easy. 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Being in good mental and emotional health positively impacts your relationships and vice versa. Prioritize self-care through exercise, healthy eating, and stress management. 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

0: Welcome to Blind Level Tech. This isn't just accessible tech talk. This is technology on a whole new level. We're showing you just how possible it is to live the life you want. Hello, everybody, and welcome to another episode of Blind Level Tech. I'm your host, Stephen Starnes, of course, joined by my co-host, Kelvin Crosby. How are you doing today?
1: Hey, man.
0: Yeah, man.
1: How you doing, man? I'm doing good. We're still trying to stay away from fires over here.
0: Oh, jeez.
1: Getting crazy, but hey, we're surviving.
0: I know, more keeps coming, and they keep trying to put them out, and it sounds like it's like whack-a-fire, whack-a-mole, but it's terrible. Well, so, have you been evacuated or
1: not yet? Not yet. The one that was near me a couple of recordings ago, that one got put out pretty quickly, within about 8 hours, and we were in the red, yellow zone, so we were not quite evacuated, but close. And then now we're safe, but you guys are freezing over there, though. So
0: tell me about it.
1: I'll take smoky and ashy over losing my toes because it's so cold. So,
0: well, and snow. I mean, can travel in the snow is fun. You got to do it at least once.
1: So I'm excited about today's guest, man.
0: As am I.
1: So why don't you tell us a little about who he is?
0: Yes. So today's guest is Josh Mealy. Is that correct? The last name pronunciation? I always want to get that.
2: Yeah, you got it.
0: Yeah. And he is, he's had quite a, I said tech journey in the outline, and I don't like the term tech journey. It sounds too cheesy, but that's the only thing I can think of. Quite the tech experience over the years, starting like way back with actually creating a screen reader for the Macintosh pre-voiceover, and creating a really cool tactile map application, and also giving me a reason to buy an Amazon Echo Show. So we're definitely going to talk about that today. But yeah, Josh, welcome to Blind Level Tech. It's Friday as we're recording this. So how's your Friday going?
2: My Friday's going great. Thanks for having me on. I'm super psyched to be here and have a great conversation with you guys.
0: Yeah, we're excited too. Well, I'd like to first kick things off. You know, you're a tech nerd, Josh. As we've heard, I was actually listening to your pre-show with Jonathan. I'm like, oh yeah, this is going to be fun. So I'd like to really start off, what first, like very, very first, if we can go way back, got you into technology in the first place?
2: You know, I mean, I feel like we just swim in it, right? I mean, technology is everywhere. I was, you know, I just had my birthday. I was born in the late 60s. I'm pretty old, you know? So I grew up in the 70s, and there was a lot going on. You know, it was just sort of the acceleration of technology was sort of in full swing. And, you know, there were still like big ass tube radios around. Like there were like, it was not uncommon to like, you know, telephones were everywhere. But like not nice small phones like we have now, like they were big and, you know, you could take them apart and learn a lot from them. Yeah. And so the same thing with radios, like, you know, I was growing up in a world where, you know, if I took apart a radio that was made in the 50s, which there were a bunch of them around, and a lot of them didn't work anymore and nobody cared about them, so I would just open them up, take them apart, and they had, you know, all kinds of things in there, and each of the components was like big, you know, like vacuum tubes and transformers and capacitors, like things that were, you know, that you could really put your hands on and say, what's this? What's this? And then there were also transistor radios that were much smaller that you could also open up and take apart, but learn a lot less from them. So, I mean, I was a little kid who liked to take stuff apart, and I liked to figure out how things worked. And that's how I got into it. And, you know, as a little blind kid, you know, there's all the blind stuff, but as I was, you know, when I was early in my childhood, most of the technology that I had was not electronic for blindness. Like, you know, we had Perkins Brailers and slates and styluses, and, you know, I took apart my fair share of Perkins Brailers too.
0: Nice.
2: So
0: Well, that makes me very, very happy to hear, because that is like my that's how I think that's actually exactly how I got into tech. Taking apart, actually, I think the first thing was an alarm clock. But things I think since we can – I'm sure we can all agree that like since the whole evolution of the transistor and then eventually, you know, the silicon chip, things have just gotten a lot more small, compact, simple.
2: Yeah, it's a lot harder to learn stuff from, you know, from the things that you take apart when they're, when the things that actually make them work are, you know, completely microscopic. Yeah. You know, you can't feel a thing.
0: Man, we actually should have you on our throwback episode, but I'm curious to know. Because we do want to do a throwback tech episode, a throwback assistive tech episode eventually here, but I'm kind of trying to put some things together for that in the form of demonstrations. But I'd like to know, you know, before computers were all GUI-based and controlled by a mouse, you had your dumb terminals, and even before that, your teletype machines, which, whoa, we're going way back. I mean, they... but what was it like, you know, before the graphical user interface to use a computer as a blind person?
2: Well, I mean, in a lot of ways, it was a lot simpler. So, you know, you can even today on a Windows computer or even on a Mac, you can drop into a command line interface. You know, on a Mac, you can go down into the Linux command line, and on a PC you can go down into DOS, or what looks a lot like DOS, and that's what computers were. It was, you know, you typed commands to the computer and it would type, you know, it would scroll text responses back onto the screen, and a screen reader was as simple as just being able to read the lines of text. And, you know, you had simple keyboard commands for navigating around, spelling stuff out. My first computer was actually an Apple IIe in the mid 80s. And
0: do you have an Echo?
2: So that was, it had an Echo, and nice. Man, it had 128K of RAM. I thought it, you know, it was powerful. and it is, you know, that's how I learned. In fact, you know, in the same way that I took machines apart as a little kid, as a teenager, when I was learning how to, you know, deal with computers as a blind person, I also took programs apart, because there were, you know, they weren't all compiled. Like, for example, I learned a lot from David Halliday, who from Raise.Computing. He wrote a program called Braille Edit for the Apple II series, and a lot of it was in BASIC, and I could just open up those programs and like read David's code and be like, oh man, I didn't know you could do that. And so, you know, just you know, the same thing applies. In order to learn, you gotta look inside. You gotta take it apart. Mm-hmm. You gotta look under the hood.
0: Yeah.
1: So like when you were kind of exploring, what were some of the more struggling things that you found? They're like, why did it have to be that way? Why can't we do it that way? Like, kind of going into, like, how did you realize you were building what you were taking apart? You were like, I can improve this as somebody that's blind to be able to make it better.
2: That's a good question. I don't think I had any experiences like that until I was probably, starting to write programs and stuff. You know, the things that I was noticing that about were much less technical and much more social. Like why do I have to ride on, you know, the special bus? The small bus. Like, why do I have to do that? Like, what's the point of that? Like, you know, or why do I have to, why can't I, you know, do the gym class, you know, that everybody else is doing? Like, why do I have to do a special gym class? And so, you know, those are the things that I noticed and sort of questioned as a young person. From a technical standpoint, one of the things that I did early on that was kind of an interesting sort of my first accessible software project was when I was in high school. I, you know, my family, I'm the only blind person in my family, like a lot of people. Mm-hmm, yeah, and, same. You know, they'd like leave notes for each other on the fridge and, you know, stuff like that. And I was like, man, I, you know, and none of them had ever bothered to learn Braille. And, so I wrote a computer program that people could leave notes for me on and that I could leave notes for them, on. And it was like basically a sort of a really simple little message board, right?
0: Yeah.
2: But you know, not networked. It was just on one computer, but anybody in the house could walk up to it and use it. And I was like, wow, you know, I can actually like, I've taken this computer and I figured out how to make it do something that I actually needed, you know, not just giving me access to what's already on the computer, but like I've set it up so that it's doing something for me that I need as a blind person that I didn't have before. And that was a pretty cool revelation there.
0: No, definitely. And I assume that what led to kind of the creation of the effectively one of the first Macintosh screen readers? Because for those who don't know, VoiceOver on the Mac is definitely kind of a semi-recent thing. I mean, it was early 2000s. I think it was Mac OS Tiger it came out, or Snow.
2: Yeah, it's about 20 years old now, I think.
0: Yeah.
2: I mean, I just want to be clear about one thing. So I write software like for fun.
0: Yeah.
2: I don't write software for real. Like, I, you know, nobody would ever want me to write anything that people rely on. So when you say that I was, you know, helped create this screen reader, I was it was actually already a thing when I came along. I was part of the sort of the ongoing development of it as a I was a college student when I started working at Berkeley Systems, and I was doing tech support, I was answering the phone, I was writing, you know, advertising copy, I was sort of doing everything that you would do at a small company, but I was not writing code. And as they came to, you know, as I was there longer and longer, and as they came to trust my judgment about stuff, I got to start designing the way it would behave. Mm-hmm. And that's so in that sense, I was, and then when we did, you know, that, so let me just stop and say what it was, right? So yeah. Outspoken, was my. the first commercial screen reader for a GUI. There was another one for, OS 2, which was, you know,
0: IBM.
2: Screen reader 2, IBM. But that was sort of that came a little later, I think. Outspoken for Mac was released in 1989, I think. And before that, people were thinking, oh my God, blind people are not going to be able to use computers anymore because there's no text. It's just graphics. It's just pictures of text on the screen. And how are we going to do that? So the smart people at Berkeley Systems, Wes Boyd and a bunch of others, figured out, you know, how to sort of capture what went onto the screen before it became a picture, right? While it's still text, it gets rendered into the image that's going to be on the screen, and they sort of stuck a wiretap into that part of the process and listen in on not only what was going on the screen, but where it was going to go, what the font was, what size it was, what the boundaries of the windows were. There were no APIs. There were no mechanisms built into the operating system to give a screen reader hooks that it would need. And so we basically, you know, we rolled our own. We stuck what was essentially a virus deep into the Apple, deep into the Mac OS, and used that as our hooks to create a screen reader. And it really was. It gave blind people for the first time the ability to use what everybody had thought would be a purely visual computing experience. And so, that's where I got my sort of design start. That's where I started being, you know, thinking of myself as a designer of blind stuff, cool stuff for blind people.
0: Right, and I assume that's what led to the design of your of TMAP, actually, which sounds really cool. So actually, can we talk a little bit about what TMAP does and how it works? Because I've never gotten to play with it myself.
2: Yeah, so TMAP actually came much later, and okay. it wasn't really related. After Berkeley Systems sort of, the company got sold, it went through a couple of different owners, and it was no longer, I had to find a new thing. So I went to grad school to get a PhD, and it was a PhD in psychoacoustics. So it's basically psychoacoustics is how hearing works. And I really wanted to study hearing so that I could design computer interfaces that didn't just use speech. I felt like, you know, we need to use like 3D sound and non-speech audio as cues in our computer interfaces for blind people. And so I wanted to really understand how hearing worked, especially how spatial hearing and 3D sound worked. And so that's what I did. And while I was there, just like everything else, like, you know, the software and stuff that they were using in my lab in grad school was totally inaccessible, right? It was like, they were using this program called MATLAB, which was, you know, MATLAB is used by a lot of scientists and engineers as a number crunching and data display environment. It's essentially, it's like Excel, but like bumped up, like Excel, like squared or cubed. It's really super powerful for number crunching and for doing all kinds of sort of numerical analysis and display stuff. But you know, all of the display tools were for rendering stuff onto the screen. So the first thing I had to do in grad school before I could actually start doing any of my real work was to write a bunch of accessibility tools for MATLAB, things that would display my data as, I could print out my data onto a using a Braille embosser or
0: plain text effectively.
2: So this toolkit that I used to print out my graphs and my charts and my data for my grad school, my grad student days, became the basis for the TMAP software, because I already had all of this software that could take images and turn them into tactile graphics that I had written. And so I was just, and I'm a map lover. I've always loved maps. And basically I've always been like, you know, really, you know, it's nice that you can get a map of the United States from APH or that you can, you know, get a tactile globe.
0: Yeah.
2: But that's not going to help you get to the drugstore, you know? So I have always been sort of really interested in better access to tactile street maps. And so that's what TMAP is. TMAP is specifically designed to automate the process of producing like well-formatted, easily read tactile street maps of anywhere you want. And in the same way that you can, you know, a sighted person can just open up an app on their iPhone and look at a street map to see, to get the feel of a street grid. Mm-hmm. That's what I wanted for TMAP. And you know, it's a little bit more involved. You have to print it out instead of looking at it on a screen, but still that's essentially what it is. And for us, it's even more important because it's, you know, trip planning. When you're planning your route through an unfamiliar city or an unfamiliar neighborhood, or planning a new route through a familiar neighborhood on streets you haven't been through before, man, knowing how they connect, knowing how they, like, you notice things on the map that you would never notice by walking through it. For one thing, you can plan your route. You know how many streets to cross, so you can plan it out without getting lost in the comfort of your own home. And then you can look at things like, oh, man, I didn't realize this street, like, goes through a 45-degree curve between these two intersections. Like, I thought I was walking west, but I'm really walking northwest at this point.
0: Right.
2: Or the shape of an intersection, like, like to be able to check out the shape of the way streets come together, like a five-way or a four-way intersection that doesn't have streets at right angles, like just knowing what the shape of an intersection is can save you a lot of stress when you're trying to cross a new intersection.
0: Oh, for real. There was a point that you had made that I'd really liked, and it was actually in regards to mapping being, big air quotes here, visual. I definitely don't agree with that either, but the ability to – what was the term you had, though? It was like spatially mapping.
2: Yeah, I mean, so, you know, sighted people are like, you know, I've been making these, you know, I'm a tactile cartographer. I've been making tactile maps for you know, a couple of decades now. And just so often people come to me and they're like, oh, it's so cool that you've made maps accessible, because maps are so visual, and they're not. Like, no. Maps aren't visual. Bar graphs are not visual.
0: Schematics.
2: Schematics are not visual. Venn diagrams are not visual. What they are is spatial. They are using space to represent information. And a lot of the time, the relationship of one thing to another thing in space is what the information is all about. And that's not visual. It's just that sighted people are so deeply accustomed to perceiving spatial information visually that they get it confused. But it's super appropriate to re-render information that is spatial into a tactile format that you can touch or even sometimes hear. And of course, no, you can't do colors. You can't do, you know, really fine-grained textures visual textures. But you can do tactile textures, and you can do things like, you know, line types like broken lines or dotted lines. So there are ways to represent information that would normally be done with color through touch. But fundamentally, there's nothing visual about it. It's spatial information, and we can render it for us in a way that makes sense to us through touch.
0: Absolutely. That's like one of the best things I've heard in a while, because I think the sighted community as a whole, it basically sees the world just completely visually. It, in fact, even things that you can enjoy entirely through auditory or through smell or touch somehow are just unnecessarily made visual. And it's always been something that kind of boggles my mind. But then again, I was born blind, so I don't know what it was like. But when it comes to, you know, actually getting access to visual information, when did you actually start working for Amazon and their accessibility?
2: You know, so I was a research scientist at the Smith-Kettlewell Eye Research Institute in San Francisco from, you know, the early aughts until the late teens. And it was, you know, I was doing, this is where I did PMAP. It's where I did U-Describe. It's where I did a bunch of my work on audio tactile graphics using the smart pen.
0: Oh, yeah.
2: Just funding was tight at the end of the teens. I wasn't getting, all of my work had been grant funded. And it was just getting harder and harder to get grant money. And quite honestly, I was feeling down about the fact that I was making cool things, but they weren't reaching as many people as I thought could benefit from them. And I was like, man, you know, what could I do that would make a bigger impact for people? And so I started thinking about, getting a job in tech rather than in academic research. And in 2019, early 2019, it didn't just happen. There was a lot of, you know, sort of negotiation and searching and stuff, but I found a job at Amazon that was really perfect. It was, you know, a job that would take advantage of the experience I had and give me the opportunity to really, help not just sort of down in the nitty gritty stuff, but like at a high level. And so I've been at Lab 126, which is Amazon's devices division, since early 2019.
1: That's so awesome. You were part of the Echo process, it sounds like.
2: Yeah, I mean, the Echo was already, you know, well established by the time I got there, but they were working on, you know, I think Be My Eyes and Ira and even Seeing AI already existed at that time. And Amazon was basically thinking to itself, you know, we've got a device with a camera on it.
0: Yeah.
2: What can we do, you know, that would be really cool for, you know, for blind people that would help them in a similar way. And so, so they were working on, a show and tell, in the early stages when I got there. And so I essentially became the designer on show and tell. And, you know, so I sort of, you know, I was,
0: you're the backbone.
2: Deeply involved in what's that?
0: I almost said I was going to say you're kind of the backbone.
2: I don't know if I was the backbone, but the thing is that they didn't have any blind people on their team. Ooh. They didn't really understand until I got there what problem they were trying to solve. And they, like, one, here's a good example, right? They were like, you know, what do we do? Like, we've got this technology, but when we show it a can of Coke, it sometimes says that it's a six pack of Coke, or it sometimes says that it's Coke, you know, that it's
0: Coke Zero,
2: a 12 ounce, you know, a 12 ounce when it's a, and so, you know, what do we do about the fact that it's not 100% accurate?
0: Mm-hmm.
2: And I was like, dude, like you don't need it to be 100% accurate so long as you don't present the information like it's true. Right. So I sort of helped them understand that what we need is is sort of any information is good, like accurate and you know, accurate and exact information is amazing. But when you can't provide that, some information is better than no information, right? Mm-hmm. So, like, I designed this this thing where it would first try to match the image to the Amazon, you know, image matching database. And if it got an image with a really high degree of confidence, then we would return that result, right? But if the confidence was a little bit lower, it would say something like, you know, it looks like it might be, or I think it's, right?
0: Yeah.
2: So just, and then if it had an even lower degree of confidence, then it would kick in the OCR algorithm and say, I don't know what it is, but I see this on the label. And so, you know, just sort of making that nice streamline, what I call a graceful cascade of failure, you know, they would never have thought of that without me, because they didn't really understand what problem it was, mm-hmm. that we needed solved. They thought that we needed perfect 100% accuracy every time, when in fact what we need was, like, I got these two cans here, give me some information that'll help me figure out which one is which.
1: Yeah,
0: right.
1: But I think that's one of the things that, as visually impaired individuals that innovate, is you're thinking through that process and how that process works. Mm-hmm. And I think that's why it's so important we have people like you in these positions, because at the end of the day, most of the people are sightlings, yeah. that are making a lot of these AT products and so forth, and they go get opinions, but they don't actually have somebody actually working on the project. And I think that's where the mishap is. And it's why I started my own business, so I can do it myself. But right. I think what's interesting is, as you explained that, it just goes to the reason why it's so important that people bring on visually impaired people when you're innovating a new idea or a new process or a new system, because without it, it's not going to necessarily meet the community's needs and what it needs to be successful. So,
2: yeah, no, well, 100%. And, I mean, designing, you know, we must be involved in designing the tools that we need.
0: Exactly.
2: And that's actually what motivated me. You know, when I went to college, I was like, you know, I was not interested in being a blind, like, you know, I didn't want to get involved in blindness tech. My undergraduate degree is in physics. I wanted to be a space scientist. I wanted to work at NASA and, you know, build rockets and
0: nice.
2: Go to Mars and stuff, you know?
0: Yeah.
2: But the more I realized that I was dependent on these technologies that were being designed by sighted people and were falling desperately short of what I actually needed, the more I recognized that, you know, there are a lot of people in the world that could contribute to, you know, space science, but there it didn't feel to me like there were a lot of people in the world that were ready to step up and you know, design the technology that blind people need from a blind perspective. And that's why I went back to school to get a PhD, because, you know, a very dear mentor of mine told me that Dr. Mealy was going to be able to get a lot more done than Mr. Mealy could. And so I put in the time, even though I don't love school. I've never loved school, but it was worth it, because not only did I learn a lot in, you know, I learned how to design, you know, design experiments and to conduct human subjects research, which is incredibly valuable for the work I do now, but it gave me more credibility. Like, it, you know, until I did that, I was just some loudmouth blind guy, and it didn't matter if I knew what I was talking about, because the sighted people had PhDs, right?
0: Mm-hmm.
2: So you know, it's been, it, I just thought, you know, I feel very lucky in that I've been successful in being able to bring a blind perspective to a lot of the technologies that I wanted, to be better than they were. Like, you know, the maps is a good example. There was no tool for getting access to street map data.
0: No. You had to get lucky or hope that, you know, somebody could hand make a tactile street map and that they're good at mental mapping, or you just have to rely on information from sighted people or sightlings, as I like to say.
2: Exactly.
0: And on the subject of information from sighted people, you put together a really cool little platform that I've been messing around with for a while now called YouDescribe. And YouDescribe has definitely had quite a lot of contributions from the community here. And so I'd like to really kind of talk about what YouDescribe is and how it got started.
2: Yeah, sure. And thank you. I'm glad you're enjoying it.
0: Yeah.
2: YouDescribe. So we launched YouDescribe in 2013, I had this dream, man. Audio description. Netflix. There was no streaming platform with audio description until 2016 or 2016, I think.
0: Yeah, mind-blowing.
2: When Netflix started adding audio description to some of their stuff. And before that, there was no audio description. There was almost no audio description on broadcast. There was definitely no audio description on any streaming platform. And there was definitely no audio description on YouTube. And I was just like, man, this is not cool. We have to do something about this. And you know, the people that do audio description, they were very, I would say, a little too concerned about copyright.
0: Mm-hmm.
2: You know, they really wanted to be able to, they wanted to be able to maintain their relationship with the distributors and the producers, so that they could, because every time back in the day, and I know this seems crazy, but back in the day, like, you would have to release an audio described version of a videotape or a DVD.
0: Yeah.
2: They didn't just have audio description on the mainstream media.
0: Mm-hmm.
2: So you couldn't just turn it on. You would have to buy a special tape. And then somebody had to get permission not only to record that, but to release and sell. And so there was just the legality of it was very, very prescriptive and really stifling to being able to get access to audio described materials. So I was like, what can we do about that? And I realized that what we could do was we could stream the movie from, let's say, Netflix. We could stream the video from that from YouTube, right?
0: Yeah.
2: But when I first came up with this, I was like, we could do this with Netflix too, you know? And essentially, if they weren't going to provide audio description, what we would do is we would create a player that would allow somebody to watch the video, but would also allow them to record audio description while they were watching. And then that audio description would get saved on a separate server along with the timestamps associated with where it was in the video and, you know, unique identifiers for the video, so that the next time somebody somewhere else watched that video using our special player, it would just go out to the cloud, look to see if somebody had described that video, and automatically pull it and synchronize it from a separate source. So we wouldn't be modifying or redistributing anybody's original content. We would just be describing it and playing additional content alongside it. And so that's the model for YouDescribe. And that's how it works even to today. So YouDescribe allows anybody anywhere to watch any YouTube video and add audio description to it in their browser or in an iOS app, I think. Mm-hmm. And then that description gets stored on the YouDescribe servers. And when anybody anywhere else in the world watches that video, they get offered, you know, through YouDescribe, they get offered that audio description. And the cool thing is that multiple people can describe the same video and you can choose which one you want. There's a rating system. So, like, you know, the best one bubbles up to the top. And, you know, maybe it's professional audio description, but maybe it's not. I've heard some really good audio description by just like
0: volunteers.
2: Amateur, just like high school kids, volunteers. You know, people do it for fun. People describe the things that they love. And there's a totally different aesthetic to somebody describing a piece of anime that they love versus a professional who's never seen anime before trying to do it.
1: Mm-hmm.
0: That's a good point.
1: That is a really good point, you know. And the one that keeps coming back to my head is the Spectrum audio description. I never can get that app to work, but and it describes like the TV shows or something like that. So,
0: oh, is that the Stereo thing?
1: It's a Spectrum app, not a Stereo, but this sounds like a lot more personal and a lot more professional. Well, not necessarily professional, but so much more exciting, because you get people that are excited about, because they're watching a video or a movie or something that they really enjoy. So
2: yeah, well, you know, when we first did it, we did it as a proof of concept. We did it, like, my hope was to say, okay, look everybody, this is how we can, you know, we can get audio description to scale, right? Because audio description was expensive. It was like, you know, there was no way anybody was going to describe, you know, cat videos on YouTube and pay money for it. And so, like, how are we going to do that? So this was, and this could have, you know, if the streaming companies had not embraced audio description to the extent that they have, which I'm thrilled that now, you know, on Amazon Prime and on Netflix and on Apple TV, you can get all kinds of audio described content. But when I was inventing YouDescribe, that wasn't clear that was going to happen at all. So you know, this could have been a model for audio description across the board. And luckily we didn't have to rely on that. But even though it was just a proof of concept, it's still up, you know, 12 years later, it's still being used by people. It's still being, you know, contributed to, and they're still creating new, you know, new innovative tools to go along with it.
0: And it won an award too, didn't it?
2: Yeah.
0: Shout you out there. You know, I got to.
2: Thank you. Mm-hmm. Yeah. Back in 2014, it got the FCC Accessibility Innovation Award, I think it was. And so I'm very proud of you, Describe, and what it, not only what it does, like my favorite kind of accessibility project is one that not only does something cool and enables people to do something that they needed done, but also makes people think, like, mm-hmm. you know, like sort of, so this you describe is a great example, because it's like, well, let's rethink about, you know, what do we mean by copyright? Where are the gray areas for accessibility in video copyright? And also, like, what, you know, what do we mean when we say good audio description style? Like, what would happen if we let anybody create audio description? Like, what are the possibilities that they might come up with? And, you know, of course, some of, you know, there's quite a bit of audio description on YouDescribe that's really not great, because the people who are doing it don't really understand what they're creating it for, who it's for, what it's, you know, how it's going to be used. They don't understand the, you know, the best practices or anything. They're just playing with it.
0: Right.
2: But there are other people who are damn good at it on YouDescribe, and who are creating really high quality professional audio description that's available and ready to be listened to, but doesn't necessarily conform with the studio standards. Mm-hmm. But it's still good, you know?
0: Absolutely.
2: So it gives people an opportunity to play with audio description, which is another really powerful and important thing. Like, audio description technique is not, we're not done figuring it out. There's still stuff to be experimented with and played with.
3: Yeah. Absolutely.
2: This is a great venue for it.
3: So if you're allowed to tell us, what is your most recent project that you're working on now?
2: Well, I have a bunch of my own projects. I'm not, you know, Amazon will tell you what they're working on when they're ready for you to know about it. But my own projects are, I'm writing a memoir at the moment, which is going to come out in a month. On March, well, not
0: actually,
2: a month
0: it's going to be a few
2: date.
0: Days as the release of this
2: it's
0: episode.
2: It's going to be a few days after this episode, so it's coming out on March 4th. The memoir is called Connecting Dots, A Blind Life, and it tells a bunch of the stories, some of the stories that I've mentioned here and some a bunch of other ones that I haven't talked about. And it's really, you know, so that's been a huge project I've been working on. I'm also really... very engaged in open source and accessibility. And I'm actually starting up a new nonprofit organization called the Center for Accessibility and Open Source, which is focused on the intersection of disability inclusion and accessibility and open source communities. And so it's all about getting people with disabilities involved in creating and participating in open source communities. And also, by that same token, encouraging open source communities to make their projects more accessible. And in addition to supporting, of course, open source accessibility tools like NVDA and mm-hmm. other amazing tools that we all rely on.
3: Yeah. Mm-hmm.
0: Yeah, NVDA is the screen reader I use daily on all my computers.
3: Same.
2: Yeah. Same.
0: Mm-hmm.
2: Yep.
0: Now,
2: same.
0: Kelvin, I don't know about you, but I got something a little less high quality and open source and professional. And I think it's honestly because hunger has overtaken my ability to think straight. So you know what that means?
4: The sandwich of the week.
0: Rather than throw you in the hot seat, Kelvin, like I've done before, like the big jerky bully I am, I've actually got a sandwich this week. Back in January, I had a buddy over, and I'm pretty close to a Snarf's sandwich, or Snarf's toasted subs, and I love Snarf's sandwiches. But I had a sandwich called the Mother Clucker, and it's still saying the name just still makes me laugh. But basically. I'm doing this from memory now, too, so forgive me. But obviously chicken, honey, pickles, vegetables, I know, and oil, and they had mayonnaise on it, but I took off the mayonnaise because gross.
3: That's the best part.
0: I can't stand mayonnaise. But yeah, my sandwich this week is a mother clucker. Kelvin, how about your sandwich?
3: Mine is a triple decker In-N-Out burger.
0: Ho ho ho.
3: With no vegetables.
0: And no vegetables.
3: Extra meat, spread.
0: Meat, meat, and meat. Pretty much.
3: So, what about you, Josh?
0: Yeah, it's random. You got a sandwich?
2: This is exciting. I didn't realize I was going to be asked for a sandwich. I do a lot of cooking. I like make my own sandwiches. I just actually made myself a little earlier today. I had some leftover steak in the fridge that I had cooked yesterday, and so I sliced that thin. Put it on some sourdough with, yes, mayonnaise, and some grilled peppers and onions that they weren't really grilled. I sort of sauteed them up in olive oil. Yeah. Yep. Mm-hmm. And got them nice and salty and sweet. And sourdough and toasted sourdough. So steak sandwich, peppers and onions, mayo, sourdough.
0: So can I call this the Joshinator then? Because we have this – Kelvin and I have this thing with like naming sandwiches after each other's names. And like there's been several iterations of the Kelvinator. I think there's at least been one Evanator. So we've got our first Joshinator. Woo!
2: You could call it the Joshinator. You could call it – if I were going to name it, I'd call it the Stakeholder.
0: The Stakeholder.
3: Yeah, I like that.
0: That's better.
3: That's even better.
0: Yeah.
3: Same.
0: Well – thank you so much for joining us today. This is going to be, by the way, this is just going to be part one because we've got a whole bunch more to talk about actually when it comes to accessibility for blind and low vision students. But before we drop off here, where can people find you? Where can people find your product or your projects? And how can people get their hands on that memoir when it comes out?
2: Well, the easiest way is to go to MeeleyLab.com. So MeeleyLab is MeeleyLab.com. And that's got information about all of my social media. So you can get to my Blue Sky account, which is Berkeley Blink. You can get to, my Instagram, which I have only just started dealing with. Mm-hmm. And LinkedIn and stuff like that. So, and of course, you can find out more about the book and how to order it. It's available. It's available, of course, in print on Kindle and Audible is going to have it. And I think by the time your listeners hear this, I'm hoping that it will be available through NLS
0: Bard,
2: and Bookshare. Yeah.
0: That'd be awesome. Well, very good. Well, Josh, thanks so much for sitting down with us today. It's been honestly a blast of a discussion for me. I've had to kind of watch myself and not go down super deep rabbit holes. But yeah, thank you so much thanks for joining us. And thank you all so much for joining us for another episode of Blind Level Tech. Stay tuned for part two with Josh Mealy and accessibility for students. I've been wanting to talk about this topic for a while, but it's just not something that I wanted to discuss between, I wanted an expert here too. So really grateful to have you on the show. And of course, if anybody has any feedback, questions, comments, or whatever it might be, you know what to do. You can always email feedback@aftersight.org or leave a friendly voicemail at 720-712-8856. Anyway, I have been your host, Evan Starnes. This is Blind Level Tech, and I'm joined by my co-host, Kelvin Crosby.
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0: Welcome to your guide on understanding and navigating the world of glaucoma, an eye condition that's a bit of a sneak thief of sight. It targets the optic nerve, essential for clear vision, and does its damage quietly and gradually. This means you could be losing your precious side vision without even noticing until it's significantly advanced. The hero of this story? A comprehensive dilated eye exam. The only way to catch glaucoma in its tracks before it can blur the beautiful details of your world. Glaucoma isn't just one condition, it's a group of eye diseases. The most common villain in this story is open-angle glaucoma, known for its slow and silent vision heist. Less common types like angle closure glaucoma and congenital glaucoma also play their parts, each affecting the eye in unique ways. Symptoms start off as shy, barely there. Over time, though, they might gate crash your life with loss of peripheral vision or create blind spots that can lead to blindness if left unchecked. Who's at risk, you wonder? Well, glaucoma doesn't play favorites. It can invite itself into anyone's life, but has a particular eye for those over 60, especially if you're Hispanic, Latino, African-American adults over 40, or if your family tree has glaucoma branches. Knowing your risk and having regular eye checkups can help keep your vision script from taking a dramatic turn. As for the cause, it's a bit of a mystery. High eye pressure is a usual suspect, but not everyone with high eye pressure gets glaucoma, and not all glaucoma types involve high pressure. It's like a plot twist in your favorite mystery novel. Now, onto the action plan, treatment. The goal here isn't to restore lost vision, but to prevent any more scenes from fading. Medicines, usually in the form of eye drops, are the first line of defense, keeping eye pressure in check. Laser treatment and surgery are the next levels of intervention, helping the eye's internal fluid find its way out, relieving pressure, and safeguarding your sight. Here's the deal. If glaucoma has entered your life, don't lose hope. 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If you're noticing any vision changes, or if glaucoma runs in your family, it's time to get your eyes checked. Prevention might not be an option, but early detection and treatment can be your victory in preserving your vision. Remember, in the world of eye health, knowledge is power, and action is your superpower.
1: Hello, and welcome to your BLT Bite. My name is Evan Starnes. This week, we're going to show you how to change the voice on your Amazon smart speaker. When it comes to English-speaking voices, there are quite a few options to choose from, and we'll show you a couple in this recording. Let's get started. For this example, I'd like to change the voice on my speaker to a British male voice. First, activate your smart speaker and then say the command, change your voice. When you change your voice, you should hear a little chime letting you know the change was successful. Let's demonstrate. Computer, change your voice.
2: I have a few voices to choose from. Here is the first one.
3: There's an official league for rock, paper, scissors. If you want to play sometime, I'm game.
2: Would you like to choose that one or hear another?
1: Hear another.
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4: Koalas have fingerprints, and they're very similar to a human's.
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2: Here is the third one.
3: The kiwi is the only bird in the world with nostrils on the tip of its beak.
2: Would you like to choose that one or hear another?
1: Hear another.
2: Here is the fourth one.
4: I hear there are more chickens in England than there are people.
5: Blimey.
2: Would you like to choose that one or hear another?
1: Hear another.
2: Here is the fifth one.
1: And here's the one we want.
3: Around 100 million cups of tea are enjoyed in the UK every day.
2: Would you like to choose that one or hear another?
1: Choose that one.
3: Okay. You're all set. I'll be the voice you hear when you speak to this device. If you'd like to change how you wake me up, you can also change your wake word.
1: And we did do a previous BLT Byte on that last week. And just for fun, let's hear how this new voice sounds. Computer, what's the forecast for tomorrow?
3: Tomorrow, there will be some sun and thunderstorms, with a high of 84 degrees Fahrenheit and a low of 61 degrees.
1: And if you'd ever like to change the voice again in the future, just remember the command, change your voice. That's it for this week, but be sure to tune in next week for more BLT Bytes. Thank you for listening. My name is Evan Starnes, and I'll see you next time.
0: Imagine navigating through a dense fog that doesn't lift, where shapes and colors merge into shadows. This is a reality for many facing diabetic retinopathy, a sneaky complication of diabetes that damages the eye's blood vessels, leading to potential vision loss or blindness. It doesn't play favorites. Anyone with type 1 or type 2 diabetes can find themselves in this fog, especially if blood sugar levels have been a roller coaster ride for years. In the early stages, this condition might be the secret keeper, revealing no symptoms or only minor vision issues. But as it progresses, the signs become impossible to ignore. Floaters dancing in your vision, blurriness, fluctuating clarity, and perhaps areas of darkness. The battle against diabetic retinopathy begins with understanding. It starts as non-proliferative diabetic retinopathy, where blood vessels in the retina begin to weaken, bulge, and leak. If unchecked, it evolves into proliferative diabetic retinopathy, a more severe stage where the eye, in a desperate bid for normalcy, grows new but fragile vessels that bleed easily, possibly leading to scar tissue and retina detachment. The risks aren't just a list in a medical textbook. They're real and include everyone with diabetes, particularly those with uncontrolled blood sugar, high blood pressure, high cholesterol, and those who smoke. Prevention and early intervention are the shields and swords in this fight. Regular eye exams with dilation, a vigilant eye on blood sugar levels, maintaining a balanced diet, engaging in regular physical activity, and saying a firm no to smoking are critical strategies. If you're pregnant or have a history of diabetes, your eyes deserve even more attention with additional exams to navigate through pregnancy safely. In the midst of these challenges, there's a beacon of hope. Diabetic retinopathy doesn't lead to vision loss. By taking charge of diabetes management, engaging in healthy lifestyle choices, and keeping a keen eye on any changes in vision, the fog can clear. The journey isn't walked alone. Eye care professionals are allies, ready to guide, support, and intervene when necessary. If the world starts to blur or shadows begin to invade your sight, reach out to them. Your vision is invaluable, and with the right care, the clarity of life's beautiful details can be preserved.
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This is Family Medicine resident physician Dr. Cindy Lay. Do you feel that lately you've been having more difficulty concentrating or enjoying your favorite activities? Perhaps you've been low on energy or overwhelmed by guilt? These symptoms, along with changes to sleep and appetite, may suggest depression. It's important to know you're not alone. Around 19% of U.S. adults are dealing with mental health challenges, with anxiety and depression being the most common. Taking the brave step of talking to a mental health professional or your primary care doctor is key for your well-being. 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
1: Welcome. You are listening to AfterSight. This recording is intended solely for individuals who are blind or have low vision.

0: Welcome to Blind Level Tech. This isn't just accessible tech talk. This is technology on a whole new level. We're showing you just how possible it is to live the life you want.
1: Alrighty, hello everybody, and welcome to Blind Level Tech. I'm your host, Evan Starnes. Joined, of course, by my co-host, Kelvin Crosby. How you doing? You're in Colorado today.
2: I am. I am cold, chilly Colorado. I tell you, that is not right. You guys that live here, you guys are crazy. I'm just sorry. I'm just saying it.
1: I don't know how we deal with it.
2: I mean, like I was like, where's my sandals? My feet are tired of being in prison. I'm over that.
1: Right.
2: So
1: tired of winter boots and hats and coats and stuff. Well, good Lord, man. It's been, I feel like, a very long time since we have sat in front of these mics and actually made a BLT.
2: Yep. It definitely has been a minute. It's been a minute.
1: But this is going to be a bit of a shorter episode, and we're really here to discuss what is going to become of BLT. This isn't going to sound, it sounds bad. Don't worry. It's not going to be bad. And where we want to take the show in the future. But first, I think, you know, we should at least catch our audience up as far as what we've been kind of up to since it's been such a long time. And, Kelvin, you mind kind of talking about some of the stuff that you've been up to, you know, the new show that's out that you're on, and some of that?
2: Forgot all about it.
1: Really? Man, I just listened to the first episode a couple days ago.
2: Well, what did you think?
1: I really liked it. It was, I'm actually very excited to see where it goes.
2: Yeah. So, the new podcast that I am producing and hosting, called, Investing in Accessibility. And it is partnered with a venture capitalist firm or a fund called Samaritan Partners, and they focus in investing in accessibility. And they start up early startup businesses. So, for example, like I'm not necessarily an early startup business anymore. I'm not in my early stage, like R&D. Mm-hmm. And so a lot of companies that are launching a new product, or people that are building like a structure for people with disabilities, or trying to make a more inclusive environment for people with disabilities, that is essentially what this firm funds. So the guy Chris that I'm co-hosting with, he's mm-hmm. awesome, and we kind of went into this together, because I would have been a lot farther along if I would have had his early investment early on. And so the goal is for me to do this and be a part of bringing awareness to this issue that people like myself, when you start a company, you need funding. And he would be one of those resources. Obviously, you got to do your whole typical investment pitch and all that stuff. But yeah we're going to be discussing what that looks like.
1: That'll be awesome. So I'm really excited. So yeah, go check out Investing in Accessibility. It's on Apple Podcasts and pretty much wherever you can find your podcasts.
2: Yeah. So how's it been for you, man?
1: Well, it's been kind of a wild ride. I'll admit, we all do go for rides on the good old lovely struggle bus. And there have been some times that I have been riding the struggle bus, especially at the very end of last year. But that being said, it was a very good end of the year for me. It's public knowledge now, but our senior programming manager, Alex Flynn, has moved on to other opportunities. And I have that means that my workload has and also just trying to figure out really what I want to do with this particular podcast, because BLT really is a very huge part of my job here at AfterSight, and kind of my it's what people would call my baby, I suppose. So yep. I think that's really a good kind of a segue into really where we want to take the show and what we want it to become.
2: Yeah.
1: And so Kelvin and I had a really, really good conversation a couple of days ago. We've realized that, you know, as the show grows and, you know, we get more audience, we get more traction, that we want to frame the show to be a show dedicated to the use of technology for those who are blind or have low vision. That's actually part of the original description. And so we kind of want to take it into a bit more of a serious kind of a standpoint, and really just make it like a tech news show, if you will. That being said, we are still going to keep in a lot of we're not going to turn this into a just serious and serious conversation only show at all. There'll still be some humor and sarcasm, dad jokes maybe occasionally. Jonathan's the dad joke expert though, so maybe. And we will still keep one of your favorite sections around, of course. We will not be getting rid of that. But we will we have decided that we're going to retire things like the tech piece of the week. I don't know, Kelvin, how did you feel about the tech piece of the week?
2: I don't know if we really kind of got it smoothed in the way it could have been. And the other thing, we don't really get a lot of tech all every week or so forth. So it was kind of one of those things we just kept reusing what we do use well. And that is a testament.
1: Exactly.
2: To once you get the right equipment, you don't really need to go get more stuff, though. So.
1: We'll still obviously show tech. This is Blind Level Tech, but we're not going to have like a weekly tech piece, and we're going to minimize kind of the banter back and forth. Like, you know, if you guys still want to hear what we're still up to in our personal lives, we're not going to hide that, but it's not going to be as much of a thing as it used to be. And yeah, like Kelvin said, we get tech on occasion, but we don't get it like all the time. It's kind of not a, I don't know. It's kind of, it's costly to do. But that being said, Kelvin, have you gotten any new tech over winter break or whatever you want to call it?
2: I got the new Bose noise canceling headphones.
1: Oh, I love those. They have the best noise canceling.
2: Yep.
1: I think. Some of the best noise cancellation, apart from AirPods.
2: They're okay for mixing, but they're great for doing interviews like this on the podcast.
1: That's awesome.
2: And I'm currently wearing them today. So I sent a link to my wife on Black Friday, and I said, I want these. And they're $150 off. And I forgot all about it, and then next thing you know, she gave it to me. So
1: that's awesome. Honestly, yeah, so audiophiles do give the Bose a hard time, but I love them. I think they always sounded very, very well-rounded. Very, I don't mind a little bass. I'm a bit of a bass.
2: A boom, band, but a boom, a boom, boom, boom.
1: Kaboom. Which is so always fun.
2: Did you get any new tech?
1: I sure did. I actually did get the new Meta, the Meta Ray-Ban glasses. I got those.
2: You went there.
1: And,
2: He went
1: I
2: there.
1: Did. I went there. I totally went there. And I'm glad I did, because I have been – those things have definitely kind of, as like you would say, you know, especially when you get something like the whatever, the XLR to USB adapter, it's kind of one of those things that will just – it does. It changes your life. And I mean that in all seriousness. I mean – We'll do some BLT bites of those. I need to actually find my binaural in-ear microphones so that I can record those properly. But we'll do some coverage of them. There's a lot of other podcasts out there that are doing coverage of the Ray-Ban glasses, so we don't want to create duplicates, but there have been a lot of cool little tricks and little techniques that I've found with those glasses that have made them really an integral part of my life. So look forward to those. And that's a thing that I really do want to explain as far as the way the show is designed to be structured. You know, Kelvin, we have episodes like this, and then we also have the BLT bites. And BLT Bytes was kind of a response to some feedback we had gotten from some listeners saying that, you know, we'd like some demonstrations of this technology. You guys talk about this technology. Why can't we hear what it sounds like? So that way we know what to expect when we unbox it. And there, you know, there have been some other AT podcasts and still are that do live demos, and I love them because honestly, a live demo is the difference between me buying something versus not, usually in most cases. Mm-hmm. And I will say the BLT Bytes have been kind of – they've been a little sporadic lately. And in all transparency, it's because I've kind of ran out of stuff I wanted to talk about that I found interesting, you know, and I have a lot of tech that I could show, but I, you know, I don't want to – bore you, the audience, with junk that's boring. I hope people found interest in like the 1-800 ChatGPT. That was kind of a new thing, and I
2: that one was fun.
1: But at the same time, you know, the way BLT Bytes are going to work is that we want them to directly correlate to, you know, to the episode. So let's say, you know, we're doing an episode on a new smart cane or whatever that just came out. What we'd like to do is have the demonstration go before the episode comes out. So that way you can get a snippet of what we're going to talk about. So there are probably going to be some occasional just BLT bytes out of the blue that are, you know, that might be just something that, you know, that might self or Kelvin found that we thought was really cool. If you'd like to send us in a BLT byte of your own, that would be really fun, because that is another thing that we're trying to really kind of dial in, is how we get feedback from everybody, because this show really does thrive on feedback. And you know, we have our usual feedback lines, and those are good, but we are looking for some more interactive ways to collect feedback. And we really do want feedback on what you think of some of these new changes. So please definitely send us feedback. We are here to listen, and we do take it very, very seriously. Now, there's one thing, of course, that we don't take seriously at all. In fact, in some cases, I've kind of just pulled some of these things just out of the depths of my silly brain. And that thing that we don't take seriously just so happens to be the thing that we're keeping in the show.
2: And that is Sandwich of the
1: Week. Some criminals don't have a sandwich. Just that's the thing that isn't going to change, is that I'm probably still going to be pulling out sandwiches.
2: Well, I got one.
1: All right. What's your sandwich?
2: So my sandwich is the chicken sandwich from Wendy's, spicy, with some sweet and sour sauce. Ooh.
1: Not spicy bad. Chicken sandwich from Wendy's. No, delicious.
2: I had it yesterday, and I was like, wow, this isn't terrible. This is better than a lot of other places. So I'll go this route.
1: My sandwich of the week is going to be a buffalo chicken sandwich from Chiba Hut, actually. I've mentioned Chiba Hut before in a couple times, and like I said, I'm not sure if it's a national thing or not, if it's just a Colorado thing, but it's kind of a bit more of a bougie sandwich place. They've got all sorts of different interestingly named sandwiches. You know, you've heard me talk, y'all have heard me talk about the Cali Mist or, good Lord. I don't remember. It's 8 o'clock in the morning. Trying to pop up Chiba Hut sandwiches is just not going to work, but either way, it is a delicious sandwich place. I've never, ever had anything bad from them, and it's toasted subs. So, you know, if you like toasted subs, go and check out either their buffalo chicken sandwich or get a Cali Mist. But my sandwich is the buffalo chicken sandwich because I got to pick one. Well, goodness, man, how are you feeling about this so far? It's been kind of a little different than your typical what people are used to from us. But, you know, what are your thoughts?
2: I mean, I think it's good. I think it's going to take some time to get us dialed in to really get the thing to look really, really nicely and pretty, and provide a really, like, a show that covers all the bases, give you news, give you tech, give you opportunities to overcome your tech challenges, and really dial in.
1: Yes.
2: I mean, I think that's something that's really important, is that we as visually impaired people really address the struggles. I mean, the struggle bus as visually impaired people is real. The question is,
1: it is,
2: like, how do you plan to live beyond that challenge? And I think that's why I love Blind Level Tech. I think we'll get some more podcasts in, and we'll sound a lot better. And you're going to have a lot of editing to do.
1: I'm going to have a lot of editing to do today, man. Oh, good Lord. But, you know, honestly, editing the show and producing the show, I'm dead serious, is like one of the absolute favorite parts of my job. I've belly laughed, like, full on when I've heard some of the stuff that we've said and some of the goof ups that I've made. And even when I'm, like, isolating my own audio track, I can hear myself pick up and drink coffee, like, on mic. I'm like, oh, Evan, good Lord, buddy.
2: He's a noisy drinker, but, everybody. He's a noisy drinker.
1: I am a noisy drinker sometimes. I try not to be, but it happens sometimes. And I love my coffee.
2: See, I drink water.
1: Can't not.
2: Almost the whole time that we do this podcast.
1: Ooh.
2: And you have no idea.
1: I never even noticed. There's one last thing that I forgot to kind of mention before the Sandwich of the Week, kind of relating to another aspect of the show that I really want to bring to light, especially this year, and that actually is coverage of national events, and that being things like CSUN, ATIA, the NFB or ACB conventions, and go and I really want to make it so that we can do some things like exhibit hall coverage and make a bunch of BLT bites out of that. And so I'm actually excited to announce that, really, thanks to my friend India and her mom, I'll be flying out to California in March to CSUN, and I'm excited to do some exhibit hall coverage. So be interviewing some vendors and doing some live demonstrations, and we'll be kind of sporadically releasing those as like little mini BLT bites over the week. So that's really something that I want to make more of a part of the show as well. That'll be super exciting. But yeah, apart from that, this is how our future episodes are going to sound. Jonathan and I are working on some new audio for the intro music and stuff. So we're going to be kind of working on that. I'm excited to see where this goes.
2: I am too. I mean, I think it's going to be fun. I think we're going to be going in a path that will help us all and stay current, and it will be fun.
1: It'll be fun. Well, we're going to go ahead and wrap up this episode today, but we really do hope that you enjoy and are excited to be on this journey with us. And I'm always appreciative of our audience for providing feedback and really helping us steer the show and make it what you want, because that's what we're here for. We want to entertain, we want to inform, and we want to inspire. I mean, it sounds cheesy, doesn't it? But you know, it's true. In any event, this has been another episode of Blind Level Tech. I have been your host, Evan Starnes, and of course, joined by my co-host, Kelvin Crosby.
2: Go live beyond your challenges and plug in your device.
1: And we'll catch you all again next week.

Are you or a loved one finding that the world seems a bit blurrier or not as bright as it used to be? It might be time to talk about low vision, a term that might not be as familiar as it should be. Low vision isn't fixable with glasses, contacts, medication, or even surgery. It's what happens when eye diseases, many of which are related to aging, progress to a point where they steal away parts of our sight that we can't get back. But it's not all doom and gloom. With the right help, folks can learn to live their lives to the fullest with the vision they have left. This is where OnSight Skills Center and Curtis Strong Center come into the picture. They're the heroes without capes for anyone with vision loss, offering a buffet of services like assessing what vision remains, teaching new skills through occupational therapy, providing a shoulder and an ear with adjustment counseling, and even guiding on how to navigate the world with new mobility skills. They're all about empowering independence. And let's talk numbers, because they're pretty big. Over 2 million adults over 40 have age-related macular degeneration, while a whopping 24.4 million are dealing with cataracts. Then there's diabetic retinopathy and glaucoma in the mix, affecting millions more. These conditions, along with others like dry eye, don't always wave a big red flag to announce they've arrived, making those regular eye exams more crucial than ever for early detection and treatment. For those looking to dive deeper into resources or find more support, websites like oib-tac.org for finding low vision providers, nei.nih.gov/NEHEP for educational resources, visionservealliance.org for a directory of services, and hadley.edu, hadley.edu, for learning opportunities are just a click away. For more information, reach out to OnSight Skills.

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0: And as you can tell, Narrator gave a pretty good explanation about what it does and what it is. Now, let's just go ahead and use the Tab key to go around this window.
1: Narrator Guide button. 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Alt, G. What's new? Button. Settings. 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Button. Show Narrator Home when Narrator starts. Checkbox checked. Alt, H. Link. 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Exit Narrator. Button. Alt. X.
0: And of course you can turn Narrator off as well if you've accidentally enabled it. But that is how to turn on or off Windows Narrator. And that's pretty much it for this week. Thank you so much for joining us for this BLT Byte. My name is Evan Starnes and I'll see you next time.
1: Exiting Narrator.
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3: Hello, you are listening to the Audio Information Network of Colorado. The following recording is intended solely for the use of blind, visually impaired, and print format disabled individuals. Thank you for joining us for the Conscious Living Program. My name is Rebecca Friedman. For this week's show, I'm going to look at a bunch of stockpiled stories. I wish the show were longer, but I have a lot of great stories from the before times that I would like to take a look back at. A lot of these come from the Good News Network, and we'll start with this first one, entitled Five Things We Need to Teach Our Girls About Female Friendships. This story appeared way back in 2015 by Jody Benveniste, June 16th, 2015. Do you remember being a teenager or even a tween girl? At school, those friendships, those girls, those troubles. I do. And now as I see mine and other friends' kids get older, I'm seeing these issues all over again. Female friendships can be amazing, but they can also be not so amazing, can't they? Especially at school. They can be fraught. They can be mean. They can be nothing like we want them to be, and that can be hard. So that got me thinking, what would I really want every tween or teenage girl to know about female friendships? Here are my top five. Five, you don't need a best friend. You need to be your own best friend. I think this is true for all of us, young or old. However, when we're young, we often get sold on the line of wanting or needing a best friend, someone who is always there for you, someone who stands by you, someone who knows you. The only problem is that when you're young and you're not sure of yourself, it can be difficult to be that person for someone else. So we can get let down by our best friends, and we can let down others. So I don't think we necessarily need one bestie or BFF. We can have a range of friends, and we can also be our own best friends. Four, other people's behavior is about them and not about you. This is such an important one. We can take so much personally, can't we? We think someone is dissing us because we're not cool. But no, they are dissing us because they don't feel good enough about themselves. They're trying to make themselves feel better. They don't feel

confident about who they are, so they are bitchy about others. They exclude others to make themselves feel more special. We can't interpret other people's behavior as always being about us. It is more likely to be about them. 3. Your feelings are about you and not about other people. This one is equally important. If you feel upset or frustrated or angry or hurt, that is telling you something about yourself. Yes, the trigger may have been someone else's behavior or being in a particular situation, but that other person or situation didn't necessarily make you feel that way. We all make interpretations of what's happening in our world, and that influences how we feel. Someone might diss us, but we don't take any notice. We don't care. But someone else might diss us, and we feel incredibly hurt. What's the difference? We've made a judgment. We've made a choice to ignore one person's opinion of us, but fully own someone else's. We have choices. 2. We can be kind anyway. When we are feeling dissed or excluded, it can be hard. Absolutely. But we can be kind anyway to that person, and more importantly, to ourselves. Because when you're a tween or teenager and you're not sure of yourself, you can make mistakes. Others can be mean or fake or unthinking, but we don't necessarily want retaliation, more meanness, fakery, or thoughtlessness. Instead, we can try to be kind, have a big heart, and forgive. That doesn't mean we have to be besties or even remain friends with mean girls, but we can be understanding, which makes for a better overall vibe amongst the girl collective. Having a bigger world than just your school friendships makes for a healthier life. School can feel like a fishbowl, a hothouse. And if friendships aren't going well at school, we can feel our whole world crumbling. So that's why it helps to have a life that's bigger than school. Other activities, other relationships, other friends. People who aren't at school who we can relate to and hang out with. A bigger world means we don't get caught in the school friend vortex quite as much. We can dip in and out. Not all of these ideas are easy, but they can be practiced, and they can make a difference. What else would you want to teach girls about friendship? Jody Benveniste is a psychologist, parenting author, TEDx speaker, and author of 4 parenting books, including Intuitive Parenting, Unlocking the Secrets to Raising Incredible Kids. Visit her website at jodybenveniste.com. Next up, another old backlog story, but maybe you didn't hear this news. This appeared in Good News Network's All News and Business sections. Lego spends millions to ditch oil-based plastic, by Good News Network, July 5th, 2015. Lego's half century of toy dominance was built on petroleum-based plastic. But now the Danish company is investing millions into finding a way to produce a quality toy that is also good for the environment. By 2030, it hopes to have eliminated from its supply chain all the extraction and refinement of oil used in its toys. It won't be easy, though. Lego plans to open a new sustainable materials center within the year and hire 100 new employees focused specifically on finding new materials for their toys and packaging. Read the full story from Fastco Exist. Photo via Lego. This next story, also from the before times, but it might be nice to have a little nostalgia for an easier time. This is from GNN's All News and Inspiring section. New York Man Offers Weary Subway Riders a Date While You Wait, by Linda Hernandez, July 15th, 2015. A new form of speed dating has emerged in New York City's underground tunnels. A few weeks ago, 28-year-old Thomas Knox set up a folding table, 2 chairs, and a sign that read, "Date While You Wait," on a busy subway platform in Manhattan. The Brooklyn native says he was just looking for a new, fun way to meet people who want to chat, maybe play a board game, or just forget about their commute for a few minutes while waiting for their trains. Knox says he isn't necessarily looking for love, but more of a positive social interaction, and says he's had dozens of interesting speed dates. "I just want you to have a conversation.
Talk to me. Tell me a little bit about yourself. Tell me how your day went, Knox told WCBS-TV. I feel like I've had some really good conversations and connections one-to-one. The location for Knox's pop-up dating project remains secret until he reveals his choice of subway stop at the last minute on social media. According to the New York Times, he's been invited to share his Date While You Wait concept in Philadelphia, Atlanta, and the UK, and plans a tour of New York's boroughs this fall. To keep up with Knox's adventures, check out Date While You Wait on Facebook. And another inspiring GNN story from a few years back, Stranger Changes Child's Life, posting this photo of the Sidewalk Scholar by Terry Turner, July 13th, 2015. And the photo in question has a picture of a little boy kneeling on a sidewalk next to a curb doing his homework on what looks like just a little wooden bench. It is the picture of determination. A little boy studying beneath a streetlight at a makeshift desk on a city sidewalk. His name is Daniel Cabrera, a 9-year-old who, according to his mother, has always been dedicated to his schoolwork. Daniel and his two siblings have been living in a shack behind the store where his mother works ever since their house burned down 5 years ago. The family, who reside in Mandau City, Philippines, has been getting by on her small wages, less than $2 a day, since then. Now, their luck is changing a bit, thanks to a college student, Joyce Gilos Torrefranca, who posted photos of the inspiring scene on Facebook. The pictures were shared more than 9,000 times, inspiring reporters to go looking for the boy. People are now donating money and school supplies to Daniel, and a local politician has even given the boy a scholarship to pay for his education through college. I didn't think that a simple photo can make a huge difference, Torrefranca wrote on Facebook. Thank you guys for sharing the photo. With that, we were able to help Daniel in reaching his dreams. Daniel says he wants to become a policeman when he grows up, to help the Philippines, and return the favor for those who have been reaching out to help him. Read more at ABS-CBN. Photo, Joyce Gilos Torrefranca on Facebook. Our next story sounds pretty impressive. It appeared in GNN's All News and World sections. Beaming Education from Space to the World's Poorest Remote Places by Terry Turner, July 19, 2015. A company wants to build virtual libraries in places the internet doesn't reach by blanketing the Earth with data beamed from satellites. More than 4 billion people don't have routine access to the internet. Remote villages that don't have online cable connections frequently do have satellite dishes. A company called OuterNet is now providing a device that gives people a way to plug into a satellite dish and download free information that is available to the rest of us on the internet. We've had free radio, free TV, now there is free data, OuterNet CEO Syed Karim told Good News Network. The Lighthouse device allows a connection with the world by delivering access to free books and images in a way that avoids expensive infrastructure, data fees, and censorship. People must read the material on their mobile phones, which are becoming more common in remote locations. It will look similar to how a web page displays in a browser. The device costs $99, but the company lets people build their own from a kit or a few electronic parts, pictured left. OuterNet doesn't provide the full internet, but streams a data feed to the users that currently includes Wikipedia, Project Gutenberg, a collection of 49,000 books on the public domain, and a library of free ebooks. The company not only gives people access to information, but allows them to store it on the Lighthouse so they can access it whenever they want. OuterNet bills itself as humanity's public library and sees its mission as spreading information and education. Imagine what our world and global economy can accomplish when education is truly universal, Karim says.
If we can provide a Library of Congress in every village in the world, why should we not? He points to the story of William Kamkwamba, a teen innovator in Malawi who gained international fame when he taught himself how to build an electricity-generating windmill by using a couple of books at the local library. Karim wonders how many other people like Kamkwamba could improve their community's lives if they simply had access to more knowledge. Today, we are one step closer to living in that world, Karim said. Outernet is creating more content for that world. The company is hosting an edit-a-thon at Mozilla's East Africa Festival in Uganda this weekend. It will bring together innovators, educators to create and curate more public domain and Creative Commons material to include in this new data stream. Perhaps foundations will even begin distributing these devices, but right now they are sold on the company's website. Read more at BuzzFeed. And now there's an update to one of the stories I already read today. This appeared in GNN's All News and Kids section, and it is entitled Update: Sidewalk Scholar Boy Gets Education Paid Through College by Terry Turner, August 18, 2015. A little boy in the Philippines who didn't even have a light to study by it at night now has enough scholarship money to see him all the way through college. Fast food chain McDonald's is the latest to offer him help to pay for his education, and it's launching a new reading program for his school. The picture of 9-year-old Daniel Cabrera studying beneath a streetlight went viral last month, triggering a flood of donations for him and his family. A local politician secured a scholarship for him back in July, and McDonald's announced a new one this month. The new scholarship will cover Daniel's school supplies, uniforms, and other expenses until he graduates high school. Along with the other donations and scholarships, he'll have enough to cover all his educational needs until he graduates from college 13 years from now. McDonald's got involved because a sign for one of their restaurants appeared in the viral videos, and reporters used that clue to track the little boy down and tell his story. The restaurant chain is also setting up a reading program for 400 first graders in the neighborhood. Daniel's little brother, Gabriel, is one of the students who will take part. As Filipinos, we are proud to meet a boy so determined to succeed in life, Kenneth Yang, McDonald's Philippines president and CEO, said in a statement. It is with an open heart that we grant him a scholarship to help him achieve his goals. Daniel wants to be a policeman to help the Philippines, he said last month. After receiving the latest scholarship, he says he'll have to study even harder. Read more at ABS-CBN News. Photo, Joyce Gilos Torrefranca, Facebook. And another story showing how people still were good to each other in the before times, and maybe that will help us remember how to return to this in the after times. This appeared in the GNN's All News and Religion section a few years back. Muslim fundraiser for burned black churches raises $100,000 by Good News Network, July 19th, 2015. Muslims came together to raise money to help rebuild the southern black churches that were burned in arson attacks following the deadly shootings at a historic black church in Charleston. Their online fundraising campaign reached its goal of $100,000 in donations Saturday, following the last day of Ramadan, the Muslim holy month. "We want to let our African American brothers and sisters know that we stand in solidarity with them during this dark hour," wrote Imam Zaid Shakir on the Launch Good fundraising page. "These are attacks on Black culture, Black religion, and Black lives," the webpage continues. "As Muslims, we know the importance of protecting the vulnerable and respecting people who call on God in their various tongues. We want for others what we want for ourselves: the right to worship without intimidation, the right to safety, and the right to property." A young Muslim theology student, Fatima Knight, 23, started the fundraiser called Respond with Love, initially on July 2nd to raise $10,000.

However, when the goal was met and surpassed within the first 12 hours, she reset the target to $50,000 and later $100,000 because so many donations were pouring in. The campaign was set up to run through the month of Ramadan, so is now closed, having received donations from more than 2,000 supporters. Ms. Knight and a network of Muslim organizations, including Muslim ARC, the Arab American Association of New York, and Ummah Wide, have contacted the pastors and church leaders to make sure that the funds get to the churches that need it most. Next up, this appeared in GNN's All News and World sections. Grandparents Convert House into Safe School for Bullied Students by Terry Turner, August 7, 2015. At least 20 kids have recovered from years of bullying thanks to a special safe school founded by a pair of grandparents in the UK. 3 years ago, Fred and Vivian Morgan turned their 10-bedroom home into a private school called Northleigh House School in Hatton, Warwick, in order to give the kids a safe place to learn and heal. Half of the children struggle with severe depression, and all of the kids that come to them are usually so troubled from their experiences with bullying that they are unable to function at their normal schools. One of the students, who gave wrong answers in class to keep bullies from picking on him, completed the Morgan School's a straight-A student. When they leave here, they're like normal, happy, laughing teenagers, and they've caught up on their work, Vivian told The Telegraph. The kids, aged 11 through 16, spend a year at the school learning English, math, science, and piano, all taught by a staff of 22 part-time employees. There's even an Italian therapist on staff in case the kids want to flex their bilingual muscles. The Morgans ask the kids to stay in touch in case they ever need help when they return home. Okay, and now we're going to leap forward to recent news. This also appeared in the Good News Network, and I hope this is a trend, taking things that are dirty and messed up and finding a way to make them clean up and save the world. This appeared in All News, World, and Business sections. World's first laundry detergent made from industrial carbon emissions launched by Unilever, by Good News Network, May 2nd, 2021. Unilever has partnered with Lanza Tech and India Glycols to produce a laundry soap made from industrial carbon emissions instead of from fossil fuels. The innovative shift in production utilizes biotechnologies and a newly configured supply chain between the three partners who are working together for the first time. Typically derived from fossil fuels, surfactants are a critical ingredient for creating the foam and cleaning action of many household cleaning and laundry products, from dish soaps to fabric detergents. The new process now allows surfactants to be made using recycled carbon. Recycled carbon is a key form of renewable carbon and is essential to eliminating the use of fossil fuels. The process marks the first time a surfactant made using captured carbon emissions will be offered to consumers in a mainstream cleaning product. The new surfactant launched in China on April 22nd, Earth Day, in an OMO, Persil, laundry capsule, and best of all, will not increase the price of the product. Unilever consumer data from 2020 found that 87% of consumers in China considered climate change as serious a threat as COVID-19, the highest of all countries polled. The breakthrough process involves primarily three stages. Capture. Lanza Tech, a world leader in carbon-smart products, uses biotechnology to capture industrial waste emissions at its Beijing Shugang plant and converts these emissions to ethanol, which is estimated to cut the greenhouse gas emissions by 82% compared to the traditional fossil fuel process, according to a company study. Conversion. India Glycols converts the ethanol into ethylene oxide, a key feedstock to make surfactants at their site in India. Formulation. Unilever uses the surfactant at the new OMO laundry capsules manufactured at its Hefei factory in China.
The partnership is just one way that Unilever is making good on its September 20 Clean Future Pledge, which states that the multinational company hopes to eliminate fossil fuel-based chemicals from its cleaning and laundry product formulations by 2030. Advancements in technologies like this mean we can now reinvent the chemistry of our products, asserts Peter Terkulv, president of Home Care Unilever. Instead of valuable carbon being released directly into the atmosphere, we can capture it and recycle it in our products instead of using fossil fuels. New innovations like this help move our iconic leading brands away from fossil fuels without compromising on performance or affordability, he added in a company statement. Jennifer Holmgren, the CEO of LanzaTech, said, "Our planet is running out of time, and how we treat carbon requires urgent revision. By working with Unilever and IGL, we can turn waste carbon into an opportunity, keeping fossil fuels in the ground and enabling new circular processes to make the products we use every day." A recent report estimates that renewable carbon production will need to increase by a factor of 15 times by 2050 to phase out the use of fossil carbon in consumer products. The Unilever Home Care division has also committed to achieving net zero emissions from all products by 2039. This has been the Audio Information Network of Colorado. Thank you for joining us for the Conscious Living program. My name is Rebecca Friedman. We invite you to please stay tuned for our next program.

0: 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This recording is intended solely for individuals who are blind or have low vision.
1: Welcome to Colorado Outdoors on the Audio Information Network of Colorado. My name is Nancy. This week we'll be reading about Colorado critters from animals caught on the wildlife camera at night in Phantom Canyon to commonly misidentified mammals, along with some common sense tips on how to make better identifications. But first, we'll be starting out reading an article about the cottonwood tree, which is very common across Colorado. Cottonwoods, the tree that gets no respect, by Rich Grant. It's easy to feel sorry for the poor cottonwood tree. The softwood is almost useless for construction. It doesn't burn well and rots easily. Its roots break plumbing lines, and in spring, its white seeds clog and destroy air conditioners and set people sneezing all along the Front Range. No one writes poems about under the spreading cottonwood tree, because it can actually be dangerous to sit under a cottonwood in high winds due to breaking branches. There are famous towns in Colorado named Aspen, Conifer, and Evergreen, but there was only one town named Cottonwood, and it disappeared after the 2010 census. And yet, if people stop and think about it, they have probably spent some of their happiest Colorado moments in the company of cottonwoods. For one thing, it's the fastest growing tree in America, spurting as much as 6 feet a year. It doesn't mind being flooded or surviving droughts. It can live through harsh snowfalls and early frosts and does just fine in the sun, blinding heat of summer. All of which makes it a true Colorado native. Cottonwoods provide shade. It was the only shade tree on the Great Plains as the early pioneers came west, offering food and shelter for animals and the welcome sound of songbirds. If you've walked along a river and heard that pleasant rustle of leaves overhead calling to you to slow down, that was a cottonwood. Their heart-shaped leaf is similar to an aspen. They are both members of the poplar tree family and is in near constant motion. While cottonwoods only grow to 6,500 feet in elevation, they are the green canopy that surrounds rivers, ponds, and streams from Fort Collins to Alamosa, from Lyman to Durango. Although they are content to remain in the background for most of the year, from mid-October through November, just after the last golden aspen leaf has fallen to the ground, this poor, unrespected cottonwood comes alive to make a bold statement, turning an absolute brilliant, iridescent yellow against a Colorado blue sky. The truth, if it be known, is that many people who are thrilled traveling to the Colorado mountains in the fall to see aspens are just as taken by the beauty of the cottonwood. They just don't realize it. Thousands of fall aspen photos displayed on Instagram are actually of yellow cottonwoods, which line picturesque river valleys from Vail to Grand Junction. If there's a Colorado fall photo taken along a Front Range lake or canyon, there's a good chance it's a cottonwood. The same for photos taken along the Colorado River from Rifle to Grand Junction. And of course, one of the great things about cottonwoods is they extend fall in Colorado. The high altitude aspens start turning in mid-September and are gone in a month. Cottonwoods can still have color as late as Thanksgiving. So while nobody says in the fall, I'm going out to see the turning of the cottonwoods this weekend, the truth is, they will be. The writer, Rich Grant, is the former communications director for Visit Denver. Our next article comes from Nature Conservancy's Cool Green Science website. It's entitled Camera Trap Chronicles, Phantom Canyon Preserve by Matthew L. Miller, posted August 21st. I pause on the trail at the Nature Conservancy's Phantom Canyon Preserve, and I'm struck by the absolute utter stillness. A few meadowlarks had flushed during my hike, and grasshoppers skittered at my feet, but overall the canyon just radiates silence. Just an hour ago, I was down the road in Fort Collins, Colorado, a university town with famous microbreweries, bustling restaurants, and fly shops. While no one would confuse Fort Collins with a metropolis, it seemed a world away from this Colorado canyon, purchased by the Nature Conservancy in 1987. The preserve protects a dramatic, narrow, roadless gorge encompassing 4 miles of the North Fork of the Cashlapooter River. Even on a stifling hot day, you can locate natural treasures like the Larimer elites, a rare plant, which is a type of parsley, found only in the surrounding foothills. But in the folds of the canyon, I know a lot of other creatures hide. I won't see them today, but camera traps set by project steward Kevin Grunewald provide a glimpse at the wildlife that has benefited from the Conservancy's conservation measures. Camera traps have become an important tool for researchers and conservationists around the globe. They can detect rare and elusive wildlife even in difficult terrain. At Phantom Canyon Preserve, one of the current focal areas is determining if bighorn sheep use the canyon. Around the western United States, bighorn sheep have been dying of pneumonia contracted from domestic sheep. Sheep ranchers, many of them partners with the Conservancy, work in other parts of the canyon. Determining if and when and where bighorn sheep move through the canyon can help mitigate and protect these animals. Our camera trapping effort has revealed that bighorns do indeed use the canyon. Mountain lions are one of the most secretive denizens of the canyon, rarely seen by visitors. Kevin Grunewald, who spends countless hours in some of the preserve's remote corners, has seen 2 in his 2 years on the preserve. That's after a lot of time looking and knowing this preserve really well, he says, but I know they have seen me a lot more than that. Camera traps reveal mountain lions walking down popular trails and on the canyon rim. In the winter, when preserve buildings are unoccupied, a mountain lion was photographed strolling right by the visitor center. Phantom Canyon allows wide-ranging wildlife to thrive despite the booming growth of Colorado's Front Range. Black bears frequently appear on camera trap images. Bears are quite curious about camera traps, though, and can be very hard on them. And they've included a very brief 30-second video of a bear sniffing and licking an existing trail camera, and really all you can see is a lot of fur up close and a lot of sniffing noises. Bobcats are also found on the preserve. Some camera trap enthusiasts find them difficult to distinguish from mountain lions in night photos, as you can't tell the size, but they can be distinguished by a short tail, spots, and a pointier ear. Mule deer are one of the more common large mammals on the preserve. It's one of the few mammals I saw on the hoof during my 2-day visit. But when I saw them, they were mainly pronking down the impossibly steep slopes. Camera traps give us a candid glimpse into their lives, including during fawning season. Pronghorns are also often easy to see in the open grassy meadows of the preserve. Phantom Canyon Preserve consists of 1,200 acres, but the Conservancy has also worked with utilities, land management agencies, private landowners, and other conservation groups to create a 22-mile corridor that connects high-elevation public lands in the west, Rocky Mountain National Park, to low-elevation private ranches in the east. Since the effort began, there have been approximately 100,000 private acres protected under some form of conservation management, which is connected to 110,000 acres of publicly protected lands. Today, Phantom Canyon is used as a place to inspire, educate, and demonstrate to our users the impact of conservation and good land management practices. The preserve offers educational tours and volunteer opportunities during the spring and summer. And while you may not see a bear or lion, you can rest assured that they're there, perhaps even watching you at work. The writer, Matthew L. Miller, is the Director of Science Communications for the Nature Conservancy and editor of the Cool Green Science blog. Matthew Miller also wrote the next article, A Field Guide to Commonly Misidentified Mammals, dated August 20th. Recently, I was warned by a backpacker on an Idaho wilderness trail that my family's intended destination was overtaken by badgers. The man grimly reported that he had seen 8 badgers just by his campsite. We found the spot exactly as he described it, but the meadow was home to a family of hoary marmots, not badgers. Spending a lifetime in the outdoors, I'm used to wildlife misidentification. I'm not talking about the problems associated with differentiating gulls or warblers. Even many expert naturalists struggle with these. Nor am I talking about distinguishing shrew species, many of which can only be told apart from their dentition. No, I'm talking about misidentifying common and or iconic animals. Many of these errors involve animals that are large and at first glance seemingly unmistakable, like grizzly bears and mountain lions. Others are abundant in national parks, but also commonly confused, like ground squirrels and prairie dogs. For your reference, here is a field guide to commonly misidentified North American wildlife. I provide a brief overview as well as resources for more in-depth information. For space reasons, this edition will focus on mammals. If it proves useful to readers, I'll post future field guides to misidentified snakes, fish, birds, and other critters. The ground rules to avoid misidentification. You don't have to be an expert to avoid the most common misidentifications. They can start by simply following these 3 ground rules. Rule number 1, if in doubt, you probably saw the least exciting option. This may seem basic, but you're more likely to see common animals than uncommon ones. Therefore, you have to rule out the most boring possibility first before assuming you just saw something really awesome. I hear a lot of sightings where people think they saw something really cool, say a mountain lion or a wolf, in an extremely unlikely area. Then it turns out they had a quick look or were in a thick forest. If you see a wild canine running across a field outside Denver, it's most likely not a wolf, but a coyote or a German shepherd. Rule number 2, beware barstool biologists. Walk into nearly any bar in rural America, and you're likely to hear some version of The state biologists spend all of their time in front of computers. I'm out there in the woods, and I know there are a lot of cougars or whatever in these woods. Some colleagues call these folks barstool biologists. Know how to find reliable sources of information. This applies to other aspects of life as well. The slightly inebriated guy who tells you about the Black Panther his cousin's friend's co-worker's niece saw in suburban Rhode Island is not a great resource for wildlife ID. I sincerely hope I didn't have to tell you that, but judging by some wildlife reports I see, it is worth noting. And rule number 3, field guides and nature apps are your friend. There is a wealth of great information out there. A field guide is money well spent before any national park vacation. These are written and illustrated by experts and will not only help with common wildlife, but also help open your eyes to other wonders of the natural world. Many fine apps exist that can also aid in identification and also help you report sightings, which can be corrected if necessary by skilled naturalists. There are field guides and apps for nearly every possible nature sighting. Using them adds immeasurable enjoyment to your time outdoors. With that in mind, let's go over some of the most commonly misidentified animals in North America. The first, black bear or grizzly. Everyone traveling to Yellowstone or Glacier wants to see a bear, but what bear is it? The most common reason for misidentification lies with this fact. Not all black bears are black. They come in a variety of colors, including brown and cinnamon, both of which can look like grizzlies. Further, black bears are more likely to be brown in areas with grizzlies. So color is not a reliable way to tell species apart. The first thing to do is to look for a hump. Grizzlies have humps. Black bears do not. Black bears also have a face with a nose that slopes straight down, somewhat like a dog. A grizzly bear's face is concave or dished. It looks more, well, like a bear face. Finally, look at the ears. The black bear has tall, pointy ears compared to the grizzly's rounded, less conspicuous ones. Get Bear Smart has an excellent guide on bear identification, and a quick search will yield many other resources, including fun photos to test your ID skills. Okay, the next category, mountain lion or bobcat. This one is easy. Look at the tail. A mountain lion's tail is long, the bobcat's is short. That should immediately rule out the possibility of most misidentification. The mountain lion is also very large, weighing in as much as 150 pounds. A bobcat tops out around 35 pounds. Bobcats also tend to have spots. One challenge can come with trail cameras, as the images can be less than clear, and it may be difficult to tell scale. There is a social media hashtag, hashtag cougar or not, run by experts that can help. Reviewing that site can help you tell the difference. Mountain lion sightings are rampant in the eastern United States, but scat trail, camera photos, kill sites, and other evidence is lacking. If you think you've seen a mountain lion in the east, first refer to rule number 1 in this blog. A lot of sightings are in thick woods or at night. A lot of mountain lions turn out to be thin bears, dogs, or coyotes. In some areas, bobcats can be confused with the similar-looking but much rarer lynx. Wolf or coyote? Telling wild canines apart in the wild can be tough. A wolf is much bigger, which doesn't help if you've never seen a coyote. The wolf's face is broader and ears more rounded than the coyote's narrow face and pointy ears. Understanding habits is an important part of wildlife identification. Coyotes are very adaptable and can be found in agricultural areas, suburbs, and even cities. In the Midwest and eastern United States, canine identification gets confusing. Red wolves are very difficult to tell from coyotes, and red wolves are also very rare. This is compounded by the fact that eastern coyotes actually contain eastern wolf genetics, and there is an eastern wolf that lives in parts of Canada. Clear? Any mammal field guide and a basic knowledge of range and habitats can help you make the most educated ID. And about that badger. A badger is a distinct-looking creature, but many people find mid-sized mammals confusing. For badgers, look for the black and white face and long claws. It digs ground squirrels out of their burrows, so it is powerfully built. A marmot is the western version of the woodchuck. It's an herbivore and lacks the pointy snout and stout claws of a badger. In recent years, fishers have been introduced in the eastern United States and are thriving, but many folks are unfamiliar with them. If you picture a large furry weasel, you will get the right idea. Wolverines are very rare and hard to see and are not found in the eastern United States. Martens have similar tracks to fishers and favor the same big woods habitat, but they are smaller, redder, more streamlined, and have two noticeable black lines that go from the top of their eyes to their forehead. Pro trails will help you distinguish these cool animals and count yourself as lucky if you see them. Chipmunk or ground squirrel? Chipmunks are common backyard animals in many parts of North America. When people camp or picnic in the West, they often remark on the obese, supersized chipmunk mooching snacks. Except it's not a chipmunk. It's a gold-mantled ground squirrel. I hear this misidentification every year. It's easy to avoid. If you see a gigantic

Identifying them can test even skilled mammal enthusiasts, but it's a worthy challenge, as the species are active in daytime and fairly easy to locate. Many have striking differences. A chipmunk quest to see all the species would take you to varied habitats in some of the continent's most spectacular places, from the Olympic Peninsula to the Redwoods, to Joshua Tree, to the Arches, and beyond. Prairie dog or ground squirrel? Look at the cute prairie dog. It's a proclamation I have heard at the Grand Canyon, the Yellowstone Geyser Basins, and on Idaho's sagebrush flats. In all instances, the prairie dogs were actually ground squirrels. This is an easy mistake to make. They look similar. Prairie dogs prefer grasslands and live in large colonies. Ground squirrels usually live in smaller colonies and can be found in a wider range of habitats. There are several species of prairie dogs and multiple species of ground squirrels. These are common animals to see on the classic western U.S. road trips. They also exhibit quite fascinating behaviors. If you're interested in learning more, I highly suggest Tamara Harston's field guide, Squirrels of the West. It's compact and will aid you in identifying not only ground squirrels and prairie dogs, but also marmots, tree squirrels, and chipmunks. These small mammals need our help as they are heavily persecuted and unappreciated. Learning a bit about them can assist in their conservation. Finally, you never know. I'm sorry to say that it was probably a bobcat in your neighborhood, not a cougar. But you never know. Learning a bit about wildlife identification can actually help you know when you really do see something special. When a mountain lion went on a walkabout from South Dakota to Connecticut, with many stops along the way, many initial observations were discounted. This is because there are so many fake lion sightings that no one could believe these were real ones. I'd highly recommend Will Sulzenberg's Heart of a Lion for a compelling account of this animal. A wolverine lived in the wild for several years in Michigan. It was a zoo escapee, but it really was a wolverine. Weird things turn up in weird places. Unfortunately, as with the fairy tale, people who cry wolf or mountain lion or wolverine or Bigfoot don't help. They cause biologists and other experts to discount sightings because they're so used to the unreliable ones. Carry a field guide, rule out other possibilities, and report your cool sightings. You'll be helping conservation and citizen science, and have fun doing it. This was Colorado Outdoors. My name is Nancy, and I'm a volunteer reader with the Audio Information Network of Colorado.

0: Welcome. You are listening to AfterSight. This recording is intended solely for individuals who are blind or have low vision.
1: Thank you for joining us for Colorado Gardener. My name is Christy McGowan. The Hairy Bogart, A New British Folktale by Andrew Normand. And this is from Green Prints. Autumn 2021 edition. Once there was a lady who was determined to grow her own vegetables to feed her young family. She had no space at home, so she went to her local allotment to ask about a plot. "No plots free now," the gray-haired man told her. "Shall we put you on the waiting list?"
2: "How long is the waiting list?" she asked.
1: He shrugged. 10 years? Maybe 15? That wasn't any good at all.
2: "My children will be grown up by then."
1: She looked around in despair at all the pristine plots of vegetables. Then she spied one solitary plot that was overgrown with weeds.
2: "What about that plot?" she asked.
1: "That looks empty."
2: "That plot? That's the Harry Bogart's plot. You don't want that one."
1: "But is it free? Can I have it now?"
2: He snorted.
1: "Don't say I didn't warn you." The lady worked and worked on her plot, digging and weeding and preparing the soil. Just as she had it ready to start planting vegetables, a small hairy creature appeared in front of her. It jumped up and down and laughed.
3: "I am the Hairy Bogart. This plot is my home, and I will eat everything you grow."
2: "Oh," said the lady, "have you been eating well these past few years?"
1: The Bogart stopped laughing and looked cross.
3: "No, not since the last one of you left. I'm sick of dandelions and bindweed."
2: "Well, if you want me to grow some nice vegetables to eat, you'll have to let me keep some of them. Otherwise, I'll just let it go back to weeds."
1: The Bogart looked even grumpier at that. He gnashed his teeth and tugged at his ears. But eventually he agreed.
3: "Half that, half each."
1: The lady spat on her hand and they shook on it.
2: "Which half would you like, above the ground or below the ground?"
3: "Above," said the Bogart after a moment. "And make sure I get some raspberries."
2: The Bogart disappeared to wherever he had come from, and the lady went back to work, turning the barren plot into a lush trove of edible treasure. He only reappeared when the first vegetables were ready to harvest. He spun around on the spot and wagged his long tongue in excitement.
3: "I am back to claim my share of the harvest. What have you grown for me?"
2: "How nice of you," said the lady. "I hope you like what I've done with the plot. There are my potatoes, carrots, parsnips. They won't be ready for a while yet, of course. Beetroot, onions, radishes. And there is the raspberry cane you asked for." She pointed at the solitary raspberry plant in one corner. The Bogart turned bright pink, the color starting in his toes and moving all the way up to the tips of his ears.
3: "You haven't grown anything above the ground."
2: "That's not true," the lady objected indignantly. "I grew the raspberries you asked for. And all the leaves are above the ground. Don't you like leaves? I've heard beetroot leaves are very nutritious." The Bogart was hopping around on one foot and hooting with anger.
3: "Where are the peas, the sugar snaps, the lettuce, strawberries, gooseberries, broccoli? What sort of a gardener are you?"
2: Now the lady looked crestfallen. "I'm sorry. I am quite new to this, you see, and I don't know how to grow those fancy things. I'm just learning to grow root vegetables to feed my children, and I asked for help with the raspberry plant just for you." The Bogart was partly mollified. I will eat your leaves then, but next year I will take my half from under the ground. A year passed. The lady kept working away on her plot and roasting her root vegetables all the way through the winter and the next spring. When she next saw the Bogart, it was the height of summer once more. "Hello," she greeted him with excitement. "Look at the progress I've made. I've learned so much since I last saw you. Now I am growing all those things you said and more. Runner beans, French beans, sweet corn, cabbages, courgettes, pumpkins, tomatoes, blackberries. Did you know you can grow them without the thorns?" She trailed off at his expression. "Where are the root vegetables?" said the Bogart quietly. "Oh, I'm not growing those anymore," the lady laughed. "We had all had our fill of them by the end of winter." The Bogart sat down and poured dirt over his head until he was almost buried. "No, no, no, no, no! I don't want to eat bean roots!" He did a somersault in frustration, then picked up a bamboo cane from the runner beans and drew a line down the middle of the allotment. "This half of the allotment is mine," he pointed. "This half is yours. Above the ground, below the ground, it doesn't matter. I will see you next year, and I expect to be fed." When he returned the following year, the allotment had come a long way. The lady had built a small shed to keep her tools. She had a deep and productive compost heap, a large comfrey plant for fertilizer, and a rich bed of wildflowers that were humming with bees and other pollinators. She also had a muddy play area containing two children working hard on a mud pie. On the other half of the allotment were all kinds of fruits and vegetables growing above and below the ground. When the Bogart saw the contents of his half of the allotment, his shoulders slumped in despair. He opened his mouth to speak, but had nothing to say. The lady looked at the Bogart and spoke. "I have a new deal for you. You can have whichever vegetables you like from any part of this allotment." At this, the Bogart perked up. "I'll show you how to cook them so they are tender and delicious, and how to store them so they are still good to eat in the winter." Now he was wary. "And how will you trick me this time?" "There is no trick. All I ask is that you help. My back is getting sore from all the digging, and I can't get anything done if no one is entertaining the children." And so the Bogart helped. He could always turn a crying toddler into a laughing one, and he was so low to the ground that weeding and planting came easily. He was a quick learner, too. For years, he and the lady worked on the allotment together and made it one of the most productive plots around, as well as one of the happiest. The children grew up and were there less often, but still appeared from time to time to help their mother in the Bogart. But then one year, the lady unexpectedly moved away. Family reasons, people had heard, and most didn't want to risk inquiring further. The name at the top of the waiting list received an email that there was a plot available. He had put his name down as a young man at around the same time as the lady who had left, and was not quite so young anymore. He was met at the gates by the same man he had spoken to years before, whose hair was now more white than gray, but who otherwise looked much the same. "That plot, is it?" The younger man nodded at the recently vacated plot, still perfectly clear and cared for. "That's the plot that's come up. But it's not the one you're getting." The man snorted at the thought. "You can take my old plot. That's the Harry Bogart's plot, and I'm having it." Good news. You don't need to rake your leaves. Experts explain why.
1: by Marina Pitofsky. And this is from usatoday.com. Autumn is upon us, and that might mean the leaves in your yard are starting to change color and fall to the ground. But if you are planning to add raking the yard and bagging up leaves to your weekend to-do list, think again. Experts say raking and removing leaves can be worse for your yard and for the planet, too. Leaving at least some of the leaves in your yard can help fertilize your grass and other plants, provide shelter for animals, and even reduce emissions from landfills. Here's what you need to know about managing the leaves on your lawn this fall. How can leaves help my yard? Fallen leaves can serve as a natural fertilizer for plants. David Mizajewski, a naturalist at the National Wildlife Federation, explained to USA Today. The leaves fall around the root zone of these plants, where they do things like suppress weeds or other plants from growing that would otherwise compete with the trees and the shrubs, he said. They slowly break down and compost right there at the base of the tree or the shrub, right above its root zone, where they return nutrients that the plant can then recycle and reuse next spring. And mowing your lawn can help break up leaves and bring nutrients to your grass, according to Maxim Schlossberg, an associate professor of turf grass nutrition and soil fertility at Penn State. Since they're smaller, they're more rapidly dismantled and decomposed by microorganisms. And the whole recycling process of those nutrients being returned to the soil occurs more rapidly, he said. Why shouldn't I bag up leaves? If you usually rake fallen leaves in your yard, put them in bags, and then throw them away, you might want to think again this autumn. According to data from the U.S. Environmental Protection Agency, in 2018, landfills received approximately 10.5 million tons of yard trimmings, which includes leaves. Mizajewski explained that leaves and other organic matter sent to landfills can break down and form methane, a greenhouse gas that contributes to climate change. At this time of year, unfortunately, a huge volume of leaves just go sit in those landfills and produce all this terrible greenhouse gas, he said. The more we can keep that organic matter out of the landfill, the better. How do my leaves affect the local environment? The layer of leaves in your yard around the trees and other plants is really important wildlife habitat, according to Mizajewski, forming an entire ecosystem in and of itself. There are probably thousands of different species that actually live in that leaf layer, he said. Most of them are invertebrates, so think of everything from earthworms and little pill bugs and all sorts of little critters that live in the leaf layer. But also higher up the food chain, salamanders, toads, box turtles, shrews, and chipmunks. Caterpillars also find a home in leaf layers, which provides food for birds. So what happens if you get rid of every last leaf on your property? You've just swept away and bagged up and thrown into the landfill the food source that the birds are going to need to feed their babies, Mizajewski said. Schlossberg also warned that if you were planning to blow leaves from your yard into the street, that can disrupt drains and local waters. When you have foreign debris, they can clog the grates, and that can prevent water from moving off of the surface of the street, he said. Leaves can also end up in streams and rivers where drains lead. That can affect the water quality and sensitive species adapted to those waterways, according to Schlossberg. It's a little bit like a trash dump, if you will, even though it's a natural organic material, he said. It still persists and can be problematic. So, can I ever rake up leaves? If the leaves on your lawn are forming a mat over your grass, experts agree that you can move them as the weather cools across the country. Mizajewski recommended placing leaves in garden beds or raking them into a bigger pile and letting them naturally compost there and break down. Don't get rid of every last leaf that falls onto your property if you can. There's great easy things to do with them, he said. Schlossberg urged people to rake up leaves or break them up with a lawnmower if you're expecting snow soon. Once there's snow, you're not going to mow, and that snow is really going to facilitate that matting, and that coverage is going to prevent the leaves from being displaced by winds. That's the situation you really want to avoid, he said. But whatever you plan to do with the leaves on your lawn, experts say to consider the plants and animals in your yard and the environment at large. We each have an opportunity to take this personal action and think about how our own little piece of the earth, our own yards, or our own gardens in our neighborhoods or communities are all opportunities for us to do something good for nature, Mizajewski said. Researchers transfer a human protein into plants to supersize them. While a promising route to boosting crop yields, experts say more work needs to be done to understand why the tweak works. By Shi N. Kim. And this is from the Smithsonian.com. Every year, 9 million people in the world succumb to hunger. That's more than the deaths from AIDS, malaria, and tuberculosis combined. But the solution to the global hunger crisis isn't as simple as ramping up agricultural production. For one, agriculture comes with a hefty carbon footprint, contributing 10 to 20% of the global greenhouse gases annually. Runoff from fertilizers may also pollute waterways. It's not enough to grow more food. Humanity needs to grow more efficiently. With an eye toward feeding the world's growing population in a sustainable way, researchers from China and the U.S. may have found a clever solution in the form of supersizing crops. Transplanting a human protein, known for promoting growth, into crops may engender larger, heavier, and more bountiful plants, boosting agricultural yields by a whopping 50%. According to the new study in Nature Biotechnology. While the results are promising, experts say that more research needs to be done to test their agricultural metal and ensure that the gains are replicable. We think this is a very good strategy to engineer our crops, says study author Guifang Jia, a chemical biologist at Peking University in Beijing, China. But she admits this paper is an initial study. She wants to run many more follow-up tests, including safety evaluations, before the team's prodigious produce can end up on the dinner tables of everyday consumers. The protein responsible for the plant's extraordinary growth spurt is the human fat mass and obesity-associated protein called FTO. While its associated gene gets a bad rap for increasing one's obesity risk, the researchers previously reported that the protein is important for regulating growth in humans and other mammals. According to the researchers, FTO chemically modifies RNA strands, which are the short genetic recipes for individual proteins, copied right out of the DNA playbook. This modification forces the RNA to produce the protein it encodes for. Essentially, FTO acts as a master on switch that ramps up widespread protein production across multiple RNA strands. Several authors of the study had spent a decade understanding the role in FTO in humans. The researchers wondered what would happen if this RNA targeting growth-promoting protein made its way into plants instead. It was a really bold and bizarre idea, says study author Chuan He, a chemist at the University of Chicago. The human body produces tens of thousands of proteins, and the first one his group tried in plants was FTO. To be honest, we were probably expecting some catastrophic effects. Plants do not have an FTO equivalent protein, says Hay. The chemist suspects that plants usually keep growth under a tight rein to prevent any one molecule from single-handedly wreaking havoc on a plant's physiology. But in the face of a foreign protein, he says that plants lack any checks and balances to temper the consequences, whatever they may be. To the researcher's surprise, FTO doesn't kill off or cripple the plant. Instead, it forces plants to do the exact opposite, size up. FTO comes in and there's no restriction to where it can access, says Hay. It's a bomb. The researchers implanted the human FTO gene into the genomes of rice crops, allowing the plant's protein machineries to take over and churn out this human molecule on its own. In the greenhouse, the genetically modified crops produced 3 times more rice than the untweaked plants. Grown out in fields in Beijing, the rice plants were 50% heavier and more productive. The same genetic modification also upsized the tubers of potato plants. Plants spiked with FTO also grew longer roots, showed higher photosynthesis levels, and were more resistant to droughts. Every type of plant the researchers altered, including grass and trees, grew faster and bigger. This trait is consistent in any plant we engineer, says Gia. Despite its promise, genetic modification hasn't been able to reliably amplify crops' yields by more than 10%. Plant growth is complicated, genetically speaking. There simply isn't one single gene to tweak. The study's jaw-dropping percentage increases are amazing, almost unbelievably so, and other plant researchers recommend caution before getting any hopes up and ascribing more power to the protein. What's unusual about the strategy taken in this paper is that there is no reason to expect that it would have been successful, says Donald Ort, a plant biologist at the University of Illinois at Urbana-Champaign, who didn't participate in the study. Science usually inches forward by building upon well-understood theories, says Ort. But the authors of the study seem to have taken a stab in the dark and struck gold. My guess is they were pretty surprised, he says. The study's remarkable percentage increases in yield are much higher than the blips of several percentage points other researchers usually squeeze out. The final yield of a crop is genetically a very complex trait, he says. Plants are constantly shifting priorities between bulking up or beefing up their defenses against diseases and stretches of unfavorable growth conditions. A plant's surroundings usually have a large say in determining the final yield. But the study's result seems to override most of these influences. The potential importance of this to agriculture still remains to be proved, says Ort. Researchers are optimistic because the path forward is clear. Repeat the experiments elsewhere and with the best crop varieties humanity has to offer. Thank you for joining us for Colorado Gardener. My name is Christy McGowan.

0: 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We've worked together for years.
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7: 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This recording is brought to you by AfterSight, and it is intended to be used solely by individuals who are blind or have low vision. Your regularly scheduled program is unavailable at this time. 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Welcome. 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The following presentation contains 2 stories, which are from the many archived stories in the collections of our blind ancestors in America, researched and told by the Blind History Lady through her monthly emails, Peggy Chong. To subscribe to the Blind History Lady's monthly email list, send a note to theblindhistorylady@gmail.com. This recording is intended solely for individuals who are blind or have low vision.
8: Hard Choices Made Leaders by Peggy Chong, The Blind History Lady, read by Jim. Born in Alabama, James had privileges other black people never enjoyed, but James Edward McCall understood privileges and boundaries. Light-skinned, the descendant of white slaveholders who fathered his parents and acknowledged his parents after the Civil War, he had a chance to go to school, read and write, and not forced into work before age 12 to support his family. If not for his poems, James would be lost to history. But there is so much more to James than poetry. James Edward McCall, born in 1880, had weak eyes as a child. His mother, a seamstress, read to him while she sewed for a living. His father cooked for the white Montgomery police officers at their nearby station. They saved money to help their children attend college. James graduated from Lincoln Normal School for Colored Students in 1900 and went on to Howard University Medical School in Washington, D.C. James wanted to be a doctor like his grandfathers. At the end of his first year, he contracted typhoid fever that left him blind. After he accepted his blindness, James enrolled in Albion College in Albion, Michigan, and graduated in 1907. He hired other students to read his classwork. James took all the required classes for journalism and taught himself to type. These skills allowed him to write in his own assignments and type his own poems and short stories for publication in numerous media. Before returning home to Alabama, James took classes in Chicago at the Page Davis Advertising School and journalism classes at the National Press Association in Indianapolis, Indiana. Back in Alabama, he took a job as an insurance salesman calling on friends and neighbors. There were no colored publications that would hire him, but the reality of social injustice called out for him to do something. He published a short handout publication on an irregular basis called The Colored Servant Girl. The small magazine conveyed the true stories of black servants of the South. Still not much better off than they had been 60 years before, yet he found the words to demonstrate the dignity of the working black occupations. As a publisher, he included his own poems dedicated to the working black men and women, such as The Washer's Woman's Song and Horny Hands. The definition of horny back then was a complimentary term that meant strong and hard, as in physical work. On October 3, 1914, he married Margaret Walker. She came to work for James a year earlier in his publishing business. She was a graduate of Hampton Institute in Virginia and Tuskegee Institute in Alabama. Under his instruction, she served as his eyes, reader, and various tasks at the newspaper and printing firm. The first of his regular publications, the Montgomery Emancipator issue, hit the newsstands on October 6, 1917. The newspaper ran the regular news stories, obituaries, and ads from African-American-owned stores and others who did respectable business transactions with the black community. The paper included photographs and cartoons from the black perspective, such as a cartoon depicting the irony of the white members of society upset over the treatment of the Jews, but thought nothing of attending a lynching of a local black man. After the death of his father in 1920, the Ku Klux Klan threatened the safety of his children if he continued to publish his newspaper. So, during the early fall of 1920, James and his family picked up and moved to Detroit, where his younger brother already resided. Their mother purchased a home that accommodated several family members. James and Margaret published and edited the local Detroit Independent Neighborhood newspaper from 1925 till 1930. James purchased and edited the Detroit Tribune in 1933, a black-owned and operated newspaper. They purchased their home near the paper to be able to walk back and forth to work with ease. The Detroit Tribune reported on and discussed hard-hitting, intense issues facing the black community of Detroit, the state of Michigan, and around the country. Editorials written by James were meant to present information and encourage the black community into action, but not inflame. James backed up his editorials with his own actions, such as directly assisting black voters to register and get to the polls on voting day. The first years they owned the Tribune were lean times. Circulation was important, as wide circulation meant they could ensure advertisers their money brought them wide readership. This meant attracting a white audience. But circulation income did not pay the bills. Mainstream, white-owned and operated businesses were not willing to be represented in a black-owned newspaper. The newspaper told the news of the black community from the black perspective. Letters to and from white officials regarding the civil rights legislation attracted many politicians to subscribe, who wanted the black vote. The news of white people interacting or supporting the black movement interested the white neighbors. Stories between white and black and how the black community reacted to separate, but not equal, eventually caused more white people to purchase the newspaper to read what the Tribune was saying, increasing circulation and advertisements. James felt that if he played it safe and published what the advertisers wanted, he defeated his purpose of a black newspaper, and it would not grow. If he came out with a revolutionist voice, he may not attract advertisers. To tell the truth in the news and keep opinions to editorials meant his reporters and paper needed to tell the facts, not appearing in white-owned papers, in an accurate format with no political slant. The editorial page led with strong, purposeful opinion pieces. Each encouraged peaceful but meaningful and detailed calls to action. This kept with James's philosophy of integration and acceptance. Examples of the Tribune's coverage included the printers' unions across the country that did not allow black members. James wrote letters on behalf of the black union members to officials and printed them in his weekly paper. The next week, he included responses from those officials, or lack thereof. Accompanying articles told of the advances black printers made in integrating the unions. The articles relayed in detail the history of discrimination, the problems faced by the printers, and the successes of colored individuals in the unions. In 1937, he took an active role in supporting the anti-lynching legislation proposed in Congress. Articles in his newspaper told of lynchings the white newspapers did not cover. James, known as J. Edward McCall, wrote letters to congressmen and the U.S. senators. Their responses to his letters were printed in the Detroit Tribune to not only hold the men accountable for their votes, but later encouraged Tribune readers to write their elected officials using his letters as examples. Several Christmas seasons, the paper asked readers for the names of needy families, and the newspaper would bring a basket to them. Quickly, the need exceeded funds and supplies. James and Margaret were spending much of their own funds on the baskets as they hurt for the families in need. After a few years, the paper, indeed, James and Margaret, could no longer afford such charity. Many awards came to the newspaper. James wanted the recognition to be for the paper and not himself. He was a member of the Urban League and the NAACP to effect change and unite the message of the black community. Through these organizations and his paper, he hoped for peaceful integration between the races. Each organization, the local churches, and even white organizations presented the Detroit Tribune with honors on fair reporting and leadership attributed directly to James's strong character, mentorship, and initiative. James considered himself a race man, meaning he dedicated his life to the advancement of black brothers and sisters. The Tribune highlighted the success of black leaders in their professional careers to inspire young black readers to reach higher and expect more. Editorials written by James spoke out against police brutality. Articles and editorials called for more black men to be hired on police forces and fire departments around the area. The Detroit Tribune is still credited for the integration of the Detroit Fire and Police Departments. Blindness was an inconvenience, but not his biggest barrier. Michigan had few services for the adult blind outside of workshops. Somewhere, James learned to read and write in Braille. While his assistants read to him from other newspapers and magazines, James sat at his desk taking notes for future stories, interviews, and editorials on Braille Writing Slate or Braille Writer. World War II presented more trouble between black and white citizens of Detroit. The paper was accused of inciting riots. This was further from the truth, but the accusations wore on him. James retired in 1945 and concentrated on his poetry. He died in 1963. His legacy lives on in his descendants. His family understood and never took for granted the risks James and Margaret took to better themselves and the black race. Their parents' values were ingrained into their daughters and their grandchildren. Daughter Victoria married Charles Anderson, an attorney. They lived in Louisville, Kentucky for a few years. She became interested and active in the promotion of black artists. Her son is a magistrate in the courts of Detroit. Daughter Margaret worked tirelessly to preserve the history of Detroit's African-American community. She was the librarian-archivist at the Burton Historical Collection at the Detroit Public Library from 1974 until her retirement. She formed the first African-American genealogical society in Michigan, the Fred Hart Williams Genealogical Society. She assisted Dr. Charles H. Wright to develop a library for the Museum of African-American History. She served as a librarian for the Museum of African-American History from 1987 to 1999, where Room 207 is known as the Margaret McCall Thomas Ward Rare Book Room. Her grandson, Buzz Thomas, the great-grandson of James Edward McCall, served in the Michigan State House and Senate from 2003 to 2010. Emily Raspberry by Peggy Chong, the Blind History Lady, read by Jim. One of my more interesting ancestors this past year is Emily Raspberry. There was so little written about her, and yet so much to tell. Following is a glimpse into what I have learned of this incredibly strong woman. Born December 12, 1915, in Alabama, Emily came down with the flu at age 4. When Emily recovered from the flu, she was totally blind. Her little sister died from the flu on December 20, 1918. Her mother sent Emily to public school with her older brother. No accommodations for a blind black child were possible, so Emily listened and participated in class orally, not learning to read or write. Finally, Emily was enrolled at the Alabama School for the Negro Deaf and Blind in the fall of 1926. Emily was homesick, but there was so much to learn. In only 2 weeks, she mastered the Braille code and read all 130 books the school owned. A new world opened to Emily. She had a glimpse of the sighted world, and she wanted to be a part of it. Her teachers were impressed with Emily's quick accomplishment of the Braille code and placed her in the upper class. She studied hard to cram in several years of her learning into her first year. Emily was returned home for the first time on May 22, 1927, to find her mother gravely ill. Emily was home only a few hours before her mother died. A funeral was planned in days. After the funeral, Emily was told she would live with her half-sister in West Virginia. She felt the joy of returning home to show how well she, as a blind child, could learn and be successful, to the shock of the death of her mother and heart-wrenching separation from her family. Emily was enrolled in the West Virginia School for the Colored Blind almost immediately. She found that they had twice the Braille books in their library and magazines in Braille. Emily threw herself into her studies. Classes were harder than in Alabama. Unlike other schools, West Virginia held unsegregated classes, including both the deaf and the blind students. The boys had one dorm and the girls had the other. There were no separate dorms for the blind and deaf students. Rooms were crowded. Sometimes three or four boys shared a room that would have been considered small for two. There is no record of when Emily graduated, but it is believed to be in either 1932 or 1933. Emily enrolled at the West Virginia State College for Negroes in Dunbar. At the end of her first year of college in 1935, she knew she wanted to be a teacher in a school for the blind. Her hope was to share her love of reading and literature to open the world for other blind colored students to the possibilities of the outside world. She graduated in 1938 and continued classes through the West Virginia State College, enabling her to become a certified teacher of the blind. She received her master's degree from Hampton University. Emily started as an academic teacher in the primary grades at the West Virginia School for the Colored Blind in 1948 in Institute, now known as Clarksburg, West Virginia. She taught reading and writing for the blind kids and deaf children in her classes. On her desk, she had a toy anteater. Over the years, the anteater showed its wear. Emily decided the toy needed to be disposed of. Knowing her students loved the anteater, frequently saying hello or goodbye to it, she set up a funeral for the anteater. The class went out and dug a shallow grave for the toy, placed it in the grave, and held a short service. When the School for the White in Romney and the School for the Colored combined in 1955, Emily was one of only three teachers from the colored school that made the transfer. Not all the colored students from Clarksville transitioned to Romney. The staff at Romney were friendly, but Emily did not mix socially. For at least the first year, Emily took a room in the student dorms, as did the other single teachers. As a single woman and the only black faculty in the blind department, she may have felt out of place. In reading classes where she recognized a spark, she assigned a poetry lesson for spelling class to bring out the creativity of the students. The children were encouraged to write a poem, including all the spelling words for the week. In her Braille class, she taught the students to work with a slate and stylus, while other teachers used the Perkins Braille Writer. She incorporated listening to the radio into her class to ensure students' interest. Lessons were assigned to write about what they heard on the radio. The eighth grade class in 1956 wrote a quiz show based on the show The Big Surprise. Emily supervised school trips to watch plays or listen to concerts. For years, Emily had season tickets to the Cumberland Classical Music Series. Each year, Emily paid for four student season passes with an interest in music. She took students by bus or driver to the concerts. When a movie of interest, mostly historical films such as Man of All Seasons, she asked students to accompany her to the movie theater in Romney. She paid for their tickets and treated the kids to their own box of popcorn. A memorable year was 1967 when she was chosen to supervise a student teacher. Emily was honored and proud as the student teacher was a former blind student. In 1969, Emily taught health. Most likely not her favorite subject, but she entered the class with the same enthusiasm as her English classes, even though the textbooks were more than 20 years old. One assignment was to make up word puzzles relating to their health lessons. When the project was over, the best questions were put into an article for school newspaper, The Tablet, to show how much her students learned that semester. Later, she took an apartment above a restaurant. Rickety wooden stairs led to her door. The apartment overlooked Main Street. The entire space may have been no more than 900 square feet. Emily frequently took the Greyhound bus to Washington, D.C. When a student of hers also rode the bus, she talked to them about their schoolwork or family. In class, Emily mentioned her travels to D.C., commenting on the friendliness of the staff to her and sadness that the maids in the hotel were paid so little. Other blind teachers from the school asked to have their meat cut or their tea poured from the pot on the table, but not Emily. She insisted she would cut her own meat, pour her own tea, and serve herself. Summer vacations were never wasted. She took classes at Harvard. In 1961, she worked as a proofreader for Perkins Braille Press. Vacations meant exhibits at the planetarium, museums, concerts, exhibits on history, and more, usually in Boston. There were trips to attend conventions of the AAWB, of which she was a member. At one concert, she spoke briefly to Senator Edward Kennedy, also attending. Their meeting was exciting for Emily, and she took the news back to her students of her encounter with a man who would make history. She retired at the end of 1977 school term and moved to Boston. Emily kept in touch with some of the Romney students. They wrote to her in print, and she answered them in print. She died September 12, 1988, in Vermont.
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1: 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This recording is intended solely for individuals who are blind or have low vision.
2: Thank you for joining us for Audiobook Review read by Sarah featuring Kirkus Audiobook Reviews. And today we're going to start off with some fantasy titles. Kill the Beast by Sarah Swift read by Moira Quirk. 10.75 hours unabridged, copyright 2025. Moira Quirk's narration of this fantasy is outstanding. To avenge her brother's death 13 years ago, Lyssa has been hunting and killing as many fairies as she can find. But the beast that actually killed her brother has been elusive. Then she meets Aldrich, who might have what she needs to track it down. Quirk captures Lyssa's persona, all rough edges and traces of vulnerability. Likewise, she nails Aldrich, a bit foppish, but not easily dismissed. The interplay between the two is delightful as they learn to respect each other, and Quirk conveys their growing friendship. Quirk is a master of accents, which she employs to great advantage, and this title is a winner of an Audiophile Earphones Award. Trade Edition Macmillan Audio 2025. Digital download ISBN 978-125-041-7916 for $26.99. The Lighthouse at the Edge of the World by J.R. Dawson, read by Lindsay Dorcas and Mara Wilson. 13.5 hours, unabridged, copyright 2025. Immersive and imaginative storytelling is enlivened by narrators Lindsay Dorcas and Mara Wilson. After Charlie's sister dies, her ability to see the dead leads her into a Chicago way station for souls beneath Lake Michigan. There she becomes caught up in a struggle for humanity between the station's ferryman, his daughter Nera, a ferryman in training, and an imprisoned demon. Dorcas gives Nera a tone of brightness as she loses her naivete through various revelations and a budding attraction to Charlie, portrayed by Wilson. As the grief-stricken and guilt-ridden Charlie searches for her late sister's spirit, soul-devouring haunts sent by the demon needle her with their raspy, creepy voices. Wilson's performance adds vulnerability and hope to the courageous Charlie. Together, both narrators shine. Trade edition from Macmillan Audio, 2025, digital download, ISBN 978-125-040-2271 for $28.99. Silver and Lead, October Day, Book 19. By Shannon McGuire, read by Mary Robinette Cole. 12.25 hours, unabridged, copyright 2025. Mary Robinette Cole's narration of the newest installment of the award-winning October Day series shines with her characterizations and delightful timing. When Sir October Toby Day, knight-errant and hero of the realm, is called upon to investigate the looting of the royal vaults, she answers the call despite being late in her pregnancy. Cole's voices and accents bring this complex mystery to life. With fey creatures galore, Toby's husband, the King of Cats, and even the powerful sea witch, Cole switches characters adeptly and keeps the listener engaged. A joy even if one isn't familiar with any of the previous 18 books in the series. Trade edition Macmillan Audio 2025. Digital download ISBN 978-125-041-8227 for $26.99. Snake Eater by T. Kingfisher read by Elena Ray. 11 hours, unabridged, copyright 2025. Narrator Elena Ray gives a solid performance of this story in which animal and plant spirits reign over an isolated desert town. Selena is still settling in, having just fled the city. It's a beautiful town, she thinks, except that she frequently feels she's being watched. Ray conveys the voices and emotions of all the characters, each easily distinguishable from the next. The transitions from Selena's crippling anxiety to her neighbor's fearless personality are done without missing a beat. However, the narration speed is slow to the point that the runtime seems padded. Nonetheless, Ray captures the isolation of the setting, along with the camaraderie of the characters. Trade edition from Brilliance Audio, 2025, digital download, ISBN 978-1-5113-54479-42-99. Spellbound by Georgia Layton, read by Kristen Atherton. 10.5 hours unabridged, copyright 2025. English actor Christine Atherton's spectacular performance is perfect for this fantasy, a spin on the fairy tale Sleeping Beauty. The long-awaited heir to the throne of the Kingdom of Bavar, a princess, is born with both a blessing and a curse. Three women, the queen, her lady-in-waiting, and a master's apprentice, try their best to alter the curse, but encounter difficulties. Atherton creates the voices of good and evil men and women with precision. This production will engage teens and adults who enjoy a mind-bending story. Trade edition Hachette Audio, 2025. Digital download, ISBN 978-166-865-1834 for $27.99. And now let's move on to historical fiction titles. Red Clay, Running Waters by Leslie K. Simmons, read by Cameron Del Grosso. 27.75 hours, unabridged, copyright 2023. John Ridge, son of a Cherokee leader, finds himself at odds with the Christian values he's learned at a New England school. They don't align with the realities he's come to observe, racism and attempts at sowing tribal division. The strength and hope in narrator Cameron Del Grosso's voice gradually fades when Ridge returns home and the brutal seizure of Cherokee lands begins. Del Grosso skillfully navigates the many Cherokee phrases throughout the story, bringing authenticity to his performance. His portrayal of John's white wife, Sarah, is especially strong as he captures her moral conviction and love for her husband. This splendid saga is rooted in the historical events that led to the forced march known as the Cherokee Trail of Tears. Digital download from Leslie K. Simmons, 2025. ISBN not provided. Price is $29.95. The Secret Book Society by Madeline Martin, read by Saskia Marleveld. 7.75 hours unabridged, copyright 2025. In a soft, melodic voice, Saskia Marleveld breathes life into this novel set in 1895 London. Lady Duxbury, a three-time widow who survived an abusive marriage, shelters three vulnerable young women under the guise of a book club. Eleanor, a physically and emotionally abused mother, Rose, an American dollar princess, and Lavinia, a bullied young woman with a domineering father, find safety and support in Lady Duxbury's drawing room and library. Marleveld adopts a barely differentiated tone for each woman, except for the jarringly hard edges of the American Rose. Marleveld's narration pulls listeners along as the novel shifts its point of view among the women, all of whom are finding courage through their reading of 19th century fiction. Trade edition from Harlequin Audio, 2025. Digital download, ISBN 978-148-823-5917 for $27.99. Venetian Vespers by John Banville, read by Luke Thompson. 10.75 hours unabridged, copyright 2025. Bridgerton heartthrob Luke Thompson performs this novel with restraint, ensuring that the self-deluded first-person narrator is fully believable. The setting, Venice in 1899, has a gloss of wrongdoing. The protagonist, an unsuccessful English writer named Evelyn Dolman, is a morally ambiguous soul. He speaks no Italian, and his recent bride, an American heiress, has cooled to him. He's perfectly set up to be had. Two rascals, a twin brother and sister, are quite colourful and adept. Their perfidy fortifies Banville's outstanding concoction. Soon, Dolman's life unravels like a plot from a Henry James novel set in the crumbling city of Canals. Thompson makes this historical fiction an addictive listen. Trade edition, Random House Audio, 2025. 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Vienna on Fire, a World War II story of survival, by Don Gabor, read by Gabrielle de Queer. 9.5 hours, unabridged, copyright 2024. This gripping historical thriller is compellingly narrated by Gabrielle de Queer. The story takes place in Vienna in 1938, just as Germany has annexed Austria and begun its relentless campaign against Jews. Greta Kolbe is an 18-year-old Jewish girl who joins the Austrian resistance and becomes a target of the Gestapo. The majority of the audiobook chronicles her perils, incredible escapes, betrayals, helpmates, hardships, and vicious pursuers. The action is non-stop. While there are colourful descriptions of places and people, the dialogue is a bit awkward in places, and some of Greta's getaways are implausible. No matter. Listeners will be completely caught up in De Queer's impassioned narration of Greta's harrowing situation. Digital download from Blue Danube Press 2024. ISBN 979-822-835-7013 for $17.90. And now let's move on to mystery and suspense titles. At Midnight Comes the Cry. Claire Ferguson, Russ Van Alstyne, Book 10. By Julia Spencer Fleming, read by Suzanne Torren. 12.25 hours, unabridged, copyright 2025. Suzanne Torren has been the crisp, approachable voice of Episcopal priest Claire Ferguson since the beginning of the series 10 books ago. Torren also portrays Ferguson's husband, former police chief Russ Van Alstyne, and the denizens of Miller's Kill. Torren's accents, tone, and cadence are immediately recognizable for listeners who know these characters, and she does equal justice for those newly introduced. Claire and Russ, along with Officer Hadley Knox, take on a white supremacist militia bent on domestic terrorism. Joined by Native American forest ranger Paul Terrence and rookie attorney Yixin Joy Shao, they combat misogyny, domestic violence, racism, and anti-Semitism. Set during the four Sundays of Advent, this timely mystery may be the best enjoyed by those familiar with the series. Trade Edition Macmillan Audio 2025 Digital Download ISBN 978-125-041-7589 for $26.99. Best Offer Wins by Marisa Cascino, read by Sia Court. 8.5 hours long, unabridged, copyright 2025. Sia Court captures all the profound and devastating flaws in an engaging yet reprehensible protagonist. Margot and Ian have been stymied in their efforts to find a forever home outside Washington, D.C. Intense and simmering with rage issues, Margot takes matters into her own morally questionable hands when her dream home is listed for sale. Court shines in her delivery of Margot's extensive inner monologues, projecting both her humor and desperation. As she becomes increasingly single-minded, Court's voice builds on that sinister transformation. Secondary characters are equally true to life, making dialogue realistic and crisp. Desperate times call for desperate measures, and Court's performance is an excellent match for the drama that ensues. Trade Edition Macmillan Audio 2025 Digital Download ISBN 978-125-043-2322 for $19.99. Dark Horse, Dick Francis, Book 14. By Felix Francis, read by Martin Jarvis and Anna Burnett. 10.25 hours, unabridged, copyright 2025. Martin Jarvis and Anna Burnett deftly present this two-part story of a young steeplechase jumper, Imogen, and her jockey boyfriend, Liam. Burnett's portrayal of determined Imogen's growing success is exciting, while details about horses, racing, and jockeys add interest. Drama escalates as Imogen defends herself against a violently jealous Liam and unwisely threatens him. Listeners will be distressed when she's arrested for his murder. In part two, Jarvis's mature vocal style reintroduces Sid Halley, a gravelly-voiced former jockey who was featured in the author's father Dick Francis's books and who is now a private investigator. Sid and the legal defense team add excitement with relentless legal maneuvers that carry the story's weak plot. A breathless climax demonstrates the power of audiobook listening. Library edition from Recorded Books 2025. 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Dogged Pursuit, Andy Carpenter, Book 31, by David Rosenfeld, read by Grover Gardner. 6.5 hours unabridged, copyright 2025. Narrator Grover Gardner provides a fresh delivery of this prequel, which chronicles defense attorney Andy Carpenter's early career. When the young lawyer goes to the local animal shelter to adopt a dog, he doesn't expect to end up with two. Meeting the second dog's owner, who's been accused of a crime, leads Andy to switch from prosecutor to defense attorney. Gardner's delivery makes this quirky mystery believable and endearing. He introduces Andy's savvy new investigator and depicts Andy's on-again, off-again relationship with his wife, whose wealthy father disapproves of Andy's career change. Gardner's delightful voicings of Andy's new dog's thoughts add a touch of whimsy. Even in the face of increasingly risky situations, Andy Carpenter maintains his belief in his client's innocence. Trade edition, Macmillan Audio, 2025. CD, ISBN 978-125-039-5092 for $29.99, 6 CDs. 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Don't Say a Word, Angel Heart Investigations, Book 2, by Alison Brennan, read by Hilary Huber. 11.75 hours unabridged, copyright 2025. Golden voice Hilary Huber delivers a compelling performance of the latest addition to the Angel Heart Investigations series. Fierce, independent PI Margot Angelhart, now working for her family's agency, takes on a pro bono case involving a teenager believed to have died of an overdose. The sprawling Angelhart clan appear throughout, highlighting Margot's ongoing struggles with complicated family dynamics. While Margot's chapters unfold in the first person, other characters are delivered in the third. Huber excels at differentiating the numerous male voices and captures the perfect blend of snark and vulnerability in the teenage characters. New to the series? No problem, enough backstory is provided. Huber gives listeners a multifaceted view of the mystery, and this title is an Audiophile Earphones Award winner. Trade edition, Harper Audio, 2025. Digital download, ISBN 978-148-823-3654 for $27.99. And let's finish off with some personal growth titles. Smarter, 10 Simple Lessons for a More Productive and Less Stressed Life, by Emily Austin, read by Emily Austin. 7 hours unabridged, copyright 2025. Television journalist, consultant, and conservative influencer Emily Austin explains how to overcome the way shame and low self-esteem can keep us from getting more output and satisfaction from our efforts. She narrates with strength and determination a fitting tone for someone whose ideas and suggestions are informed by her own social hardships and mental health challenges. Though many of her ideas are from the standard productivity playbook, she's effective at using her personal struggles to encourage more awareness about the internal limits and self-destructive habits that impact our effectiveness. Throughout this helpful guide, listeners can hear her heartfelt desire to help people who hold themselves back because of emotional challenges. This and many practical suggestions make this a wonderful resource for anyone whose life is unproductive and unhappy. Trade edition, Hachette Audio, 2024. Digital download, ISBN 978-166-865-0967 for $24.99. Springboard, Transform Stress to Work for You, by Rebecca Heiss, read by Rebecca Heiss. 2.5 hours unabridged, copyright 2025. Stress physiologist Rebecca Heiss narrates her helpful audiobook with pacing and energy that give it a motivational juice. Using colourful examples and solid rationales, she explains that there's a range of stress types and intensities. There's the annoying worry of, I lost my glasses, to an all-consuming concern like, my dissertation is due, or I need to get out of my marriage or career. Heiss suggests that we think of stress as a helpful signal that attention and action are needed. Instead of being something to avoid, stress can be a springboard for positive change in a relationship or life direction. Digital download, Idea Press Publishing, 2025. No ISBN, prices $6.95. Connectability. Heal the hidden ways you isolate, find your people, and feel, at last, like you belong. By Anna Runkel, read by Anna Runkel. 6 hours, unabridged, copyright 2025. Anna Runkel, creator of the Crappy Childhood Fairy Healing Method, narrates her research-backed guidance in a conversational tone, making this audiobook approachable. After introducing self-evaluations to establish a starting point, she provides exercises for releasing troubling thoughts and journaling practices for reflection. A PDF of the exercises is included. Runkel shares stories of personal experiences from her youth that shaped her ability to connect with others and the steps she took to improve relationship-building skills. Her method helps those suffering from childhood trauma overcome isolation tendencies, master small talk, trust their instincts, and more. Her slow, steady pace makes the step-by-step techniques easy to follow. Runkel's gentle voice frequently reassures listeners that avoidance instincts are not their fault. Digital download from Hay House, 2025. ISBN 978-1401979249 for $15.75. Find Your Fight, Make Your Voice Heard for the Causes That Matter Most, by Jay Ruderman, read by Maxwell Glick. 4.75 hours, unabridged, copyright 2025. Maxwell Glick cheerfully narrates this audiobook about how to create and sustain effective activism practices. Jay Ruderman, who has decades of experience in disability rights advocacy, seeks to outline ways in which activists commonly succeed or fail based on how they approach their chosen areas of focus. Glick highlights Ruderman's open and affable personality while ensuring that his sharp observations of people's motivations are evident. He uses an enthusiastic tone to move the listener through a series of recommendations on how, why, and where to create conversation, court controversy, and leverage failure to encourage future success. Listeners will be energized by the real-life examples included among these talking points on sustainable activism. Digital download from Greenleaf Book Group, 2025. ISBN 979-888-645-3539 for $12.44. Kin, The Future of Family, by Sophie Lucido Johnson, read by Sophie Lucido Johnson. 8 hours long, unabridged, copyright 2025. Author-narrator Sophie Lucido Johnson brings a conversational tone to her discussion of the importance of close relationships beyond family. Her direct and personal tone, steady pacing, and approachable rhythm guide listeners through reported stories, research, and lived experience. Her easy-sounding narration suits the audiobook's blend of analyses and anecdotes as she shifts naturally between reflective passages and practical examples of shared living, mutual care, and chosen family. Emotional moments are conveyed with warmth, while more informational sections remain grounded and accessible. Johnson's companionable delivery supports her emphasis on connection and helps listeners stay engaged as ideas build. Overall, the author's performance makes this audiobook an intimate, thoughtful, and well-paced experience. Trade edition, Simon & Schuster Audio, 2025. 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And that's it for me for today. Thank you for joining us for Audiobook Review, read by Sarah.

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1: 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This recording is intended solely for individuals who are blind or have low vision.
2: This is the Audio Information Network of Colorado. My name is Nancy, and you are listening to the Environment Program. This week, we'll be hearing a Leave No Trace confessional from someone feeling guilty about something they did to the environment. Then we'll hear about four edible plants for beginning foragers who are out hiking. We'll hear about legislators who toured recycling facilities in Boulder, Larimer, and Broomfield counties and why they did that. And we'll hear about a climate scientist who traveled from Amsterdam to Boulder without taking a flight in an effort to increase his sustainability and how he did that. But first, we'll start with an opinion piece from Backpacker magazine. Hunters pay for conservation. Hikers should too. Hunters fund conservation through taxes and tag fees. As their numbers decline, it's time for hikers to step up. And this opinion piece is from Heather Balog Rockfort, written September 5th. 25 years ago, my Uncle Herb's hunting cabin was a hive of activity. Come autumn, a boisterous pack of my relatives would arrive at the shack in the middle of nowhere, Pennsylvania. They'd drop their duffels and coolers, put on their highlighter orange apparel, and shoulder their rifles in search of the guest of honor, a white-tailed buck. Today, the hunting cabin is silent, windows boarded shut and overgrown shrubs lining the perimeter. Uncle Herb passed away 10 years ago, and with him went the last vestiges of an old family tradition. Neither my cousins, my sister, nor I hunt, either out of moral qualms or disinterest. Either way, few of the folks in my generation seem keen on taking up arms, and we're not alone. According to a 2016 survey by the U.S. Fish and Wildlife Service, less than 5% of Americans older than 16 hunt. That's half the percentage that hit the woods 50 years ago. Despite recent government efforts to preserve this heritage activity, the downward trend is only expected to continue as millennials opt out and the old guard ages out. Some wildlife advocates applaud the shift, but the issue is more complicated than it appears, and the dwindling number of hunters is not without consequences. Lifelong hunter Teddy Roosevelt was alarmed by the loss of species and habitat, and when he became president, he created the United States Forest Service to protect 230 million acres of public land. Then he required hunters to pay for the privilege of hunting the wildlife that lived there. Today, nearly 60% of funding for state wildlife agencies' conservation funds comes from the hook-and-bullet crowd through tag fees, fishing permits, and the Pittman-Robertson Act, which levies an 11% tax on ammo and arms. But there's a catch. The only way states can access that cash is if they put up 25% matching funds from their own coffers. With fewer license sales, states aren't able to raise the same dollar totals that they used to. All of which presents a challenge. Hunters may be fading, but the number of hikers, skiers, and paddlers are increasing, and conservation needs funding more than ever. One solution, a small conservation tax on outdoor gear. Charging a penny on the dollar for a sleeping bag or pair of skis won't make up all of the lost revenues from firearm sales, but it shows that we, as users of public lands, are ready to be part of the funding picture. We need to get some skin in the game. I can hear the protests from friends who already complain when they have to pay a modest trailhead parking fee. But hunters pay that and the firearm tax. They accept the cost as part of doing and preserving the activity they love. That's a spirit I can get behind. And if we don't figure out a way to put our money where our boots are, we might look back in a few decades and realize we have nowhere left to put them at all. The next piece is also from Backpacker Magazine. Leave No Trace Confessional. I dropped a case of beer cans into a creek. An accidental litterer receives their penance in this edition of Leave No Trace Confessional. This is dated September 17th. Some friends and I polished off a 12-pack of beer while camping near a creek in the national park. We left the empties on the bank and went to bed. Torrential rain fell during the night, causing the creek to rise. I woke up to find all of the cans had been swept away. We hiked downstream to look for them, but no luck. I feel terrible about it. Signed, Backcountry Bender. Dear Bender, well, unless some park employee or volunteer picked up those empties, they're definitely still out there. Aluminum cans take hundreds of years to decompose. We hear the remorse in your letter, but still have to point out that you should secure all of your trash before going to sleep, no matter how trashed you might be. In addition to littering, you could have attracted some local wildlife to your campsite. Bears and other animals like beer, maybe as much as you do, and can sniff out your empties. Also, reading between the lines, it doesn't seem like your campsite was 200 feet from the creek. Unless it's a designated site, you'll need to choose a better spot next time. Booze and the backcountry can mix, but do so responsibly. Happy hour shouldn't become a sad day for wildlife and other hikers. Your penance. Remember those park volunteers who hopefully cleaned up your mess? Welcome to their ranks. Join a river cleanup. If you pick up 6 cans for every one you left, you'll feel better. The next article is also from Backpacker. 4 edible plants for beginner foragers. Chow down on these edible plants, all found across the U.S. Brianna Wiles, author of Mountain States Foraging and owner of Rooted Apothecary, and Kat McKinnon, botany program director at the Colorado School of Clinical Herbalism, give you the goods. This article is dated September 9. Okay, the first edible, pine. Where? Various species of this conifer can be found growing in well-drained soil throughout North America. Harvest year-round. The needle, bark, seeds, and cones of all pine species are edible. A tangy tea can be made by infusing the needles in hot water. They're too fibrous to eat more than a few raw. The male cones, smaller than females and best when immature, seeds produced by mature female cones and white inner bark can all be eaten as a trailside nibble. American plum. This scraggly tree can be found at lower elevations below 7,000 feet across the continent in canyons, hillsides, and along roadsides. Look for them near water sources such as rivers and creeks. The harvest fruits in late August. The tart and sweet plum can be eaten straight off the branch as a snack, cooked in campfire dessert crumbles, or made into fruit leathers, sweet and sour sauces, or jellies. The next edible is wild grape. Look near the banks of streams and in moist soils to find this. The fruits usually ripen in late summer to early fall, but the sweet, tart bounty can sometimes be found hanging down from 10 to 60-foot vines into the winter months if birds don't get them first. Bake into a backcountry pie or simply enjoy a mid-hike treat. In the spring, add the new growth of the slightly coiled tendrils to salads for a satisfyingly fresh and sour crunch. And last, cattails. Look for them in wetlands, swamps, and riverbanks. Eat different parts year-round. The underground stems are rhizomes, shoots, immature flower spikes, and pollen of the cattail are edible. The starchy sweet rhizomes can be gathered in the fall through early spring. The green, bean-like shoots are best in spring, and the flower spikes and pollen can be harvested in early summer. Above-ground parts can be used in soups, stir-fries, or steamed. The next article comes from the Boulder Daily Camera. Legislators tour Boulder County recycling facilities in search of solutions for state's recycling woes, by John Spina, dated September 11th. Despite its green reputation, Colorado produced a record 9,307,000 tons of waste in 2018, only 12% of which was recycled, far below the national average of 35%, according to EcoCycle. While Boulder County outpaced its counterparts with 40% of its waste recycled, as did Boulder, which recycled or composted 57% of its waste, other progressive cities around the country, such as San Francisco and Portland, recycled 80% and 70% of their waste, respectively. On Monday, several members of the Colorado Legislature's Zero Waste and Recycling Interim Committee toured recycling facilities in Boulder, Larimer, and Broomfield counties to better understand how they could craft legislation to boost Colorado's recycling system. The main difference between Colorado and California, according to Kate Bailey, the Solutions Director for Ecosystems, is the cost of landfills is nearly twice as high in more densely populated areas of California, which also make those areas more attractive to the companies that repurpose recycled material. We need to be selling materials out our back door to cover our costs, Bailey said. With recycling being more expensive than landfills, what makes this facility work right now is that cities have recycling programs that bring us their materials for free, but we need to be focused on creating end markets for our materials so we offset future costs. End market businesses would not only make recycling centers more profitable, but also would reduce the costs and environmental impact of shipping sorted material to end market businesses out of state, she said. The first step, Bailey said, is to make municipal recycling programs more prevalent. Currently, only 15 cities in Colorado automatically provide households with a recycling cart, while 25 counties provide no curbside recycling at all. In many of those areas, drop-off centers are also few and far between. With more recycling municipal programs, the price of recycling will fall as convenience increases, allowing the state to produce more material for end-market businesses to repurpose, incentivizing them to open factories in Colorado, and allowing them to not only divert more waste from the landfills, but also reduce greenhouse gas emissions, said Bailey and Dan Match, the manager of EcoCycle's Center for Hard-to-Recycle Materials. However, because many smaller communities cannot afford the equipment used to sort and bundle recycling, the ideal situation, Mach said, is to have a regional hub where all of the communities along the Front Range can combine resources. Committee member Senator Kevin Priola, Republican from Henderson, spoke with fellow committee member Representative Mark Catlin, Republican from Montrose, about the possibility of setting up a system where Montrose could truck its recyclable plastics, paper, and glass to the Front Range, where they could be processed and sold to manufacturers. On the way back, the truck could carry organic materials from the Front Range that could be used for compost on Montrose's many farms. For the time being, however, the Zero Waste and Recycling Interim Committee is focused on the lower-hanging fruit. It's clear we need to incentivize recycling infrastructure to get companies here, said Lisa Cutter, Democrat from Evergreen, chair of the committee. If we don't, then it doesn't matter. While the Zero Waste and Recycling Interim Committee will not begin the process of submitting ideas for legislation until Tuesday, the group has been gathering information on Colorado's recycling infrastructure since July and already had some ideas in play on Monday. The first is to design and fund a state-level recycling market development center. The center would assist existing and new end-market recycling business to evaluate opportunities, advocate for local and statewide recycling policies to increase the supply of recycled materials, and educate the public about the importance of recycling. The second is to provide both business and personal property tax relief for new and existing businesses that participate in the recycling economy. And now we'll move to the Boulder Weekly for an article about a climate scientist who traveled from Amsterdam to Boulder without taking a flight to minimize his carbon footprint. The title, 5 Years in 2 Months' Time, by Lauren Hamkin, dated September 12th. The most challenging part about spending 9 weeks traveling 6,400 miles on a catamaran may not be the seasickness, but the boredom of being on a boat in the middle of the Atlantic Ocean with only 3 other people to talk to. However, for Joep van Dijk, a 28-year-old geologist specializing in historic climate research, the seasickness and boredom was worth it if it meant minimizing his personal impact on the ongoing climate crisis. Actually, for van Dijk, it was far from boring. It was exhilarating. You have no society around you. It's just you, the water, and simple life, he says. Van Dijk began his journey from Amsterdam to Colorado after accepting a position as a researcher at the Institute for Alpine and Arctic Research at the University of Colorado Boulder. While the most convenient way to travel to Colorado from Europe is by plane, one round-trip flight from Amsterdam to Denver emits approximately 2 tons of carbon dioxide directly into the atmosphere. The aviation industry alone contributes about 2% to the total amount of greenhouse gas emission in the atmosphere. So Van Dyschke made the journey by train, boat, bike, bus, and even a little bit of hitchhiking. Van Dyschke's interest in the climate began when he was 18, after he built a solar panel for his school. As he continued to observe the negative effects of the climate crisis, Van Dyschke became increasingly cautious of his personal contributions to it. At one point, I was like, screw this, I'm done, Van Dyschke says. You have to make egoistic choices in life, and your own happiness is very important, but is your own happiness more important than the happiness of future generations? In January 2019, Van Dyschke left his home in Amsterdam, traveling by train to the Canary Islands, where he crossed the Atlantic on a boat. 3 weeks after leaving the Canary Islands, Van Dyschke reached Barbados. On his way to a U.S. port, Van Dyschke sailed to Georgetown, Nassau, and Freeport, learning about the culture of each island along the way. On one of his stops, Van Dyschke even saved a man's life. I saw this face in the distance, and it went underwater. I was thinking, no way, is this really happening right now? Van Dyschke says. After 1 minute of contemplation, I decided to jump in, and I swam over. It was this old drunk Frenchman. He almost died. 6 weeks later, Van Dyschke arrived in Fort Lauderdale, Florida. He took an overnight Greyhound bus to New Orleans. From Louisiana, Van Dyschke rode his bike through Texas, New Mexico, and Colorado, a 1,600-mile course. The ride took 3 weeks, and Van Dyschke arrived at his destination, CU Boulder, on Sunday, March 31st. My boss was waiting for me at the Institute, he says. That was a good moment. We went to his place. I spent a couple of days there, drank some beers, cooked some nice dinners. That's when the whole Boulder adventure started. Although the trip was long and grueling, he feels as if he personally grew and matured by 5 years in 2 months' time. He learned how to listen to himself, to what he wants, and to not succumb to what others expect from him. Van Dyschke says he also learned how to listen to others and understand people on his journey. When you are with 4 people on a ship, you realize the importance of companionship and social interaction. In this world where everything is so individual, we often forget how important it is to have human interaction. Apart from choosing not to fly, Van Dyschke makes decisions in his everyday life to ensure he is living sustainably. He is a vegetarian and lives in a co-op house. He and his roommates routinely buy products in bulk to minimize packaging and waste less food. He minimizes his plastic usage when possible and makes local and seasonal choices when shopping. Every day you have to go against the system. It takes energy, says Van Dyschke. Van Dyschke filmed and photographed his adventure to Boulder and is making a documentary of his journey, which he hopes will encourage people to focus on minimizing their own personal carbon footprint. The film, Carbon Dioxide, That's Not Right, is slated for release in the spring of 2020. Slow travel is not really slow, Van Dyschke says. Someone told me the other day, if you grew 5 years in 2 months' time, is that slow travel? No, it's not. It's fast travel. And we have time for one more Leave No Trace confessional. I killed a skunk. We're not going to lie to you. This is bad. I was camping in Pennsylvania when a skunk nosed under my tarp. I bolted and it moved on, but it kept coming back. The fourth time, I threw some stones to scare it off and landed a direct hit, severely maiming it. I knew it wouldn't survive, so I did the only thing I could think of in the face of its suffering and performed the coup de grace with a rock. I still feel terrible. What should I have done differently? Signed, Bill.

0: clean camp is the first step to avoiding unwanted visitors. But if a critter still sniffs you out, try a non-lethal method, such as banging on your cook pot. If all else fails, a marine-grade air horn should do the trick. It may seem silly to carry something like that in the backcountry, but it's lighter than a regret. Do the right thing. It seems like there was an element of bad luck at play, so we'll go easy on you. Carry the air horn as penance and clean up micro trash at every campsite you sleep in to help break the association between hikers and food. If the salty sweat in your shoulder straps, hiking pole, handle, or boots will be irresistible, hang your gear in a tree. We've reached the end of our program for this week. Please join us again next week for the Environment Program. This is the Audio Information Network of Colorado.
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The Better Business Bureau Scam Tracker is a free interactive tool for consumers to report scams and fraud while warning others of malicious or suspicious activity. 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That number again, 303-758-2100.

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1: 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You are listening to AfterSight. 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
3: Hey, you're listening to BlindSight. Let's go. Mental health isn't something to take lightly. It's time to fight. It's time to thrive. Let's do this.
4: Welcome to BlindSight. I'm your host, Bill Lundgren, back in the saddle, and really excited to be doing this program. This is going to be one of four-parter. Talking about a very important topic for all of us, and that is it's a look at ourselves. And, you know, we all have a story to tell. The question is, are we comfortable in being able to tell our story to ourselves and to other people? And it's not always the case. You know, a lot of us don't know how to tell our story to someone else. And it can be by hiding it. It can be like a wound that doesn't heal. And so today we're going to be talking about how we can learn to tell our story and to tell our story. And with us today is Bethany Joy Boring from who is a mental health consultant and also an author who has been doing this and has been able to develop a kind of format, if you will, about how we begin to heal from the story that we have difficulty discussing. Bethany, welcome.
5: Thanks. I'm so excited to be here, and thanks for having me.
4: Well, it's going to be our pleasure, I know, and I'm looking forward to it. In a way, too, it's a chance for me to look at my story as well as, you know, our audience. Mm-hmm. So to start off, I'm wondering if you can just tell us a little bit about how you came onto this format and how you use it.
5: Yeah, that's a great question. Yeah, so my story is crazy. I of course have vision challenges of my own. So I was born with a thing called CHARGE syndrome, which is a combination of a lot of different physical challenges. And within the last couple of years specifically, I started really going through additional vision loss and hearing loss. And when those two things are combined, you just feel like you lose a lot. And when I was walking through some of this a couple years ago, I was also walking through a divorce and being a single mom and just so much going on. I got connected with Dr. Kurt Thompson and the Center for Being Known. And they have what's called confessional communities. And I was invited over there, goodness, I can't remember how many years ago that was, but it's an intensive, which I thought was going to be a great idea. At the time, I was doing a little bit of my own work, but they introduced me. I was already doing some of this work beforehand, but face-to-face was a little different. And it was the first time that I really had an introduction of, hey, here's 20 minutes, and you get to share as much or as little as your story as you want. Go. I was like, wait, yeah. What's the framework? And so that's where it all started. It's gone a lot, you know, a lot of different places since then, but that was the very beginning of learning how to tell my story.
4: So, well, I know that all of us need to tell the story, but the question is, what are the pitfalls? What do we need to do? What do you recommend people do to begin the process of being able to tell our story.
5: Yeah. And that's huge. I mean, and I don't know about you and what your story is, Bill, all the way, but I think so many times when we think about telling our story, we think about what? Birth all the way through where we are now. I mean, that's what a lot of people think of. And what I challenge people to do in a lot of my groups is to start with a scene. Like if you could chop your life into like different parts and just focus on a scene, what is the scene that your heart is really longing to have somebody be with you in? And it's usually one of those parts where we're most terrified almost to share. And for me, it was a lot of my childhood and a lot of my teenage years, which I had not shared. And so I made the mistake when I first told my story to try to get everything covered. And everybody was just like, felt like they were like in whiplash. It's like, what do we, you know? And so if you can just think of like a part, you know, that really makes it a lot easier. And so a lot of my story at the beginning became from, how was that to be born with a bunch of physical challenges and trying to fit in a world that I felt like I stood out? And that's where a lot of my beginning story started.
4: That's a good point, because so many of us, particularly with, well, in my case, I was born with a hearing deficit. Mm-hmm. I didn't know the blindness was going to come. But my mother's message to me was, you can hear, you just need to try harder. And I've carried that message. But can I talk about it with other people? Well, for a long time, I couldn't.
5: Yeah.
4: And that's what you're talking about.
5: Yeah. Yeah, because we're still hearing that message. Like, we want to believe, and I can relate to that, because with hearing loss, I had the same thing. And, you know, let's just turn the volume up on the phone. That'll help. I'm like, and for the life of me, I wanted to believe that it could, and there was something wrong with me, right? So if I'm sharing that part of my story, even though I've done enough work on myself to want to believe that that's not true, I fear about, you know, Bill, if I share that with you, then you're going to go back at me and go, well, yeah, just turn up the volume on the phone. Like, what's wrong with you? Not that you would say that, but right. I still have that internal fear that you are. So, yeah, that's huge.
4: So how do we begin to, as you say, share our story? And what do you see as the purpose of being, of sharing the story? Because, you know, we can go around with these kinds of, and we have, you know, these messages, and, you know, we've, quote, done fine. Why should we do any work on it?
5: Well, what does fine look like to you? I mean, I think a lot of it really comes down to just the idea of wanting to be with others. And the longer we hide behind our stories and honestly the lies that our stories have, because there's a lot of lies in there, the more we tell our stories, the more it becomes more true to us. And we have different people go, not that we're sharing lies, but a lot of times, like, we try to cover up what we're feeling. And so,
4: absolutely.
5: Right? So in your story, I would have been like, wow, Bill, like, when you shared about me or sharing that, you know, you just need to try harder to hear. I know I just felt like I just wanted to be with you in that moment. And I wanted to tell that person, no, don't you get like what's going on? He's doing the best he can. You know, I felt anger for you. And you might be like, wow, like, wait, somebody else feels that for me. Like the anger that I was feeling is good. Like it actually makes sense to somebody else. And so that's going to help you shape the story differently the next time you share it. Mm-hmm. That kind of makes sense? Yeah.
4: Well, I think for me, I mentioned the hearing. I learned without any training, I learned lip reading. And that was my way of escaping notice.
5: Yeah.
4: And I could even fake what I thought somebody said so that nobody knows, you know, that I have a hearing deficit.
5: Right. Yeah.
4: And boy, it's painful
5: that
4: you have this and you can't tell anybody, or you hesitate to tell somebody because they're going to think less of you.
5: Mm-hmm. Well, at least that's the story we're telling ourselves, right?
4: that's the thing. The story we're saying is that we're less than. Mm-hmm. And we hold on to that as long as we don't reveal.
5: Yeah. And that's a lot of energy, too, mm-hmm. that we're putting out there. I mean, I remember when I really started to really talk about my vision loss, because that's the most, and I've had vision loss a lot, but I mean, that's been a lot of my story, at least the last couple of years. And because I did so well, I thought,
4: yeah,
5: you know, meanwhile, people knew, and because I was so strong, they didn't know how to come along and help because I wasn't admitting what I was struggling with. So not only was I using the energy to protect my story, I was using a lot of physical energy that I didn't have
4: yeah.
5: to keep this game, so to speak, playing. And they didn't know how to connect with me because I was trying to be so strong. And so the very thing I was trying to do is to get closer to others was the very thing that was keeping me away from the closeness that I desired.
4: Bingo. I know, see, part of my difficulty with my vision loss was that I thought everybody saw the same way I did.
5: Yep.
4: I didn't know I had, and I'd gone to eye doctors who didn't tell me that, you know, there was something wrong with my vision. So it was out of innocence more than anything else that I didn't tell anybody about the vision thing until it was mm-hmm. finally, I was confronted with it.
5: Mm.
4: And then I had to do a whole lot of song and dance in order to get around and deal with it. And yeah. I didn't really deal with it. You know, I'd trip over a fire hydrant or run into somebody because I couldn't admit it.
5: Yep.
4: And that's when my not telling my story was physically put me in danger.
5: Yeah. So I'm curious for you, like, what was it that took you out of, okay, you know, I'm now to the point where I'm uncomfortable enough where I have to start telling my story, at least to myself. Like, what was it that pushed you to begin your journey of telling your story?
4: Well, in my case, it was just finding out scientifically that, you know, my sight was in trouble. And in fact, a friend of mine referred me to a ophthalmologist because my friend had been around me enough to know there was something wrong. And he sent me to an ophthalmologist who could figure out what the problem was, but he wouldn't tell me. Mm-hmm. So I was sent to an eye clinic at the University of Pennsylvania. I was living in Philadelphia then. And they did the chart to say, and then they went to my friend and said, don't tell him he's going to lose his sight because it's going to be too upsetting.
5: Wow.
4: And fortunately, my friend said, no, I have to tell him. And that at age, I think it was 30, I finally got the word that I am going to lose my eyesight.
5: Yeah.
4: Now, for me, in telling my story, it made all the difference in the world because I was unhappy in the work I was doing, and I didn't think I could continue, you know, without sight. This was doing advertising. And I had liked the field of addiction and treatment of addiction. And so that was a plus for me to find out I was going to lose my sight because it was the thing I needed to make a career change. And it's a career that I've pursued for 40 years, eventually through a lot of different things that came along. I became a counselor. And it was life-changing rather than the kind of awful thing that other people around me thought was awful.
5: Yeah. Well, and what amazes me about your story is that your friend cared enough to come to you with the truth rather than because he was told not to. Like, he cared for you that much that he was willing to share with you what could happen with your vision. Mm-hmm. And I'm just curious, did he continue with you through some of those journey and transition that you had to walk through?
4: Yeah, he was there, and he also, you know, I got connected with the Low Vision Clinic.
5: Mm-hmm.
4: And I got some of the information and help. And I also got the encouragement that when I applied for a job, I told him point blank what my story was about the vision.
5: Wow.
4: I was not going to hide that because it would affect me at some point. So they better know if they're going to hire me, they're going to have that understanding.
5: Wow. I mean,
4: I can't believe when I look back on it that I did it, but it was the wisest thing to do.
5: Yeah. Well, and that you had your friend with you, like, talk about storytelling. I mean, you literally got to share the story with your friend who came with you on that adventure. I mean, how many of us, I'm sure some of your story, like you mentioned before, is hiding. But what I'm hearing is that the biggest change happened for you is when your friend actually came to you and invited you to share your story more truly. Yeah. And not only that, he was like, hey, I'm not leaving. Like, let's go, and willing to walk the, you know, through it with you. That's huge. I mean, you got a story that many, many people don't have. And so that's encouraging for me to hear that. So thank you for sharing that with me today.
4: Well, I think because it came from someone else with authority, I couldn't avoid the story. And it was something that was so major that I didn't have a choice in the matter.
5: Mm.
4: I mean, I tried to fake it with everybody else. Like I say, trip over fire hydrants and things like that. But it was very clear that I couldn't avoid it anymore. But there were also, you know, there wasn't a whole lot that I could do for a while, except go to Low Vision Clinic and so forth. There wasn't any real treatment like we're talking now. But it didn't matter. The secret was out.
5: Yes. Yes.
4: And I couldn't.
5: And you weren't left.
4: I tried to fake a while, like I did with the lip reading.
5: Oh, yeah.
4: But there isn't an answer for that other than to just get yourself in trouble because you can't see everything you're supposed to see.
5: Exactly. Yeah. And it's just interesting because I'm just listening to what you're saying. And as I'm listening to it, I'm just noticing that A, your friend stayed with you, but B, that contrast to what you thought would happen.
4: Right.
5: You were actually living at that reality that your friend came with you. Your friend helped you out and all of these things. And so I can imagine how hard that must have been for you. I mean, good, but also this, like, wait a second. I thought when I admitted this, people would leave. And meanwhile, your friend's still sticking with you. Like, I can imagine if it was me, I would have been like, wait, are they really going to stay? Like, you know, I don't know if you had that. But
4: yeah, he did eventually leave because he had some things that he had to do. He left the state. But by that time, I was settled in a job that I could do blind. At least I had envisioned that. Again, you know, I won't tell my whole story is too long, but I found out within that framework what I could do no matter what, which was being a therapist.
5: Yeah.
4: And even then, there was some hesitancy because, and I find this over and over again with therapists who are blind, we can't tell our story and say we're a blind therapist because then people with sight won't come to us. At least that's the image that we have. So we have to kind of bob and weave around that issue from a professional issue area. But I think the important thing was I knew where I was.
5: Yes.
4: And when it came up with a client, I said, you're blind, aren't you? And, you know, sometimes I pause and say, yeah, I knew there was something a little different about me. Or make.
5: Wow.
4: And, you know, it's like when my neighbor comes over, I don't turn on the lights in my condo. Yep. And my neighbor comes over and says, and walks in and said, "Bill, would you turn the lights on?" I pause and say, I feel so sorry for you sighted people. You have to have electricity and you have to have light turned on. How disabling.
5: I love it. That's awesome. I mean, it's just a way of doing things differently. Like, and I'll tell you, part of my journey has been public speaking again. And I took a break for a while with everything that I walked through in my life, and especially the fear of just feeling like I was going to fall off the stage. Like, that's still a thing. But anyway, all this to say, I realized as I was going through this journey and I'm running into other speakers, they said, "Bethany, we just need to sit with you." I'm like, "Why?" They're like, "You have a storytelling where you can literally paint the picture in our minds." And I'm like, "Where did that start?" Because I don't feel like a lot of people have said that to me. And honestly, and you can relate to this probably, Bill, when we lose vision, we're so used to these audio descriptions or verbal descriptions of what things look like or feel like or see like. And that's our language, right?
4: Right.
5: And so when people look to us, sighted people, they look to us, they're like, "Oh, wait," they're not used to describing what they see. They're not used to painting that picture in people's minds. And so as a speaker, that's actually a hidden superpower where I will have people literally come to me and sometimes even pay, like, "Bethany, can you help me share this story with my audience in a way that they can see it in their minds?"
4: Right.
5: And so we have that superpower that honestly, it takes the stepping into that unknown to realize, wait a second, there's stuff that I can do that other people can't, and they need that. They need that.
4: Yeah, exactly. But it's respecting that difference.
5: Yes. And you get it. I mean, because you've helped people. I'm sure you've got testimonials from clients that you've helped, right? And
4: right.
5: So, yeah, I think that validates it. But then also, you know, whatever it is that we find that we're going to do, wherever we are in our story, where we can show up more truly, we have energy to do it, right? Like, I have a different energy when I know that I get to speak to an audience. I have a different energy when I get to turn on my camera and do sessions with people versus, God help me, sitting down with my kid and doing math homework. there's a totally different energy in there, you know? And so regardless of if we see immediately the effects that it's having, we can notice there's something alive that happens within us, that God has created us in that way to do that. And so regardless of what people think, I'm going to do what makes me feel alive. Because if I don't, and if I wake up every morning and doing the very thing that sucks the energy out of me, I'm not going to want to get out of bed the next morning.
4: Right. But you see, that's the thing that when you first find out, or when you have been enabled by people, you don't know that you have that power to make a difference. You don't have to depend on other people. But you see, this is the way society thinks. Oh, this person is blind. I have to take care of him or her.
5: Yeah.
4: And we believe it, or we may start off believing it.
5: Mm-hmm.
4: And that's when it's important for us to be able to acknowledge to ourselves, as we say, to tell our story, learn to tell our story to ourselves.
5: Yes.
4: And then say, oh, you know, this doesn't have to be this way, or this is the way that I survive, and we can take a look at it.
5: Yeah. Well, and not only that, telling our stories to people who aren't going to be like, "Oh, you poor thing." You know what I'm saying? Like, looking for those people, like your friend who is in your life that you know that can tell us the truth back to us, even if it may be hard. So your friend took that with you. You know, he told you the truth. But then it wasn't like, "See ya." It was more like, "Okay, I know what you're capable of, and this isn't going to stop you, and I'm with you." And that's what we need. We need to surround ourselves by those kind of people, because I think, at least for me, I don't know if it's been for you, Bill, but I know I've had my chance of telling my story to people who it's either A, would put me in this box of, "Well, this is what you can do now, and this is what you can't do now." Or B, you know, like, "What do you mean you're a single mom of three kids? Like, how can you do that?" Then I have those other people that are like, the box didn't even exist because they know that I love to go skydiving and I travel and I do all this stuff. They're like, Bethany, right. This isn't going to stop you. Instead, you get to see and hear the world differently, and people are going to long for that because they get so tired of what they can see and hear. You find the goodness in what other people miss. People need you. And so yeah. I choose to surround myself by the people that see that in me rather than what I'm missing, so to speak. And so, but we have that choice. Like, I think so many times we're like, oh, I'm stuck with all these people that are around me that think that, no, you're not. Like, I don't know if you checked, but we're one in like how many million of people? Like, you can't tell me there aren't other people around exactly. you. Maybe
0: and
5: at
0: we
5: least
0: shouldn't
5: one.
0: Be afraid. Yeah.
5: Yes.
0: We can't
5: so
0: be afraid.
5: Don't give up. If you're out there, don't give up.
0: Yeah,
5: there's
0: exactly.
5: more people.
0: It's interesting. Early in the game, I went into a restaurant to meet a friend, and it was a dark bar kind of restaurant, real dark. Mm-hmm. And I was stumbling around and trying to find what table they were at. And after dinner was over and we left, my friend took me aside and blasted me for that.
5: Wow.
0: He said, you know, you keep trying to fake your sight.
5: Mm.
0: And unless you tell me what you need, I can't help you, and I can't get the pleasure of helping you.
5: Mm.
0: Now, we don't want to do that just to give pleasure, but we have to understand when we feel what our liability is, that yeah. by telling our story and letting people know what's going on, and in effect, helping them to understand what they can do for us, that is... Mm. not enabling, but is helpful, then it heightens the relationship.
5: Mm. Did you see it that way when he first told you that?
0: I didn't. I was, you know, offended, but yeah. I had to think about it. And I've thought about it ever since that, you know, stop trying to be so perfect, so able
5: yeah.
0: in situations where it just... even sighted people have trouble in a dark restaurant. So
5: yeah.
0: Why don't yeah. you admit that that's a bad place for you?
5: Yeah. Yeah. And I think it's it's one of those things where, like, for instance, me and my boys, my youngest is how old now? 12. And just an idea of our little atmosphere that we live in here. My youngest got this ping pong set the other day, and it's one of those that you attach to a table, and it's just a net and one paddle for each person and a ball. And he was so excited. Now keep this in mind that he's known me his entire life. So he's 12 years of this, right? He's like, Mom, I can't wait to play with you. Let that sink in.
0: Yeah.
5: And I'm just like, but here's the thing. Here's the cool thing, though. He knew me well enough. He knew my limitations, but he still knew that I was fun to play with. And part of the reason he did it wasn't necessarily to make fun of me, but he knew that this was going to be fun. And it was, because, I mean, we had a blast. He was teaching me how to hold the, you know, the racket so I could hit it better. And it was like about an hour of me and him just going back and forth and playing. And I'll be honest with you, one of the highlights of the whole thing was when the ball fell and he's like, Mom, can you get the ball? And it was kind of like we were both laughing about it. And I was so excited because I thought I found it. Meanwhile, I had the cat's white paw that I thought was the ball. And I went to go yank it and the cat went... And we went on the floor and we just laughed and laughed and laughed. Right. And so it's one of those lessons to me, because at first I was like, dude, like, I have older boys too, and you don't know if they're making fun of you or like with you, like we're in that teenage phase where it's like, but with him, it's really interesting because he's got hearing loss as well, and we can connect in that. And he's got that idea that nothing's going to stop him, where he will admit when he has struggle, you know, hearing or seeing or whatever, but he doesn't let that stop. He's like, yeah, I got this, but I'm going to play ping pong anyway. And that's the realization that hits me in this conversation, is that, again, who are you surrounding yourself with? If I surrounded myself constantly with my older two boys, I love them to death, but you know, it'd be a totally different story. And so again, it goes back to your story is shaped by who you surround yourself with and who you allow to speak back to you. So it's not necessarily about just sharing your story. And I think we're going to talk about that additionally in other weeks, but just to be aware of who's around you and who are you letting speak into your story.
0: So what does someone have to do when they hear us and say, well, maybe I need to learn how to tell my story? What the steps do they need to take?
5: I think part of it. I wish I had this straight out. These are the steps you need to do. And I hesitate in that only because I don't know what's going on in the person's life and where they are and, you know, about emotional regulation and who they have in their life. But one thing I will say is that, first of all, and I'm learning now and I'll come back to this, do they have somebody safe in their life?
0: Right.
5: Before they even start this? Because eventually you don't want to do this work completely alone. I'm not saying you have to have somebody sitting with you while you write it, you know, but to me, you don't want to do this work completely alone, whether it's you're with a counselor, whether you're with a mental health coach, whether you're with a group, whether you got that one friend who knows you, whatever it is. It didn't mean you had to share it with them. They just have to be aware that you're walking through this so they can like check in on you, because even writing it out or speaking it out, you're connecting neural pathways in your brain that opens it up to different things. And so you could be thinking, okay, I'm going to share this one story. And after you're writing it, you realize memories come up and you may not be prepared for all of those other stories that come up. So it's just an awareness that yes, it is healing. It is healing. But at the same time, just aware that you're waking yourself up to other things. That's like when you work out a muscle for the first time. When I'm doing shoulder muscles, I'm in the process of increasing my weight for my dumbbells and stuff. So I'm up to like 20 and 30 pounds, which I think is awesome, by the way. But anyway, so I'm in lifting weights. And one thing that my unofficial personal trainer, AKA friend, is telling me is like, it's going to hurt for a while, but you don't want to do too much. But he's like, I'm going to warn you, it's going to hurt probably the next day, but that's normal, because he knows that I walk through pain like that. I use that example because here's the thing, even though we write or share our story, it's going to hurt, but it shouldn't get to the point where it defines how we're going to walk out the next couple of days. So that's what we're aware of. It's like, we want to be able to write our stories and share our stories. We want to be able to open up those neural pathways, but we also want to go to the level where we have the stamina to still stand and walk through our daily lives. And that's just that boundaries to put around ourselves. We want to do it smart.
0: Yeah, that absolutely. And the safety, I think, is the real issue, because, you know, I know when we're feeling something shame-based, we become all or nothing, don't share, or we might share everything.
5: Yeah.
0: And either way, we lose out.
5: Yes. Yeah. And it's just, it's true. It really is. Because you go, well, that one time I wrote this, or that one time I spoke this, and this is what happened. Well, what about all the other times? And here's the thing, our brains, the way they're wired, a lot of times it's so easier to think a negative rather than positive.
0: Right.
5: Mm-hmm. And that's one thing, and I'm still about this, and I don't know if this has any place in anything that we're talking necessarily about today, but one of the things that I put in place for all the clients that I work with is I make sure that they have good grounding and good positive appreciation moments already in their repertoire. So when they're working through these stories, they still have these positive moments that they've got to sit with, that they can come back to, that they can connect with those emotions, that they can connect with those stories, that they've seen the appreciation and what God is doing even in this day, or even in a couple of days ago when they're working on a story that happened years ago. See what I'm saying? They can still come back to the present moment. I'm like, wait a second, that was me years ago, but today I'm here. And not that it makes it all better, so to speak, but they have a grounding place to know where they are today. That doesn't define who they are right now.
0: Well, I know the example sometimes that I talk about is if you go into a social setting like a bar and you meet somebody and that person tells their entire life history 10 minutes after meeting you.
5: Oh, gosh. Yeah.
0: Yes. That's my reaction, too. And you walk away staggered with all this information.
5: Mm-hmm.
0: That's the extreme. But then when you, the other thing would be meeting somebody and they don't tell you anything about themselves. There's no bond that is created with you and another person.
5: Yeah.
0: That these are the two extremes that you can, find yourself performing.
5: Yes. Yeah.
0: Unless you make the decision, as you're saying, to, okay, who do I share with? How much do I share? Because sometimes it's helpful, particularly with new people, to share just a little bit and see what their reaction is.
5: Yes. Yeah. Well, and two responses to that, and I'm sure you know some of this, Bill, so you can even correct me, but one response is, when you're sharing, paying attention to what part of your brain you're sharing from, right? If I'm triggered and I feel like I need to protect myself, I can, oh my word, I'm a great storyteller. So I can go completely and make it all about you. That's one of my best defenses that I have. But I'm not doing that to connect. I'm doing that to protect. And so if I'm aware of that, and I'm confronted with somebody and they're like, they know me well. They're like, Bethany, slow down. I'm like, oh yeah, take a deep breath. That gets me out of this amygdala. That gets me out of this fear, flight, freeze, you know, shock to, okay, take a deep breath. I'm in a safe place. This person just wants to connect. Okay. And then usually if this is done right, I'll come up with a curious question. That is my way of really genuinely connecting. That is my way of getting back online. That is my way of feeling safe enough where I can connect to you. And that's my way of going, okay, this person's here. And so my other second part of that is the egg analogy, is that when you're sharing your story, it's like handing a raw egg to another person to have them hold. You just do that one little part of your story. You don't do the whole like 20 minute version. You just do that little part and see how they hold that. See if they're curious about it. See if they make it all about them. See if they go immediately and just start making fun of it. I mean, to see how they do though that. And if they do well, according to you, if they do well, well, maybe give them another egg or maybe wait a week and see what happens, you know, and see if they still care well for that. Because here's the thing. One, people are going to drop eggs, especially if we give them way too many to carry, and yet we think it's our fault. Like, when you shove a whole carton of eggs in somebody's hand, something's going to fall. Like, that's too much to ask of anybody, really. But then second of all, you want to trade back and forth a little bit. So if you're giving an egg to them, maybe eventually they'll give an egg to you. You want to feel even on both sides. And so it takes time and trust, and it's both ways. You're watching them, they're watching you, and you build trust in that.
0: And this is where we run into trouble when we're so consumed with ourselves or our, for example, vision loss or whatever, that we may end up doing all the talking rather than exchange with another person, because everybody has a story. And it may be, it's not going to be the same as our story, but we have to open the door that people can share their story with us. To the level that they're comfortable, and then it becomes an exchange. That sound right?
5: Yes. Yes. Well, and just like we did earlier when you were talking about part of your hearing loss journey, right? When I was with you in that, I was like, wow, Bill, when you were sharing that, I felt angry. I wanted to be with you. And did you feel, and you can totally tell me if you didn't.
0: Yeah.
5: But did you feel connected with when I, that wasn't, oh, wow. Cause I have hearing loss too. So I could go off on my own little story and you're like, well, that's awesome. You know, so we're paying attention. So again, it's, and also just be aware, people don't do this very well, because here's the thing. And we know this too. When we hear somebody's stories, emotions come up on us. And some of us, hopefully mental health professionals, have emotional regulation skills where we can be okay with these heavy emotions that are brought into the room. We make space for that. We know how to deal with that. other people don't, and it feels uncomfortable. And so they go right into, well, in my story, or they go into, well, that's nice, and they pivot. And they don't. And here's the thing. They're not even aware of what they're doing because it's so uncomfortable. Yeah, and they may not be willing to face what they're doing. And so that's when you get to make the call. Okay, is this somebody that I want to keep sharing with? Or it doesn't mean that your story is not valid. It means that's probably not your person. And that's okay.
0: Yeah.
5: Good try. Exactly. Try again. Later with a different person.
0: Well, is there any other suggestion that you have for listeners about, okay, dealing with their story and sharing that story with other people?
5: Yeah. Well, I mean, today, especially just, you know, beginning the story journey, it looks different for everybody, right? Mm-hmm. I was talking to a friend the other day because I don't write a lot anymore. I try, but it's just getting harder and harder. Yeah. But I do practice audio journaling, and there's so many apps, and I'm not going to go into all that. But the thing is I had to be willing to go with myself in this whole adaptability thing, which I know that can be a cuss word to some of us now. It's like, I don't want to adapt. I just want to do things like I always did them before, you know. But here's the thing. I knew that it was healthy to get my words out. And so I adapted, and I found one or two places that I love to speak my words and have it read back to me or listen to it back. And then I'm going, oh, wow, I see negative beliefs going on. I see, you know, I'll see all or nothing thinking, you know, and I'm just aware of that. And so that's my way of processing. That's a way of sharing my story. It doesn't even necessarily have to be with anybody right away. Because I think so many times they hear our stories, Bill, and they're like, I don't want to share with anybody right away. I'm not ready for that. Okay. But the hardest part is just to make sure you're safe. Make sure you have those one or two people that are at least aware of what you're doing. And then have a place where you can be adaptable and go, if writing doesn't work for you, well, speak it. If speaking doesn't work for you, you can draw it. If drawing doesn't work for you, you can, you know, don't stop it just because one thing doesn't work one time you try it. That's all or nothing thinking all the way. And we are stronger than that here in this community. We're adaptable more than that in this community, and our story deserves to be heard. So I'm telling that person out there that's sitting here going, I can't because of whatever it is. Yes, you can. And your story is worth it to keep working on. And so find the people in your life that you can connect with. Find the way to share your story and just start. Don't have to have this in your mind that it has to look or feel a certain way. Just take the next best step instead of trying to write the whole story in one go.
0: Yeah, piece by piece, in other words.
5: Ditto. Step by step. Yeah.
0: Step by step, yeah.
5: That's a song.
0: You know, that's crucial because, you know, we try a little bit out and see how other people respond.
5: Yep.
0: And that's our checkpoint. And then because, like the guy in the bar that I'm talking about, or the woman in the bar who tells the whole story, I'm not going to spend any time with that person. It's overwhelming.
5: Yeah.
0: Unless they're, you know, they're my patient.
5: Yeah, right. And that's the last thing we want to do, honestly, if we're just hanging out with somebody. It's, But you know, there's people that you really connect with. And that's the one thing just to, and maybe that can be somebody's first step. If we're just listening, maybe somebody out there just needs to know that they can connect with another person. And for that person, I'd be like, hey, pay attention to people that you're with. Because sometimes those people are there. We just don't get out of our own way to see how many people really do care. And so maybe just to give them that experience, like go throughout this next week, whatever week you're going through, and just pay attention wherever you go. Even if you don't leave your house, pay attention to the people that are in your life. And then pay attention to yourself, like, who do I need to put in my life? And where are they? And how can I connect with them? Maybe that's your first step.
0: Yeah. And I think that's the really difficult step, because if we may feel so bad about our disability, whatever it is, that we feel like we have to take anybody that comes along, and we don't.
5: Exactly. No, and that's the worst thing.
0: Very selective. There are people who will be helpful for us, and there are people who are going to just be poison.
5: Yeah. And think about it. I mean, Yeah, I do. I was going to say, I don't mean this, but yes, I do. I'm 100% mean this. a lot of us here in this vision loss, blind community, whatever you want to call it, we scare people because we know how to adapt. Honestly. Yeah. And here's the thing. You're going to get that. And if that happens, okay. Like, I don't say, don't define yourself by it. Understand that we walk through things that many people haven't. And some people are prepared emotionally and time-wise to sit with us and walk that journey out with us and see the way that we have learned to see. But if they're not, okay, that just means they're not our person. That's okay to have that. That's okay to be aware with that and just be aware of, okay, like, just like other people in our life, they may, you know, do something inside of us and we just need to be curious about that. Like, okay, that's that person's journey and you're not meant to connect with everyone. And so just to be aware of that, give yourself some grace and just like we're talking about here, just take the next best step and know that you're not alone. You have these places here, right here where we've all walked through our own stories and know that you're not alone. And as you're beginning the storytelling, as you're beginning the story writing, just know that you have other places here with other two people as we continue. I don't know about you, Bill, but as we continue writing our story, it's a work that we always come back to.
0: Yes. Yes. And I know that on that note, we'll be continuing our dialogue.
5: Yes.
0: With several more episodes to help people understand what it is that we've gone through, what they need to do to help themselves to find the, how shall I say, peace or at least acceptance of whatever their disability is. It just takes a little work.
5: Yeah. I think the terminology is radical acceptance.
0: There you go.
5: Exactly. Ooh, I don't like that word, but yes, that's what it is.
0: Yeah, the word for the day.
5: Yes. I guess it's two words, isn't it?
0: Yeah. Hey, this has been wonderful. I'm looking forward to our continuing our discussion. Is there any other last word you want to give to our listener?
5: Yeah, well, I know we've said it a couple times, but sometimes I walk away from listening to these podcasts and I go, wait, what did they say again? Okay, if you leave with only two things, one, know that you're not alone. But number two, you decide right now before even pushing pause or stop or going on to the next thing, what is one small action step that you want to take after listening? Are you someone that has written your story and just has never shared it? Are you someone who's never even started that journey? Are you someone that wants to write a novel one day? I'm not saying to write the novel.
0: Yeah.
5: I'm saying, hear me straight even when I'm saying this. Just begin and just do something that you can get done within half an hour, within an hour, something small, and celebrate that progress. Because this is huge stuff that we're talking about, Bill. This isn't any light things. And so even if it's a small step, you may think, oh, that's all I did. No, that's huge. And that takes energy and that takes relations and that takes trust. And so take that first step and we'll see you back here next week. Right, Bill?
0: Yep. Right. And I would make one adjustment to what you said in the beginning. And that is, we don't have to be alone because sometimes we feel that we're destined to be alone.
5: Yep.
0: And that's a lie that we tell ourselves.
5: Yep.
0: And that's what we have to move. One of the things we have to tell ourselves something different.
5: Yes.
0: Thank you for sharing. And to our audience out there, think about taking some time to work on your story. That's all you need to do for now.
5: Yep.
0: So until the next time, we look forward to having you join us for the next episode. And thank you very much, Bethany, for your good work.
5: Well, thank you, Bill. Love your story, my friend.
0: This is your host, Bill Lundgren, with Bethany Joy Boring. This is the end of story one. We look forward to having you with us for the next one. Thank you.
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1: 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Even if the door feels cool, exercise caution. Stay low to the ground and open the door slightly to check for smoke or fire on the other side. If it's clear, follow your office's evacuation plan. 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Once you have successfully evacuated the building, do not re-enter for any reason until the fire department gives the all-clear signal. Remember, being prepared and knowing what to do in an emergency can save lives. Take the time to understand your building's evacuation plan and practice it regularly. Stay calm, stay safe.
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5: 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Hello, everybody, and welcome to your BLT Bite. I'm your host, Evan Starnes. So this is going to be a bit of a special BLT Bite for you guys. Last week, I was at CSUN, and as you guys have probably come to the conclusion as well,

0: plans for BLT and for making BLT bites didn't go quite as intended. I've got a lot of takeaways from the conference and actually learned quite a bit. And I will be doing a full-length episode on Wednesday, kind of just regarding my thoughts on the entire conference as it is and some of the cool stuff that I got to see there. And then also, you know, just what I could have slash should have done differently for BLT. So that will be a full-length episode. That being said, I wanted to give you guys kind of a roundup of all of these different little recordings that I've edited together and show, you know, some of the stuff that I got to see at CSUN. And it was incredible. I got to see some new Braille devices. It is I even said this in my recording. It feels like the year of multi-line Braille displays. I got to check out the Humanware Monarch. I didn't record that one, though, which is really unfortunate. And I had a nice run-in with good old Joe Weber from Be My Eyes, and we had a live encounter with Stevie Wonder. So, pretty big deal. So, with that being said, sit back, relax, grab whatever sandwich or beverage pleases you, and enjoy the rest of this BLT triple-decker bite. And stay tuned for the full episode on CSUN. So we are standing at the TPGI booth, which is a sister company for Vispero / Freedom Scientific, the makers behind JAWS. And I'm joined by Denis Thomas from TPGI. So you guys work with San Diego State University currently for some really neat web accessibility testing, and I'd really like to know how it all works.
1: Well, my sister company, I work for TPGI, which is the professional services division under Vispero. We support universities and private sector companies with ensuring that their digital storefronts, digital universities, are accessible to everyone regardless of their ability. My sister company, Freedom Scientific, makers of JAWS, ZoomText, and Fusion, work directly with the University of San Diego State by providing you guys with JAWS and Fusion licenses to be used most likely as accommodations to students as well as faculty, allowing them to teach and or take courses online or whatever as needed and navigate the university's websites as part of the day-to-day student life. What I do on the TPGI side is the web consultant, is provide companies with digital accessibility services, direct consulting like manual testing, design reviews, and things like that, remediation support, to strategic services like helping university develop an accessibility program that understands the entire use case of accessibility from procurement, HR, to student life, faculty, and all that sort of stuff. And everything that we put on the web must be made accessible.
0: Absolutely.
1: For both parties there. We also complement that with free software solutions known as ARC, JAWS and Specs, and our latest product, JAWS for Kiosk. ARC is our technical scanning tool and knowledge-based center, which allows our clients to scan their websites and web apps against the WCAG standards and understand where there might be automated issues, or we can tag those as well with manual testing issues that would impact folks who use screen readers or dyslexic or any other disability type that impacts how they use the web. JAWS Inspect is a purpose-built product of ours where we've taken JAWS and turned it into a pure QA and developer tool that allows them to test the usability of a website. So in our space, we have lots of tools that test against the technical standards, but JAWS Inspect allows us to test the usability of a site. So we can technically test if we have a ramp on the front of the building and determine yes or no on that. And JAWS Inspect is going to let you know, is that ramp 6 miles long and therefore not really usable to a screen reader user, or there's an impasse that they couldn't get past as part of that. So that's where that comes in. And then JAWS for Kiosk.
0: That's
1: for
0: new.
1: This big push in the space, even heightened by COVID, where we've gotten rid of like folks in the retail setting where I just want to buy a burger or if I want to check into my
2: hotel, cashiers and all that.
1: Check into my airline, get a taxi, even getting gasoline at the pump. It now has a kiosk built into it.
3: Wow.
1: Well, where does that leave behind the disabled community? Yeah. So JAWS for Kiosk gives you a tool that's familiar with millions and millions of people all around the world. JAWS is used by over 100 countries around the world, so there's automatic language support to the scalability of that.
2: That's
1: the
2: awesome.
1: Security built into it, the familiarization of the community of being JAWS users coming to a kiosk that now uses JAWS itself, so there's no new learning curve they have to have for using something like that.
2: Yeah.
1: And then the customization that we can also provide to ensure that we're pronouncing words that may not be in the dictionary because of our marketing crew coming up with something like that. So this is the support that we provide to our customers and our clients, as well as to the community themselves via Freedom and what they do.
2: That's really cool. And, you know, ensuring that it's responsive and understandable. Now, if you'd like to learn more about what TPGI does, check out their website at tpgi.com. Currently, we are at the Harpo booth, and I'm holding in my hand a really
4: incredibly cool-looking Braille display called
2: the Braille Pen 24. Now, I have never held a Braille display in my hand so thin and so light before. So for perspective here, it's about as thick as an iPhone, like as your average smartphone, and about as light, too. So this doesn't use piezoelectric Braille, does it? It's like a...
5: It has dot cells.
2: Dot cells. So yeah, it's the exact same technology, so I believe it's using actual motors. I'll go ahead and show what it sounds like to kind of refresh the display here. So I'm just scrolling through the main menu. It kind of sounds like an Orbit Reader, but much faster. But you know, it does make an audible sound. You have a really nice Braille keyboard on the surface of it. You have some thumb keys and like a thumb joystick on the front, and a couple of switches on the back.
5: Here is for a silent mode.
2: Oh, okay.
5: You can turn off the system sounds.
2: Oh, nice.
5: This mode is for change the mode, so from terminal to offline note taker.
2: Ah, very cool. So kind of like if you've used the Brilliant Braille displays, they have a switch on the back to just go between standalone and terminal mode. So pretty similar. And then to the right of those two switches, you have your power button. But yeah, again, I've never seen, the whole thing is made out of aluminum. It is a really sleek looking Braille display, running around $2,000.
0: Now, if you'd like to learn more about the Harpo Braille Pen or get one yourself, you can visit their website at BraillePen, BraillePen.com.
2: So a bit of a different device for you guys, not a Braille device or an assistive technology product, rather a smart oven. So I'm joined by Travis Rick, and this is, what is this thing called, first of all?
6: It's called the Brava, so kind of like Bravo, but it's Brava.
2: Oh yeah, I've heard of these before, so can you tell our listeners about what this is and kind of what makes it unique over other ovens?
6: Absolutely, yeah, everybody asks, their first question is what makes it smart. So if you think about what some car companies have done with autonomous driving,
2: yeah,
6: we did it with cooking.
2: Nice.
6: So Brava is a smart oven that cooks with infrared light. We use 6 lamps to cook instead of traditional heater coils. These heater coils are slow to heat up and slow to cool down.
2: Yes.
6: But Brava's lamps go from ambient to full power in less than a second. So under the hood, there are 8,500 recipe programs that are fully automated. It stays cool to the touch on the outside. It shuts off automatically when it's done cooking. It has a camera inside for remote monitoring and for remote shut off.
7: Does it notify you when it's done?
6: Absolutely. And it notifies you on that mobile app too. There are also 10 manual modes, so it can bake like a regular oven.
2: Mm-hmm.
6: It can sear, which is kind of like broil, but it's way more powerful, and it goes both directions.
2: Can it air fry?
6: Yes.
2: Oh, that's a big one.
6: We call it, it's not actually air frying, but it's emulating an air fryer. So if you have air fryer instructions, you just follow the same times and temps.
2: Because, I mean, an air fryer is just an oven with a basket underneath it,
6: pretty much.
2: A convection oven.
6: Exactly.
2: Now, for our listeners, this thing, if you guys have used Apple products for a while and you're familiar with their design language, this thing looks like an Apple device. Like the top Of course, you have this big silicone pad. You do have this big, giant touch surface with a button.
6: That's the only physical button on the device, and this is the only button that you have to physically press to start it.
2: Ah,
6: with your hand is on right here is a glass touchscreen.
2: Yes.
6: So, we didn't design Bravo with accessibility in mind.
2: That was the question I was going to ask. So
6: we launched it in 2018 into the consumer market because we wanted to help home cooks cook faster and with more convenience than ever before.
2: Absolutely.
6: Turned out a lot of the safety features that we built into the product had an elevated level of importance for people that use assistive technology. The fact that it stays cool to the touch, shuts off automatically. So about 2 years ago, we started seeing sales from this company in Massachusetts who serves young adults with autism that were trying to live independently.
2: Yeah, I know the company.
6: It turned out that they have a lot of challenges in the kitchen. The anxiety of forgetting to turn off the oven.
2: Oh, yeah.
6: Or having to flip things over burning flames, you know? And so they immediately found massive benefits in this, and we got on the phone with them, trained their whole team of PTs and OTs, and since that time, we've placed Bravo with about 100 people in the Boston area. That opened our eyes to assistive technology, and we said, oh my gosh, there's this whole market that is underserved and has been left behind in the kitchen. And frankly, there haven't been very many innovations in cooking technology in the last 50 years, much less for accessible cooking.
2: Well, and everything's all touchscreen.
6: Oh. Exactly. And so we knew last year when we went to ATIA, we met some guys from the San Francisco Lighthouse. They came up and said, your touchscreen is no good for people that are visually impaired.
2: Yeah.
6: And we said, we know. How do we fix it? And we ended up partnering with them over the last year. We first had to rebuild the back end so that full oven controls would be on the app.
2: Right.
6: And then we worked with the Lighthouse to help us with the design and integration of screen readers with VoiceOver and TalkBack. So it is fully accessible for
2: iPhone and Android users. So your app is fully, because that's the risk you have with these bits. Because as cool as they are, you know, smart devices, you know, you throw like $800 down on something like that. You get it home, set it up, find out their app isn't accessible. So the Brava app is fully VoiceOver accessible.
6: Yes.
2: Now, how much does this particular oven run usually?
6: There's four different packages: the starter set, which has a metal tray and a glass tray and a walk-in. It's the temp sensor, retails for $1,295. The next set includes all of the bakeware accessories. So it has a loaf pan for baking bread. It has a square pan for making brownies and cakes. It has an egg tray so you can do fried eggs, poached eggs, and also a muffin cup or muffin tin. And then that set's $1,495. The next set includes all of that plus the enameled cast iron chef pan, which you use to make rice, soup, stews, braises, things like that. And then the last one is $1,995. That's the one that you actually have your hand on. It has all of the accessories plus a glass door, plus a wireless temp sensor. So the original Brava has a metal door.
2: Oh, okay.
6: We didn't need glass in the beginning because it has a camera inside.
2: Yeah, so you don't... Not an AT product, but definitely love to cover kitchen gadgets on this podcast. So, yeah, this is the Brava oven. I've heard about these a few years ago, and I was wondering about their app. It is nice to see it's accessible. It's a bummer that the touchscreen isn't natively accessible or doesn't have some sort of speech functionality, but it does have an app, and you know, as long as that app works, if you're a blind user, you can use this product. Well, goodness gracious, I totally lied if I said this was going to be the last demo, because I ran into a good friend of the show and a good friend of mine, Joe Weber from Be My Eyes. Welcome to CSUN.
3: Yeah, this is my first one.
2: Really?
3: Believe it or not.
2: Goodness
3: I joined
2: gracious.
3: Be My Eyes in 2019, and then I was supposed to do my first one, and that was March 2020, shut down right before the conference.
2: Right.
3: Because I was right around the same time.
2: Well, good Lord. How have you felt about this year? It's been...
3: Well, I mean, I just... And actually... Evan, if you wouldn't believe this, right now, behind us, Stevie Wonder is walking through, which is probably the craziest coincidence.
2: That's kind of
3: maybe
2: insane.
3: The entire inning. So he's literally right behind, he's like right there.
2: So we're standing in the front lobby, and there's Stevie Wonder just...
3: And is just passing quietly right by us. He's wearing a black leather hat, big sunglasses, all black, kind of it's like a nice leather sweatsuit. And he looks pretty... cool.
8: Oh my god.
2: All me darned.
8: This is crazy.
2: This is insane.
8: And then he's with none other than Mike May. Do you know Mike from APH?
2: Yeah,
8: local
2: Mike
8: legend.
2: May,
8: yeah. I think he's his official guide for the conference. And
2: I guess I wouldn't be surprised, would I?
8: This is crazy. This is radio at its best right now, man.
2: It's not every day you get to just have a 20-foot encounter with Stevie Wonder. Well, I guess, can you tell us about some of the latest and greatest since we've met about what's down the pipe for Be My Eyes?
8: Yeah, I mean, right now, if you buy those Meta Ray-Ban glasses, you can sync it to your Be My Eyes account. You can call a volunteer. You can call members of a group, like a volunteer group that you create.
2: Oh, cool.
8: So right now, though, a good differentiation to know is that you can use the Meta AI in the glasses. So you can say, hey, Meta, what am I looking at?
2: Yeah.
8: That's a different AI model, though, than Be My AI. So, you know, right now, of course, we have this integration with Meta, and we are giving them a lot of great feedback from our community members, specifically regarding their AI and those glasses. But, you know, ultimately, we still really believe in and prefer our OpenAI-based model in our app. So just a good thing to note if you are using both of those platforms, that it is a different platform, and it might give you kind of different results.
2: Right, because you're using GPT and stuff like that.
8: Yeah, exactly.
2: Meta's is like what?
8: Llama.
2: Llama,
8: yes.
2: Yeah, that's what they're using. So it's different results. I've noticed with the Meta AI that I have to kind of prompt it a bit more for specific details.
8: Yes.
2: But it'd be cool to actually, especially since you guys have already gotten the Be My Eyes integration, where you can just say, hey, Meta, Be My Eyes. You know.
8: Yeah, exactly. And like, I mean, I would say this to any of our partners, including Meta or OpenAI, which is that Be My Eyes has always been agnostic of one. We never are saying we're going to use this model because they're the one we are partnered with, or because they're paying us, all right? Like, the value we bring, and vice versa, and the only way we can bring value is if we are actually providing the best on behalf of our community. And for that reason, like, if tomorrow, which God knows now happens all the time, if a new model is clearly the best one to use,
2: there you go.
8: We're sure as heck going to try it out.
2: Absolutely.
8: And if it's the best one, we're going to find a way to get it in our app. So,
2: absolutely.
8: You know, that's how we roll.
2: That'd be really cool to see like an accessibility mode for Meta AI where you can just, it knows your blind, low vision. It can be more verbose. And
8: well, I mean, I think that's kind of the future of AI is like one, an AI that learns about you.
2: Yeah.
8: And you know, everyone we talk about on the team or talk to on the team and in general, I think it's that's where it's going.
2: Yeah.
8: And also to be able to, I don't know, anticipate things.
2: Absolutely.
8: At the same time. So,
2: well, I'm getting a call, so we're going to have to cut this short, but thank you, Joe Harper, for your time.
8: Yeah, Evan, it was a crazy moment we just saw. But
2: for real.
0: Well, I sure hope you guys enjoyed listening to those recordings. Keep in mind, too, a lot of these are going to be probably extended into full feature length. I guess you can call them feature length BLT episodes. If you've got any questions or feedback, you know, you can always email feedback@aftersight.org or leave a voicemail at 720-712-8856. Like I said, I've got more thoughts on CSUN, and I didn't put all of my recordings in this bite, mainly because it would have made it way too long, but I realized that the exhibit hall is so loud, and some of my recordings did not turn out. Even after putting them through, you know, post, like, they just were not usable, sadly, which is really sad. So I'll have to reach out to a couple of the other folks that I interviewed and see if we can get them on the show. Anyways, it's been another BLT Byte. I've been your host, Evan Starnes, and I'll see you on BLT.

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0: 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I'm Jonathan Price.
1: I'm Evan Starnes.
0: And together, we're bringing you news, tech, and information about blind technologies.
1: Being blind doesn't mean you have to stop living.
0: We're going to show you just how possible it is to live the life you want. All right, well, that's fun messing around with recording stuff. How you doing, buddy?
1: I'm doing pretty good. I had a very nice and relaxed weekend, and my watch is currently vibrating and distracting me, and I wish it would stop. Thank you. There you go. Speaking of watches, not the most exciting thing I bought, but I am going to have an Apple Watch Ultra on my wrist pretty soon. And
0: very nice.
1: Yeah,
0: very
1: nice. It's going to be interesting. It'll be my first cellular Apple Watch because pretty much every Apple Watch I've had has always been just the regular GPS model because I'm like, nah, I'm not going to pay for this, but
0: right.
1: It wasn't that much. And hey, now if I lose my phone, I'm not completely screwed. So
0: no, I absolutely love my 7.
1: Oh yeah, that's nice.
0: Yeah, I'm having a hard time justifying going to the Ultra just yet.
1: Yeah, I'm coming from a 6. But next exciting purchase was a Simi Cane.
0: There you go.
1: I bought one, and one's coming, and we will get audio of it when it comes.
0: Yeah.
1: It's going to be awesome. And that's actually a great segue into this week's topic. We on Friday, Jonathan and I went out and met with Kelvin, who was a guest on Blind Level Tech a few weeks back and is going to be a guest on Aftersight this week as well. We met with him and we got to test out the Simi Cane live, go do some scary street crossings. They weren't that bad, but they were kind of scary too. And just test it out and really field test it at night, which was super cool. So the sun was down and, you know, it was completely dark out. So we got to see what this cane was made of and it blew us both out of the water.
0: Yeah, it was pretty epic. When we went to Greeley, we got to meet not only Kelvin, but his friend Spencer, his mom Pamela, and Scott. And I think his sister's name Vivian. Is that right?
1: Yep.
0: Okay. Beautiful family, just wonderful hosts. They were so gracious. And it was so wonderful to meet people who were genuinely interested in not only the cane, but the stories of those who are blind. Spencer himself is blind. We're going to try to get him on Aftersight in a couple of weeks. So stay tuned for that. His story is just, if you want to hear an amazing story of overcoming odds, that's one that you're going to want to tune into. And when we got there, it was pretty unreal because there was this big, like, it almost reminded me of a golf bag, and it had a whole bunch of Simi canes in it of all sizes and lengths, and all on this like really cool charging station. And then it was off to the races, and we sat and chatted for a little while, got to know each other, went out to dinner. And yeah, just like Evan said, the crossing that we were at, it was a lot bigger than Evan made it out to be, and it was more scary. I'm glad that he was blind because there were a lot of
1: cars wasn't that
0: zooming around.
1: It was bad. It wasn't as bad as Colfax,
0: no,
1: but
0: no, it wasn't. At least, yeah, I'm not even going to go there. Nope, I just can't.
1: No.
0: Just can't.
1: Fair
0: enough. You're up in Colorado long enough, you hear the word Colfax, and then
1: chills start running down your spine, I think.
0: Yeah.
1: I can't imagine.
0: Anywho, but it was such an amazing experience, and we were blown away. For me is an understatement, because we went in, we talked on the way up, and we went in and we're like, boy, I hope this thing is actually worth coming up here for. We're just going to test it out, do a couple of walks, and head home.
1: Yeah.
0: So I'm going to turn it over to you. Tell me about the impressions of the cane. What your thoughts were?
1: Well, my first thoughts were, this is going to be some thrown together thing. I'll check it out, have some fun. It might light up a little bit, but I probably won't be able to see it. I have light perception, but can't see super. Like, I have a hard time with LEDs. And,
0: right.
1: You know, I was just like, this is going to be super expensive, and it's gonna
0: it's not worth money.
1: It's just gonna be like every other cane,
0: right?
1: So, obviously, yeah, those impressions were completely blown out of the water, big time. In fact, holding it in my hand for the first time, that's pretty much when that all happened. The cane itself, when I got it, it was really, really well built. I mean, it's light for a battery-powered cane. So it's about as heavy actually as like your average folding cane from like Ambitech mainly. So not super heavy. The vibration on it, I wish we had gotten audio. I really regret not getting audio that night. The vibration on it was really good. It was kind of high-pitched and kind of hard to not fidget with because it was fun.
0: Yeah.
1: But super good. I'm super glad that's a feature there. The light itself, though, is really what impressed me. The cane itself, below the handle, like the entire shaft of it, like literally the entire shaft all the way pretty much down to the tip lights up.
0: Yep.
1: Brightly. Like, we're not just talking your LED indicator, your phone screen. This is like flashlight bright. But what was cool is he was showing me this film that he put on. I think he talked about.
0: Yeah.
1: And it actually helps like shade the light. And that's actually a common thing. I mean, a lot of
0: It mutes the light. It takes the brightness or the harshness of the light, and it just kind of softens it. So it still maintains its brightness, but the sharpness of that light. I mean, you could probably see this light for at least a mile.
1: Yeah, that actually totally like trounces all over the comment I had of it lighting up an entire hallway in a restaurant, because it did do that.
0: Oh, absolutely. In like, a lighted hallway, by the way.
1: Yeah, it lit a lighted hallway. So, yeah, basically that all aside to say, it's an impressive cane.
0: So you had the handle and you were a little concerned about the pistol grip and how you didn't know if it was going to be well designed or if it was going to fit right, but
1: yeah,
0: the handle.
1: Yeah, I like the handle. The handle is probably one of my favorite parts about the cane. So, yeah, when Kelvin talked about the pistol grip, I kind of assumed he was talking about like this big thing, like about the size of like a pack of gum or something, like this, you know, big flat thing. That's what I was expecting to hear. But the handle itself is super nice. It's at the very top is your charging connector, basically, and it's a little magnetic thing. And we'll talk about the charger, but at the very top, it's just like a little flat spot. It's like about the size of a 9-volt battery. In fact, I think that's what it is. And then right below that, you get your just standard cane grip. It's really nice. It's flat on one side and then, you know, curved. And I think it was actually flat on like both sides for ergonomics. So it's a very ergonomic grip. And then on the flat part of that handle, were the two buttons. And they're both very easy to feel, very, very distinctive. The light button actually looked straight up like a flashlight button. In fact, it even functions like a flashlight button.
0: Yeah, that was cool.
1: And you can make it flash. It's really easy. You just very slightly push the button, just like he talked about in the episode, and it will flash. And
0: yeah, it was really interesting for me to see these three. I'm sorry, three blind guys walking across.
1: Call the us street. The mice,
0: right? Three blind mice.
1: I don't mind personally. I like being called them three blind mice.
0: That was the funny part. Was that Pamela said that in the video, and I was like, I don't know how I feel about that. That just it just was funny. But her son was blind, so I guess it was okay. And Spencer, and I'm going to get back to my thing, but real quick, Spencer's ability to tell blind jokes was just spot on. So,
1: yeah, he's got a wide variety.
0: Oh my goodness, yeah, I can't wait. But anyway, the interestingly enough for me was the power of the light and watching cars stop, and not only stop to like make sure see if we were crossing, but to see what in the world we were doing. Because when I went back and looked at the footage, it looks like you're playing light with lightsabers on the ground. And so even if somebody doesn't know that it's a blind cane, it's still drawing attention to somebody that has a very large light, and everybody's going to stop and see, what in the world is the light? You know, bug to a flame, right? And
1: yeah, exactly.
0: That was the coolest thing for me, was to see all these cars just stopping and looking like, what in the world is going on? I have no, like, what is that? And so, yeah, we totally just went across the street. We crossed all four corners of the intersection, and it was very interesting to see how it worked.
1: Besides attracting attention, the cane itself, using it, felt like using any other cane. If you're used to heavier canes, it's definitely going to be, like, super easy. However, if you're used to your lighter straight canes, your NFBs, or any of those that don't fold, then it's going to take a bit of getting used to. Of course, it doesn't fold itself. It is a straight cane.
0: Right.
1: The tip it came with, which is the rolling marshmallow tip, was also very good. I mean, it was, you know, very smooth, what you'd expect from a rolling marshmallow tip. And the cool part is it uses the Ambutex screw-in tips, and you can find those on Ambutex's website. And they're really easy to install and great quality.
0: Yeah. Okay. Now talk about the charger, because that was one of the coolest parts.
1: Yeah. So the charger is very, very unique. It kind of is like an Apple Watch charger. Well, I thought it was going to be more like an Apple Watch charger in the fact that it's magnetic.
0: Right.
1: But the cable, basically, the end of it is kind of like a little barrel-shaped connector that magnetizes to this – to the top of the cane, to this little round connector on the top.
0: Very similar to MagSafe.
1: Yeah, exactly. It is. It pretty much is MagSafe. And then the other end is just the standard USB cable that, or USB connector that plugs into whatever power brick you have lying around your computer. But the entire cable lights up, which, I mean, if you have light perception or can see light, it's cool. Because when your cane's charging, it literally – like the way I see it is, it's like it looks like energy's flowing into the cane.
0: Right.
1: It's like,
0: well, it's like the largest indicator light ever.
1: It is, because that is still kind of the one like little gripe I do have, is you can't really tell if the device is, you can't tell if the cane is charging, but if you have light perception, you can tell if it's charging. You'll totally be able to see the cable light up.
0: Didn't it vibrate when you plugged it in?
1: It does not. But of course, if you want to know if it's charged, just fire it up, push the button.
0: So I did have a layman's question, a sightling question, if you will. Kelvin was talking about overwalking your cane. Can you talk a little bit about that, since we're talking about cane and cane travel in general?
1: Yes. So when it comes to overwalking your cane, there's also the term walking in step with your cane. So when it comes to, well, this is actually a big rabbit hole here, but to keep it quick, simple, when it comes to cane usage, the way it's supposed to be is when you put your left foot forward, your cane swings right, and vice versa. When you put your right foot forward, your cane moves left. And then by the time your foot reaches the ground, the cane should be on your left side.
0: If that right, like sense. A contrary motion thing.
1: Yes. So what he's talking about is pushing the cane a little bit too forward and then kind of walking out of step. And then if you do that, you'll miss something like a crack or maybe a little bump or an obstacle.
0: And so Kelvin had a amazing event on Sunday night, and they were able to raise a couple $1,000 in order to get this cane produced. And we want to help him out. So if you guys know anybody who is able to, willing to donate to get these canes produced, he is looking to get about $200,000 to put these canes in what I guess would call mass production, and at least to a point where he can get these sold. And you guys have got to go check out this cane, seemecane.com, and blindpotter.com also. He has a lot of amazing pottery that we got to experience, and he gave Evan or
1: he gave me a cup.
0: Pamela gave him one of his cups, and that was super cool.
1: And I can vouch for his pottery. It actually looked machine made. It was so precisely made. It was actually, because I have some like handmade pieces, you know, coffee. Well, I have a couple handmade coffee cups, and you can tell they're handmade, but this looked straight out of a factory. So just amazing quality. And it has, it had four rings on it, and I don't remember what they exactly stand for.
0: So there were three rings. One of them was, oh shoot, now I forget. I know hope was the second one, perseverance and struggle, I think. Something to that effect. But don't listen to us. Go to the site. Go to the wine bar and go
1: check it out, because it's brilliant. It's seriously brilliant.
0: It's incredible. And so if you're listening to this on the day it comes out, Wednesday, August 9th, Kelvin will be on August 10th with Aftersight. And you get to listen to his actual story of, you know, him growing up, his vision loss, how he got into the CME cane, and just his personal backstory, which in and of itself is absolutely incredible. So please go check that out. And if you want to hear the full on episode with Kelvin with us, I will link that in the description below. So just click on that link and it'll take you right to that show. So anything from you to follow up, Evan?
1: Yeah. So Kelvin knows a lot about canes. And that was actually another cool thing, is he was the first person that we could just talk different canes. He's tested canes that I've used, like the No Jab cane, which has a spring in the handle, and just different brands of canes. Like he knows them well, which shouldn't surprise me, but it's like, it's the first time I've actually gotten to do that. And that was
0: when you're in cane development and you're trying to test all these canes, you better know a lot about canes. Otherwise, you're not going to know what is needed out there. So
1: exactly.
0: I really appreciated that.
1: But that was cool. That was my first glimpse into the realm of canes. And I didn't even know that was it's almost an industry.
0: You would think, huh? I wonder where I absolutely could get a cane. Speaking of canes, I do want to plug this really quick. We have the White Cane Project, and this is something that is near and dear to our hearts. So if you know somebody who is blind or going through vision loss and they need a cane from child size all the way up to adult to 7, if you're 10 foot tall, it doesn't matter. We can find you a cane. We have canes, and all you have to do is be Colorado resident, have a little bit visually impaired or whatever. Blind, doesn't matter. We will send you a cane for FREE free. No hidden things, no kickbacks, no nothing, no subscribe, no. We want to help you guys. And so we are here to help you live your life.
1: And we got you.
0: Yeah. So with that being said, we're going to cut this episode short because we have an amazing episode coming next week. And we just wanted to get this out because it's such a, you have to go get it.
1: You guys needed an update, basically.
0: Yeah, you needed an update. It was just too cool to not post a little episode about it. So I hope you guys enjoyed this. Please don't forget to plug in your devices, and we will talk to you next week.

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While I was walking down the beach one bright and sunny day, I saw a great big wooden box a-floating in the bay. I pulled it in and opened it up, and much to my surprise, ooh, I discovered a... Right before my eyes, ooh, I discovered a... Right before my eyes, I picked it up and ran to town as happy as a king. I took it to a guy I knew who'd buy most anything. But this is what he hollered at me as I walked in his shop. Ooh, get out of here with that before I call a cop. Ooh, get out of here with that before I call a cop. I turned around and got right out of running for my life. And then I took it home with me to give it to my wife. But this is what she hollered at me as I walked in the door. Oh, get out of here with that. And don't come back no more. Oh, get out of here with that. And don't come back no more. I wandered all around the town until I chanced to meet a hobo who was looking for a handout on the street. He said he'd take most any old thing, he was a desperate man. But when I showed him the, he turned around and ran. Oh, when I showed him the, he turned around and ran. I wandered on for many years, a victim of my fate, until one day I came upon St. Peter at the gate. And when I tried to take it inside, he told me where to go. Get out of here with that and take it down below. Oh, get out of here with that and take it down below. The moral of the story is, if you're out on the beach and you should see a great big box and it's within your reach, don't ever stop and open it up. That's

0: Access to nutritious food is a fundamental right for everyone. Yet 12% of the U.S. population faces limited access to such meals, according to the U.S. Department of Agriculture, or USDA. 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
1: 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This recording is intended solely for individuals who are blind or have low vision. Welcome. 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The following presentation contains two stories, which are from the many archived stories in the collections of our blind ancestors in America, researched and told by the blind history lady through her monthly emails, Peggy Chong. 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This recording is intended solely for individuals who are blind or have low vision.
2: An investment with huge returns. By Peggy Chong, The Blind History Lady, read by Jim. In Maryland in the 1880s, the right to an education for blind children was for families who could afford it. The Maryland Institute for the Instruction of the Blind, founded in 1853, was a private school funded primarily through charities. Parents were expected to pay a tuition of $300 a

0: a year per child that covered their education, room, and board during the 9-month school year. Some parents turned to their local communities, family, or friends to help pay for their blind child's education. Families unable to pay or find sponsors petitioned the governor of Maryland for a special appropriation granted for only 1 year at a time. Oliver Keeney, born on November 22, 1876, in Granite, Maryland, was blind from an early age. His father died when Oliver was only 4, leaving his mother Nancy with 3 small children, the youngest only a year old. Although the extended family had lots of land, cash was not available for any extras. Nancy applied under hardship to the governor of Maryland to send her son to the blind school. In 1885, Oliver entered the school, now known as the Maryland School for the Blind. He continued each year until he graduated from the academic and then the piano tuning courses in 1897. Oliver's tuition was approved and paid for by the state of Maryland each year. After graduation, Oliver worked as a piano tuner on his own. He took a room at 2616 Oak Street in Baltimore that doubled as his office. Oliver placed his piano tuning tools into a bag, or later a cart, and pulled them behind him as he walked or rode the trolley to his clients. In 1900, he became a piano tuner for William Canaba and Company of Baltimore. 1 year later, he was promoted to head piano tuner, earning a wage of at least $18 a week. This was 6 times more than he would have earned if he worked at the workshop for the blind. William Canaba was a well-established piano manufacturer for more than 50 years. The Canaba Company put out over 18,000 pianos a year in 1908. Their facilities in Baltimore included at least 7 buildings and about 300,000 square feet of business space. Oliver took great pleasure in being the last employee to work on the pianos before being shipped to the most famous concert halls in America, such as the New York Metropolitan Opera House. Oliver seemed to live the American dream despite his blindness. Before landing his prestigious position with William Canaba, Oliver played piano for many civic and church events. He advertised ahead of coming to town for several days in a local paper and on a bulletin board. If anyone wanted their piano tuned, they left messages at his local contact at a local store. Usually, he already had one job lined up before advertising in a town. In Woodsboro, he regularly tuned for the Lutheran Church, and on Saturday night, they pushed the furniture to the wall and held a dance. Oliver played the piano, and usually a fiddler or two accompanied him. At one of these dances, he met and later married Alverda May Eiler on December 21, 1905. The couple had 7 children, beginning with Donald in 1907 and ending with Wilbur in 1926. Oliver first owned a brick row house in Baltimore. The basement windows were large to bring in the light from the outdoors. 4 steps led up from the public walk to the stoop and the entrance to the first floor. His home was larger than many of his friends could afford, just over 1,100 square feet, with a basement for a shop where he taught his boys to tune. He learned to single ride a bike in his youth. About 1919, Oliver purchased a bicycle for 2 for the family and for his sons to ride in the front and steer. Son Donald was in the front by his early teens, acting as Oliver's assistant. By 1920, the family owned a touring car that accommodated at least 9 people for the long motor trips, such as a vacation to Niagara Falls in 1922. The family was very musical. Oliver wrote, arranged, and published several songs. Sons Donald and Theodore became employed as piano tuners like their father by 1924. Donald also worked as a musician and a band leader. Oliver's children were all still living at home in 1924. In 1926, the Keeney family was changing. Some of the children were beginning to leave home. Oliver purchased a more modern home at 4712 Springdale Avenue in Linthicum, a suburb of Baltimore. Theo continued to work with his father as a piano tuner. The Depression hit the music business hard. No one bought pianos or wanted their current piano tuned. The Canabe Company was shrinking fast. As the last tuner of pianos, one of his last jobs was to tune the piano purchased by the royal family in England. Canaba closed its facility in Baltimore and transferred its main offices to New York in 1933. Oliver was offered a position in Chicago, but he was in his late 50s and did not want to leave Baltimore. The family traded their home for a store near Hammond's Ferry and Nursery Road in Glen Burnie about 1931. Canaba could not provide full-time employment. Alverta ran the store mostly by herself. Oliver bought and raised chickens in the back and sold fresh eggs. He built and repaired the chicken coops while trying to establish a new customer base as an independent piano tuner. On the weekends, the Keeney Orchestra played for their neighbors, asking only for contributions. With the door opened, they used their garage as their stage. Oliver and the children, even young Wilbur, played until everyone was done dancing. Donald moved back home and needed to find a source of income. He had hated the tuning business from when he helped his dad. But now, Donald thought that he could repair and sell used pianos from his home and asked Oliver where or who might give him or sell him cheap pianos in need of repair. Oliver and Donald soon had more pianos than they or Donald's wife wanted in the house. Donald found a storefront in Annapolis and opened Keeney's Music Store. Later, he sold musical instruments, sheet music, music accessories, and offered piano tuning. The business added radios and televisions to their inventory in the late 1940s. Donald bought a bigger building in the 1940s. Oliver came down frequently and tuned pianos for Donald's customers. One of Oliver's Annapolis clients was his old paperboy from the days on Payson Street, now the current governor of Maryland, Theodore R. McKeldin. Governor McKeldin also hired Oliver to entertain on the piano for one of the events at the governor's mansion shortly before Oliver's death on June 13, 1951. Oliver's legacy. Son Donald, born in 1907, learned to tune pianos and worked with his father, beginning by pedaling the front of their tandem bike to and from jobs. He joined the Navy and served as a sailor on the USS Rhina Mercedes. He was attached to the Navy Hospital in Anne Arundel, Maryland, and was a member of the Naval Academy Band in Annapolis and played the trombone. His son, Donald Jr., served in the U.S. Army during the Korean War. Donald Jr. learned piano tuning from his father, taking over the family business after his father retired. Keeney's Music Store was sold by Donald Jr. in the 1980s when he wanted to retire. Yet, like his father and grandfather, he continued to tune pianos until his death. Theodore, born in 1909, learned to tune pianos. He played trumpet in the family band. In his early adult life, he worked with his father on pianos. Theo went into the Army in 1941, serving on several continents for 4 years. Following the war, Theo was a budget analyst for several agencies in the Department of Defense, retiring from the Defense Supply Agency in 1976 after 35 years of service. Calvin, born in 1912, was an engineer for steel plants in Baltimore. During World War II, Calvin was deferred from military service as his work in the steel industry was more valuable at home. Kenneth, born in 1915, enlisted in the Army Air Force, serving in the combat service divisions. After the war, he worked as a postman. Daughter May, born in 1918, graduated from high school and married a man in the petroleum industry. She died in an automobile accident on July 6, 1941. Waldo, born in 1921, graduated from Glen Burnie High School in 1941. He went to Pennsylvania to work as a mechanic for the Pennsylvania Railroad. Waldo entered the Air Corps in March 1942. He was looking forward to coming home and working with brother Donald in the Keeney Music Store to repair radios and TVs. Waldo was lost at sea July 25, 1945, during a B-29 fight near Saipan. He was a technical sergeant with the 864th Bomber Squadron, 49th Bombardment Wing of the U.S. Army Air Force. Wilbur, born in 1926, attended the Peabody Conservatory of Music, where he earned his bachelor's degree. He came home to Baltimore to live with his widowed mother and taught music in the Baltimore public schools. Later, he obtained a doctorate degree in music from the University of Miami. He taught music in the Dade County school system for more than 30 years. He played many musical instruments with competence. After his death in 2016, he left several large gifts, one to the Maryland School for the Blind for $250,000 in memory of his father. Oliver may not have been the wealthiest man in the state, but the education provided to him by the state of Maryland allowed Oliver to become a taxpayer and not a tax recipient. He demonstrated, through example to his children, that hard work and service made a better citizen. Oliver gave to his country 6 sons who served in the military and supported the war efforts. Monetarily, his son, Wilbur, gave back to the school for the blind more than 6 times the funds spent on Oliver's education. Meet Mr. Mayor, by Peggy Chong, the blind history lady, read by Jim. I often meet people who go blind later in life. They gave up their job and opened another chapter in their lives, sometimes for the better, often with fewer expectations. Many feel that their life was not fair and often start a sentence with, "Had they not gone blind?" Rehabilitation training sounds scary, but there are a few who take the lemon and make lemonade, reinventing themselves. Meet Sam. Samuel Robert Wickman was born on August 8, 1886, in Michigan. He attended Ferris Institute Business College, graduating in 1905. He took many clerical positions in Wisconsin, Illinois, and Michigan. One class he learned at Ferris was touch typing that he later was most grateful for. In 1910, he accepted a position with the Rice Coal Company, working his way up to an office management position by 1914. As a private citizen, and as part of his job, he took an active interest in the community. He joined the Escanaba Kiwanis Club. His main interests were the yacht harbor and the shipping issues surrounding the St. Lawrence Waterway. He actively supported legislation that impacted the shipbuilding business of the area, which found funding to enlarge the docks for shipping out the mined ore from the area. His activities made him popular with the leaders of the community. On November 29, 1938, there was a freak gun accident at the Rice Coal Company. Several of the men on the dock were target shooting. Sam stood in the doorway of his office, watching and listening to their banter. One of the men's gun accidentally discharged when he bumped a railing, shooting Sam in the face. The bullet entered his nose, split, and went into each eye. He almost bled to death before reaching the hospital. Sam was rushed to the hospital, where the doctors removed his eye and the bullet in his head in one surgery, leaving him totally blind. This ended his working relationship with Rice. He and the company did not think he could continue as regional branch manager without his sight. He was now 52 years old. In the spring of 1939, he traveled to Morristown, New Jersey to begin training at Seeing Eye. In December of 1938, after a month in the hospital and still recovering, friends visited him at home, suggesting he get a guide dog. Several of the service clubs held fundraisers to provide the $500 needed for Sam to receive a service dog. With the medical expenses, Sam was unable to fully fund his trip to New Jersey on his own. Hope was almost dashed when he was told he was too old to get a dog. The town provided many recommendations in his appeal, and Sam was allowed to come to Morristown to train. When the pair came home, Mickey was welcomed as part of the community. Several felt a closeness to Mickey as they helped raise the money for the dog. Mickey was quite popular with the media and photographers. Sam and his new dog walked everywhere for shopping, visiting, and attending community meetings. News stories of how Mickey helped her master frequently appeared in many of the Michigan newspapers. She was later given the title of Assistant Mayor. Sam had enough savings that he and his wife Elma could afford a live-in maid. Neither of them was employed in 1940. They owned their home at 808 South 14th Street. Sadly, his wife, who had been ill for a long time, passed away in May of 1941. Sam remained in their house until his death. In 1940, Sam ran for City Council of Escanaba and won by a large margin. He was well known in the community for his previous political and community activities and his dog. In less than 2 years, without any other blindness training than that at Seeing Eye, he had rebuilt his confidence and life to remain active and relevant. After the election of city council in 1940, he was elected as mayor. Each year, he was re-elected to the city council, and the members of the city council voted him back as mayor for 6 years. Mickey sat under the table at the city council meetings. When Sam gaveled the meetings to order, Mickey would let out a few barks. Proposals were discussed and resolutions passed. If conversations became heated, Mickey would bark, and the members took a breath. Press attended the city council meetings and reported on their activities. At times, Mickey overshadowed the message that the city council hoped to get out through the media. As mayor, he represented the city in many ways, more than previous mayors had. Often, he traveled to other communities for meetings and ceremonies. He took an active role on several of the city's committees, becoming almost a full-time staffer for the city. His pay as mayor was $120 per year for his service. Other mayoral duties included visits to many of the city's facilities. Mickey especially liked visiting the firehouse, as she always got an ice cream cone. Each day, he would have either his adult daughter, Elaine, or sister, Jeanette, read the daily newspaper and other print media to him. He typed his own letters replying to correspondence or plans for the initiation of new programs, in particular, in the public works and utilities departments in the city. His knowledge of the city's affairs, as well as the business community's needs, meant that he could help design programs and practices that streamlined Escanaba's offices. Before losing his sight, he read few books for pleasure. After his accident, he signed up for the Library for the Blind services, received a record player, and began reading at least 25 books a year. He received the Reader's Digest and other magazines on record, keeping up with many general interest topics. Keeping busy was important. He listened to the radio for news. His grandchildren lived upstairs, and they were always fun to play with. When not working, he still went fishing, winter or summer. Mickey was a good companion in the boat, he told a reporter. In the last few years of his life, he learned to play the accordion. Sam's interests and activities were numerous. He served on the Delta County Board of Supervisors. He was active in community groups such as his Lutheran Church, Kiwanis Club, North Star Lodge, and more. He took an active and public role in raising funds for the Red Cross and the Salvation Army during and after World War II. In the spring of 1952, Sam became ill and resigned from the city council where he served for 12 years. He died October 23, 1952. No one had served as mayor of Escanaba as long as he had to that point. Mickey died in 1950, with newspapers printing her obituary. Sam received another dog, Sandy, who was returned to Seeing Eye after his death to be reassigned.
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0: 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I'm Ben Chargott with the Disability Minute. People with disabilities seek mental health treatment for any number of reasons, but the quality of care and the results they see from it are contingent on the provider understanding the role disability plays. It may be inaccurate for a therapist to say, "You're depressed because you're blind," but it would also do a disservice to not acknowledge the disability at all. 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Some community organizations specialize in connecting people with disabilities to therapists, but the best place to start might be your own personal network. 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
4: You serious?
2: We're not holding back truth. We're here to help you heal and become the best you possible. Here's the chair, here's the pillow, here's Bill.
5: Yeah, exactly. But again, that's the behavior or the result of the behavior, if you will, of addiction.
6: Absolutely.
5: And, that's what a lot of people, particularly those who've never had or never seen themselves as having an addiction, just have trouble understanding.
6: Well, I got humbled a whole lot with the smoking thing because Frank and I got married in September of 68, and we'd committed to giving up smoking on New Year's Eve. And I was okay until the 1st of December. And then I thought, oh my God, I can't live the rest of my life without a cigarette. And so I worked my way from a pack a day up to 4 packs a day by Christmas. That was.
5: Yeah.
6: And I was getting up in the middle of the night to smoke so I could get all the cigarettes in possible before. And Hugh Dex was on the Today Show. And I saw him on Christmas, and he said he'd quit smoking by allowing himself to smoke when he was out of town. And I thought, I could do that. And so for 10 more years, I smoked out of town. But boy, did I have to get trapped in lies. I realized one day that the out of town meant out of the county, and my school was only 3 miles from the line, and I started driving across the county line for a cigarette.
5: Right. Yeah.
6: Being in
5: that's an addiction.
6: Groups of men out of town. And I won't give you the whole long story, but I had a friend who had been a co-therapist with me who saw me smoking, and he called me on it, and that was my last day of smoking. And I threw him out the window and never had another one. But oh my God, the lies we can tell ourselves.
5: That's right. But you see that it is that that crucial moment, even a crucial moment in forgiving ourselves and being able to forgive ourselves, when we realize I don't have to do this anymore. But it's hard to know when we're there, except that we have to be working towards it, I think, and know that this is, in kind of working its way. In the back of my mind, I can't walk around with this resentment towards myself anymore. And, you were a catalyst with that individual, but I think there's also, we have to be ready to say, enough is enough. And sometimes it's a long time. Sometimes there's something that occurs when we least expect it, I suspect.
6: I have a question for you about this. I have not been an alcohol addict, and I'm wondering what you see as the role of the sponsor in helping the person to come to the place of recognition that it really is out of control.
5: Well, I'm not sure it's the role of the sponsor, because people do come into the program with the expectations that they're going to stop and they're ready to stop. Now, the sponsor, and those around, when we do an intervention, what has to happen a lot of times? Have you done an intervention with anybody?
6: No, I have talked with families that were going to do one and referred them to some
5: of that
6: experience in it, but I haven't been part of the process.
5: Well, in the process, a lot of times with the help of a professional counselor, gets all the people around the alcoholic to talk about what they're experiencing with that person.
6: Uh-huh.
5: And to find out which ones have the most impact on the individual, and also who is ready to help the person who needs to change.
6: Uh-huh.
5: And if anybody in the group is not willing to take that risk, then they're not in an intervention.
6: Uh-huh.
5: But what the idea of the intervention is not that you say, you've got to stop, because they know that already. What is different is that the people, in a very matter-of-fact way, you know, on Friday, such and such, you were drinking and this happened. And going through, in a sense, an inventory of the experiences.
6: Uh-huh.
5: And sharing that and saying, look, I love you. I cannot be around you when you're drinking. And, you know, you have to think about what's been going on. And when you sit, and when you're the person who's in need of recovery, and you hear that, you hear everybody not accusing or anger or whatever, then it begins to click. Hopefully it begins to click. And then, of course, the ultimate is that the family has already decided where the person is going to go into treatment,
6: uh-huh.
5: if indeed he or she is willing to do it and do it right then and there before the positive thinking about drinking kicks in. Get the person to see what they're doing in a way that's very concrete, and then they will make a decision to make a change. The sponsor does the same thing by saying, okay, look, you did this, this, and this, and this was the result. Do you want to continue? And to do it in a matter-of-fact, kind way, if you will, but also straightforward and honest.
6: Uh-huh.
5: And that's what makes can make a difference with the alcoholic or anyone who's a drug addict, because with a damaged mind that's caught up in addiction, this is where, you know, when we've been talking about forgiving ourselves, you have to have your mind ready to do that and understanding. But with the person who's in the throes of addiction or a mental illness, doesn't have that perspective, and the person outside has to help them to begin to see what they're doing, and also understand that there's an alternative, that, okay, this feels awful, but you don't have to live with that feeling. And part of the therapy is, I think, for people who are in recovery to forgive themselves for their behavior, knowing it was not them. And it is also not behavior that they want, that they'll learn from and change and not continue this kind of behavior. Right. That's what's real crucial.
6: I think what the 12-step program does with addicts is have so many people around who've done it and who really understand how bad it was and who can say, it doesn't have to stay like this. It is possible.
5: Right. Without the kind of judgment that I'm a bad person or whatever, right. They've been through it, they've recovered, and that's where the strength. And I think that is also, you know, when we talk about forgiving ourselves, that we have to understand we really had no control over it. We thought we did.
6: Right.
5: But we didn't. And we were so blinded by the chemicals, so to speak, that we weren't thinking rationally. And that's what, you know, the intervention is to help us to understand that we can be different. And in that.
6: And to have some hope for it.
5: Right. Right, right. And it has to be with people who, you know, who are caring. That's why when people yell, why did you do this and so forth and so on? Well, we're going to be defensive because it's affecting our self-esteem. But if we say, this is what you did, this is what happened, this is what you did, this is what happened, do you want this to continue to happen? And then we have to look at it from a logical way. And that can be true of a whole lot of, not just addictive behavior, but a lot of ways, different ways that we may hurt others as well as ourselves. And then that's what we have to look at.
6: And I guess I consider behavior that is destructive as addictive behavior, even if it doesn't involve a substance.
5: Sure.
6: It could be addicted to a pattern of response or to whatever it happens to be that you use to justify it.
5: Right,
6: but
5: And
6: forgiving ourselves.
5: And we have to understand.
6: Mm-hmm. I just realized something I hadn't thought of in all the time I've been preparing this, but forgiving ourselves really is a prerequisite for self-reconciliation. And when we're talking about forgiving somebody else, we don't have to have reconciliation with them. But
5: right.
6: You can't live a healthy whole life if you don't reconcile with yourself. So is necessary to both forgive what the past behavior has been, but to amend the future behavior if you're going to be able to have that kind of total healing.
5: And not slough off that you did something, but to say, you know, I did this and I didn't know what I was doing.
6: Or I didn't allow myself to see it.
5: Right. Didn't allow that's a good way to put it. Allow myself to see it. And in that, now I see, now I know the consequences. Now I don't want those kinds of consequences. I can be, and I know that I have the ability to do things differently, and I will do that because now I know.
6: And that's one of the things that all of the 12-step programs do. And I don't know how many there are now, but when I was teaching, and I finished teaching in 1987, that was my last year, I mean, formally in an academic setting. And at that time, I looked up how many 12-step programs there were, and there were 67 in 1987.
5: Yeah.
6: There probably are 1,000 now.
5: Well, I think it became a little bit too fashionable. Everybody was in a 12-step program, but that's okay. It works.
6: It does work. And it's interesting. I just took on a second person for spiritual direction that's a 12-stepper, and I had one years ago. And each of those people is an adult child, a user themselves, and I can't remember, let's see, there's OA.
5: Overeaters and
6: others. Oh, no, that's overeaters. Mm-hmm. That's not what I... They're in four programs.
5: AA.
6: One is AA, yeah. And one is ACOA, the Adult Children of Alcoholics. ACOA. But there are a couple of, I guess, Al-Anon for some of them, because they got drinking through the network of people that they, but there's a fourth one too. And this one friend, and I don't remember how she explained it. I wish I did, because it was pretty cool, but why she needed all four, why it wasn't enough to just, quote, work the steps, but you had to work them in relation to the problem.
5: Right. Absolutely. And the whole person, all these factors cause problem for the individual. And if they can get assistance, particularly the ACOA, and Al-Anon, and you work on the different things, because Al-Anon is not dealing with somebody else's addiction, it's dealing with yours.
6: Right.
5: With you.
6: Your desire.
5: And your behavior and caused by.
6: Yeah. And that's a danger, I think, for all helping professionals. To be able to be present without having to try to control your client.
5: Well, I will tell us a secret. When I first started my practice, I was in private practice. I had an alcoholic client call me at midnight. He had my home phone number. And he said, if you were a good therapist, I would not be drunk right now. And I listened to the guy for an hour. And I was upset, of course. The next day I called a friend of mine who was a counselor and said, you listened to a drunk for an hour? I won't listen to you sober for more than 10 minutes. And that's when I made a decision that if I'm going to continue in private practice, I better start going to Al-Anon.
6: Uh-huh.
5: And that was the best decision I could have ever made, because my academic training did not cover alcoholism that much.
6: Uh-huh.
5: And getting in there and understanding that that person is separate from me and that I'm not going to rescue them. When I say to clients, I'm not going to rescue you. I can show you how to change. I can show you how you can rescue yourself, but I can't make you change. And all the things we're talking about, forgiveness and so forth, it's an essential issue that we can't change somebody else. We can only change ourselves.
6: Absolutely.
5: Yeah.
6: Yeah, I do have somebody I'm working with now, and she's finally started OA, but she probably weighs 2.5 times what she should.
5: Yeah.
6: And she's under tremendous stress now. I won't go through it, but there's life situations that are extraordinarily hard right now.
5: Well, that's that's the same.
6: I saw her online recently, and she's so much bigger. I might not have recognized her if I hadn't known it was her. And I had to really avoid getting caught up in the trap.
5: Well, this has been great, Lynn. I really appreciate your coming on and talking about this self-forgiveness and also how we can look at ourselves to make changes, you know. And I think your image of the mirror is a powerful one.
6: Thank you.
5: To see those eyes in the mirror. Is that, you know, in a way, it's a sense of, to me, it's a sense of, one, helping you, but also letting you know that change has occurred.
6: Yes.
5: And that you're being kind to yourself. And that's what we want people to do.
6: We do indeed. We do indeed.
5: Thank you for being on. Yeah. And there may be some other things that you and I will have a chance to talk about. But for now, say thank you.
6: You're very welcome. And thank you for inviting me.
5: My pleasure. And to our audience, if you have any suggestions, we've actually received some from some listeners that we'll be talking about it the next time that we get together. But thank you to all who have listened. Thank you, Lynn. And we look forward to the next podcast. Take care.
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2: 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Welcome. 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The following presentation contains two stories, which are from the many archived stories in the collections of our blind ancestors in America, researched and told by the blind history lady through her monthly emails, Peggy Chong. To subscribe to the Blind History Lady's monthly email list, send a note to theblindhistorylady@gmail.com. This recording is intended solely for individuals who are blind or have low vision.
3: Jim Ivey, by Peggy Chong, the Blind History Lady. Read by Jim. Dear Blind History Lady fans, February is Black History Month, time to honor the accomplishments of the too often overlooked Black Americans, especially the Black and Blind. The discrimination a Black blind man faced 100 years ago brings up many questions to ponder. How much was a Black man valued in white society? Was a Black man privileged or more respected because he was blind? Was he less of a threat? Was he more of a pet? Today I have a story of a Black blind man, an example of a life that highlighted the paradoxical stereotypes that conflicted the racism and blatant discrimination in our country against the Black and the disabled, especially in the South. Our subject left no paper.

0: papers, letters, or autobiography to shed light on his thoughts. Those who wrote about him during his life, and indeed after, gave us a prickly look at the mindset of the times they were written in. Those who have looked back on his life try to understand and define the discrimination versus the privileges he was given. I find that his life is one of contrasting extremes. I hope after you read this, you will go on to the superhighway and read more about him. Talk about him with your friends and colleagues. Jim Ivey, a.k.a. Blind Jim, was born in 1872, the son of a former slave. They moved to Oxford, Mississippi when he was a child. Jim grew up with little education. He worked hard from his early teens. When he was about 20 years old, he was blinded when coal tar paint got into his eyes while helping to build the Tallahatchie River Bridge. Jim had a strong, booming voice. After he went blind, he went to work singing in the streets and selling peanuts. White passers-by would often harass the blind beggar as they passed him. It was not until he came onto campus of Ole Miss in 1896 during a baseball game against the University of Texas State when he began cheering on the Ole Miss team with his loud, booming voice. According to those at the game, and as the legend proclaims, it was the loud and happy cheers of the blind peanut vendor for the home team that spurred them on from far behind to win. Blind Jim was hailed as the good luck charm for the team. He sold all his peanuts that day and the next. From then on, his primary sales territory was the campus. Jim proclaimed himself the dean of freshmen, and each year he spoke to the incoming class to, as he said, keep them out of trouble. Jim soon became the mascot for the school. He led pep rallies before games. He said he attended every football game from 1896 until he retired in the 1950s, and never saw them lose. When he stepped up onto the platform of the dignitaries at home games, he sat in the middle of the stage amongst the white people. He sat in the stands with the white students during games, the only black men to do so. Yet, when he traveled with the school to attend games, he had to stay in the hotel for the colored and eat at the establishments for the colored. There were no black students on campus during Blind Jim's lifetime. There were only black staff working as janitors or kitchen help. On a normal day at the school, Jim ate with the colored staff, not the white staff or students. A tradition began in 1923 by a salesman from the Schwartz Tailoring Company. Jim's clothes were tattered. The tailor, who came on campus to fit the classmen for their new suit, thought it was a disgrace the condition of the peanut vendor's clothes when the students were dressed in style. The salesman gave up his commission and collected additional funds from the students to make Jim a brown suit. After that year, the freshman class took up a collection for a new suit for their dean. Students were appointed from the freshman class to lead Blind Jim around campus each year. By 1950, he had been led by three generations of families. On more than one occasion when the school contracted with food service vendors that would exclude Blind Jim from selling his peanuts on campus, students made such a ruckus that the contracts were amended to allow Jim to sell on campus. Eventually, he even got an inside stand to sell his candy and nuts. A column in the Ole Miss newsletter, as Blind Jim sees it, appeared frequently. Family members believe that Jim did have input into the column. Blind Jim also liked a good joke. He helped freshmen play tricks on each other. He actively partook in jokes that challenged racial lines. There are photographs of Blind Jim sitting at a desk in a faculty member's office with his feet on top of the desk. Many thought such photos were funny at the time. Had a black janitor had taken such a picture, the consequences might have been severe. All of Jim's lifetime, he heard of the lynching of many black men who did not know their place. Some were public spectacles with crowds of 500 or more where the press showed up to cover and photograph the drawn-out torture and murder of a young black man. One such man was L.Q. Ivey, who may have been a relative of Jim's. No one was ever arrested, even though the photos appeared in local papers clearly showing the faces of those actively participating and those in the crowd. How did these events affect Jim's relationship with those on campus? During the Depression, Blind Jim was in danger of losing his shanty that he had built. A local newspaper shamed the Ole Miss students and staff into helping Jim pay off the loan for his little home. The money was raised in time, but most of the funds came from one alumnus who lived out of state and read it in the newspaper from home. When Jim died in 1955, his body was brought back to Oxford for two funerals at the Second Baptist Church. One was for the white people from the community and Old Miss, who knew the peanut vendor. This funeral lasted just over a half hour. Then the funeral for the black. Many of Jim's extended family, church members, and others from the black community attended to celebrate his life. For us as blind people, does fears of blindness trump racial discrimination? Did blind Jim bring about racial understanding? Was he viewed as a good darkie by the whites? Did he change the views of those on campus about the blind or the black? We can debate this all month. Indeed, those who have written about blind Jim debate and come to diverse conclusions. If we could talk to Jim Ivey today, would he tell us that he was just trying to get by the only way he could? Let me know what you think of the life of blind Jim. From Bad to Best. The Blind History Lady by Peggy Chong. Read by Jim. Two black children sat in their shabby dorm room at the Florida Institute for the Deaf, Dumb, and Blind Colored Department, FIDBCD, campus in St. Augustine. Best friends from the beginning, both lived in the segregated world of the 1930s, even as students at the blind school. Living at the FIDBCD most of the year, these students formed lifelong friendships that were just as strong a bond, or even more so, than family. "Ray, I'm going to be a radio announcer, and I'm going to play your music. I'm going to be the one to introduce you," said Little Joe. Then Little Joe went into his deep announcer's voice. "CBS Radio presents the music of Ray Charles, his piano, and his orchestra." "You really going to do that, man?" Ray asked. "You're right," said Joe with pride. The conversation stuck in each other's memories until their deaths. Ray in 2004 and Joe in 2011. Ray's friend was Joseph H. Walker, born December 16, 1930 in Florida, the son of Jack Anderson and Irene Wilson Walker. Joe grew up in the black neighborhoods of Miami. His father was a laborer and a painter. His mother worked as a maid. Teachers and friends dismissed the boys for having such grandiose dreams that could never come true for most people, especially when they were black and blind. Ray Charles left the blind school at age 16 in 1945 to pursue a career in music. Joe graduated in 1952 at the age of 21 to pursue his radio career. If Joe ever got to announce his friend's music over the air, no record remains, but the two remained friends all through their lives. Blinded from infancy, Joe found beauty and inspiration through sound. The family had a radio. Little Joe listened to it eagerly as often as he could. The first boxing match Joe heard was on the radio between Joe Louis and Max Baer in 1935. He was so impressed with the announcer's tone, which created excitement and made four-year-old Joe feel like he was sitting in the first row. Joe imitated the announcer, repeating and replaying from memory the fight night after night after bedtime. His father would wake up and tell him to cut out the noise or else. So he went to practice in the bathroom. "That is what I want to do when I grow up." St. Augustine was more than 320 miles from his parents' home. There was no funding to send students home for long weekends. Many of the black students only went home during the long winter break. When Joe entered the school, there were two full-time and two part-time teachers for the 34 black students. The school for the white, deaf, and blind children had 14 full-time staff with 71 students. The black students knew they were not expected by the school to go to college or find an important job. They were trained to be broom makers. When the school for the white blind discarded items, they gave items to the colored school. Dishes cracked and chipped, worn clothes, broken furniture, books, and old magazines were handed down to the colored blind school. Many times, the braille dots were worn down, making it frustrating to read. For students like Joe, the more difficult the task just meant that he had to try harder or find another way. Some of the FIDBCD students accepted their place in society and lived according to others' expectations. Joe could not avoid the racism that he faced every day, but he did not let it impact his dreams. The school did not desegregate until 1967. During the Depression, the FIDBCD benefited from the Works Progress Administration projects with gifts of Braille books in the small library that grew to just over 900 volumes to serve all grades. Since most Braille books are at least two volumes, the crowded library did not have a wide variety in their collection. Joe read what interested him more than once, enjoying new books with their clear dots. A 32-volume of the Braille Dictionary for the black students was not donated until 1951. The two friends challenged each other with learning Braille and typing. By the age of 9, Ray accurately typed over 70 words per minute. Joe tried to type as fast. Both read and wrote Braille quickly and accurately. Ray found a beat-up old piano at the school and spent his free hours teaching himself to play. Joe loved to listen to Ray's music. Each stimulated the other's drive to reach his dreams. In 1949, while still in high school, Joe began his broadcasting career on the Ebony Express as a sports commentator on the WFEC in Miami. Even though still a kid, he was given a seat in the Negro press box at the sold-out opening of the new Miami Stadium in the fall of 1949. Not only were the press segregated, but the black fans were relegated to a colored section of the stadium, smaller than the white section. During the summer of 1950, Joe had two spots on WTTT radio, Monday, Wednesday, and Friday. At 7 p.m., he did sports commentary on the CPN hour until 7:45. At 8:30, he spun records. He called himself the Mighty Moron. He took notes, labeled items at the radio studios, and wrote his scripts for his programs in Braille. Joe graduated from the School for the Blind in 1952. He worked for another year at WFEC, hosting the Glory Hour from 12:15 to 1 p.m. In the evenings, he co-hosted sports commentary with Herman Walton. No full-time job, but he was on the air. On June 15, 1955, Joe moved to WBMB in Miami for bigger opportunities. His loyal listeners followed him from WFEC. Some claim that Joe was the major reason for WBMB's success. Joe had a show called The Old Ship of Zion from 6 a.m. to 9 a.m. He had a sports program from 1 p.m. to 2 p.m. Although most of his gigs were not sports-related, he managed to find a way to get in a piece of sports commentary into many of his shows. In January 1957, he was the gospel blind boy on Miami's black-owned WMBM. While on the air in April of 1957, someone brought to Joe's attention that a woman, crippled with arthritis, needed a wheelchair. Joe set out and got her the needed chair within a few days. That was Joe. He was no better than anyone else, and no worse. When he could, he helped those in need. He treated everyone as his equal, from the studio executives, the sports legends he interviewed, to the janitor or the ushers at the ballparks. He had a kind word for everyone he met. He remembered almost everyone he met and something about them to make the next meeting special for his new friend. "Don't let your handicap be your burden. Let it be your strength," Joe told blind people who asked him how to become an announcer. He said the same to many sighted people who asked for the same advice. After stints at stations in St. Louis, Dallas, Houston, and New Orleans, Joe moved to Atlanta, Georgia in 1969. His career took off. He attended the sports events, pushing his way through the crush of reporters to get his interviews. Even when he came to the locker room behind other reporters, Joe came through the door and with his deep, powerful voice, called out the athlete he wanted to interview, and they responded to Joe. Local reporters knew Joe was blind, but out-of-town reporters at the games did not. His self-assured presence and dedication for getting the job done right, quickly, gained him the respect of others. Joe landed full-time jobs as station sports director and talk show host. He did the sports news daily. In the beginning, Joe walked with the other reporters to the field. After his first marriage in 1954, his wife was sometimes his sighted guide or spotter. Mostly, he was just part of the press crowd. When youngest son, Joe Jr., became an adult, he worked with his dad as a spotter. In later years, Joe carried a cassette tape recorder around his neck in part to take notes, but he often used a segment of his recorded interviews on the next sportscast, often beating his fellow reporters with a soundbite. During sports broadcasts, interviews, or just casual conversations, Joe's knowledge of all things sports was encyclopedic. Many debated with Joe over who they thought would be the best athlete this year, but when it came to stats from previous years for any team or athlete, Joe was always right. For many upcoming reporters Joe mentored, They were in awe of his memory, professionalism, and his ability to keep everything in perspective. He was honored many times in his career. Joe was cited for his sports ability by the 100% Wrong Club and inducted into the 100% Right Club. In 1977, the Georgia General Assembly honored Joe for his achievements. In 1984, he was awarded Sportscaster of the Year, and in 1986, was awarded Broadcaster of the Year. Joe was also a recipient of the Pioneer Award in Journalism in 1985. Other honors included the Auburn Avenue Research Library and AT&T for his career in radio broadcasting. In a later interview, Joe was asked what he thought his greatest accomplishment was. The reporter was surprised to hear the answer. "I think my greatest accomplishment in broadcasting came when I was in New Orleans," Walker said. "In the early days, there was no emphasis on news at black stations. It was all on music. I was a DJ then, but instead of ripping 30 seconds of news, I'd do 5 minutes. I got complaints from the women who kept the logs and other people at the station. But about that time, people started calling in and saying, 'I like Joe Walker,' or 'I like the way he brings the news.' Then other DJs started doing it, and finally the station started a news department. I taught the black audience in New Orleans the value of news."
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0: 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This isn't just accessible tech talk. This is technology on a whole new level. We're showing you just how possible it is to live the life you want.
1: Hi, everybody. Welcome to another episode of Blind Level Tech. I'm your host, Evan Starnes. This is going to be part two with Samuel Prue. Well, that's a good run there, isn't it? And this week, we are going to be completely focusing on a discussion that Sam and I had when we were recording what was supposed to just be part one, which was an introduction to Sam Prue. And if you missed that episode, definitely go check it out. There's a ton of old school assistive technology history in that episode and lots of fun little stories. And you get to hear about how Sam grew up with a dad who is also blind and who worked for IBM and how that really influenced him and his technical abilities. But during that episode, we went off on another little fun rabbit hole and had a good like 15, maybe 17 minute long discussion about the use and practices of artificial intelligence. I really liked the direction that our discussion went in. You know, we're not leaning one way or the other, of course, but Sam had a lot of good insights that I hadn't heard before regarding artificial intelligence. So I wanted to keep it in and just kind of give it its own part. Next week, we'll be finishing off part three with Samuel Prue, and that entire episode, Samuel will be talking about what he originally came on Blind Level Tech for in the first place, and that is Fable Web Accessibility. So definitely stay tuned for that part. I hope you enjoy part two. Sit back, relax, get your cup of hot chocolate, or I don't know, it's about 60 degrees out, so maybe a cup of iced tea might be more enjoyable, at least at the time of this recording, but get your favorite beverage and snack and enjoy part two. Because we like to shout out tech devices and stuff, what tech do you use currently, like nowadays, to get your job done?
2: Mm-hmm. My tech setup for work and for play is slightly different. For work, I use NVDA at work as well as for play, actually. I have the Orbit 20 reader braille display, and I use it all with a Microsoft Surface laptop connected to a mechanical Razer Black Widow mechanical keyboard here. And then I've got the Vocaster hub here connected to my Rode microphone. And then I've also got the camera is one of those Instalink auto tracking cameras because I do a lot of video speaking here in my work at Fable. And, you know, talking to people with disabilities about accessibility, while it's important, it's kind of preaching to the choir, right? And so I'm speaking at a lot of design conferences. I'm speaking at engineering conferences. I'm recording stuff for them. And of course, they all want video. So it was really important to me. The Instalink cameras are on a little gimbal. And so they'll actually turn and they'll autofocus to make sure that my face is in the frame. And that was a hugely important thing for me. And then I used the Microsoft Surface. Because it was made by Microsoft, all of your driver updates and your BIOS updates come through Windows Update. I'm sure some of you listening have had to deal with some of those inaccessible, you know, BIOS or driver updating tools that other laptops come with, or some of that kind of vendor software they put on that messes up the audio or messes up accessibility or something like that. And for work, I just really didn't want to deal with that. So I actually encouraged Fable and all of Fable, if you want a Windows computer, you're getting a Microsoft Surface if you work here full time. For home, though, I have the Framework 16 laptop. If you're not familiar with Framework, it is the laptop that is entirely repairable and replaceable, and you can assemble it yourself. I'm actually going to be upgrading the motherboard on mine over Christmas, and it's actually pretty easy to do if you can't see. Finding some of the screws to loosen them can be a little bit difficult, but they are what's called captured fasteners, which means when you loosen them, they stay attached to the thing that they're in, or like the part of the laptop that you're taking off, which means you don't have a bunch of teeny tiny little screws that you're going to lose somewhere. Instead, the fastener just sort of stays on and is loosened, but it doesn't actually come out, which is lovely. But I don't use the framework for work simply because that's my personal device, and I take it apart and I test Linux on it and I put new and strange things in it. You know what I mean? Nice. It's the computer that always doesn't work in some way, not because it's a bad computer, but because I broke it.
1: Right, because you got to run experiments on it. I totally get that. This is why I love having this section, because there's got to be a good number of people that haven't heard of like the framework laptops. You also have this really cool coding keyboard that we were talking about that has like these weighted keys on it.
2: Yeah.
1: And I've not heard of such a thing. I have a weighted musical keyboard at home, but.
2: Yeah. So this is a keyboard that I use again on my more experimental personal device. So the way most keyboards work is, you know, you push down a little switch and it makes a magnetic connection. The way these keyboards work is they have a little magnet on each key, and then the board underneath can sense how close each key is to the board. And so you can actually have four different kind of distances based on how hard you've pressed the key that it can register. And so I got this. I was really excited because as people who are blind, we're always running out of hotkeys, right?
1: Like totally.
2: And so I thought to myself, well, gee, what if I could like, I mean, it's like four keyboards in one. It gives me so many more keys to mess with because I can be like, oh, well, I press it halfway down or I press it all the way down. It does something different. And then I got it. And it turns out the software to set up those features is totally inaccessible. Quite sad. It's on my list of things to sit down with someone who can see and to set up all these cool functions. It's still a great keyboard. Don't get me wrong. It has that lovely clicky feel. It's heavy. It's durable. It's just that special, exciting feature that I can't use.
1: Yeah, like the one reason that you would buy that keyboard.
2: Yeah, exactly.
1: Oh, that's always a huge bummer, honestly. I'm hoping that there's going to be more innovations that we can just throw inaccessible programs into that will at least let us not necessarily automate the accessibility, but I don't know, make just certain programs, especially like the Razer software. I mean, shoot, I was even just fighting with an app for rent payment and stuff that is also very inaccessible, and just to be able to, I don't know, run it through something to at least, mm-hmm. I mean, they have screen recognition, but you know, at least fix it so that I don't have to send feedback or, I don't know, OCR my way through the windows or whatever it is. That would be super nice to have. But
2: 100%. You know, I think we're seeing it come. And we are seeing it in the place that serves so often as kind of a technology showcase and a technology frontier. And that is gaming. If you look at gaming accessibility recently, there have been accessibility mods for Hearthstone. There have been accessibility mods for Hades 2. There's an accessibility mod in progress for Terraria. There is an accessibility mod in progress for RimWorld. And we're seeing all of these accessibility mods come out because blind programmers can have AI assist them to do all of this work. A good example being in Terraria, when you create your character, you can choose from like 400 different hairstyles. Like, no human is going to write 400 hairstyle descriptions, but they were able to have an AI do that and then like add it in so the screen reader would read out the description and all this stuff. And they're also able to have an AI, you know, analyze the existing code, look at the documentation that modders use and all of the APIs they would use to modify the game, and assist them in putting together these modifications. And I think, you know, that's a real frontier, and it doesn't help us yet, but like I can see a day when AI does help us in more general sort of things that aren't just gaming. But of course, you know, as with anything, right, the latest and greatest computers and technology and 5D graphics and whatever else come to gaming first, and then they kind of trickle down, as it were. So I think we'll get there.
1: Yeah, I feel like we will too. And that is, I'm glad you brought that point up, because I've talked about AI as far as software development and accessibility in previous episodes. And it really does just prove the point that AI is definitely a very helpful tool, not necessarily to do all the work for you, but more to extend or kind of build upon what you've already started, and especially to do like the long, strenuous things. Like, I sure couldn't come up with over 400 hairstyles, and I would not want to hard code all of those either. But if I can give an AI a simple prompt to follow and I can give it a pattern, it can build that all out for me in 30 seconds, especially nowadays with these models just getting better and faster.
2: 100%. And AI is also really good at assisting you if you know exactly what you want, but not exactly how to do it. So what I mean by that, for example, is I write some NVDA add-ons, and actually just yesterday I used the Gemini AI, and I said, please create a settings panel under the NVDA settings that has this combo box and this button. And when you press this button, it should contact this server and download this file and put it in this directory, right? And I gave it all those instructions, and it wrote the code for me. But if I had just said, hey, Gemini, please make an auto-update feature for my add-on, like, who knows what it would have done, right?
1: Yeah, it could have thrown some weird, unpredictable stuff.
2: Exactly. AI is great, but you have to know exactly what you want and exactly how you want that goal to be achieved, and then the AI can help you in writing the actual code. But if you don't know what you want, it can't help you.
1: Right. I think the best way I've found to put it, and this might sound a little harsh, but I think the best thing to go along with AI is just a little dose of common sense. You know, if you're asking AI for advice on something, or if you're asking it to build something, look through the results and just, you know, is it something that, does it sound logical? And if it does, it's probably, you know, it might need a little tweaking, but pretty accurate most of the time.
2: I really like the way that Microsoft and GitHub, full disclosure, we at Fable have worked with GitHub on some of these features. But
1: nice.
2: When they talk about their AI, they talk about it like having a junior developer full time that you have access to. Right. And so in GitHub, you can like ask it to do something. You can ask it to fix something. You can ask it to whatever. But like they really do position it as, well, this is a junior developer. You're the senior manager. You're the one in charge. And so you have to do your job of managing, you know?
1: Right. And that's why they call it things like Copilot, because, you know, a Copilot, yeah, it's not somebody that runs things for you, but it's an assistant to help you just get all of the nitty gritty little tiny details done, organized. For me, AI has been tremendously useful for like note taking. I don't know about you, but well, actually I heard about this in the pre-show interview, but I'm a horrible note taker. I've got this giant like text document open right now with things that I'd like to talk about. And you know, it's all like jotted down, but only I can really follow it. If somebody else were to look at it, they'd absolutely lose their mind.
2: Spoiler alert, we'll go on tangents and not get to any of them.
1: Nope, that's what happens.
2: But yes.
1: I think we've already had a few.
2: You know, I wouldn't actually necessarily call myself a bad note taker. The problem that I have with note taking is that, and studies have shown this, if you are multitasking, you are not doing either thing as well because you're not fully present. And so when I'm listening to my screen reader voice and I'm listening to the voice of someone I'm talking to, I'm no longer fully present in the meeting, which if you're at work is a huge problem, right? I mean, yeah. I used to have it where somebody would ask me a question and I'd say, oh, what, please, you have to repeat the question, because I was making notes on what was covered last.
1: Exactly.
2: And so having an AI to take away that effort, even if you are a good note taker, means that your attention is free to focus on the here and now. And a lot of things that I find are often the AI notes are not accurate. And you have to correct them, but they are accurate enough to jog your memory.
1: Exactly.
2: And I really would encourage people, like we're talking about, think of it as a co-pilot. Think of it as a very junior intern employee that you have to manage, because it will get it wrong. And sometimes it will get it wrong in some really not great ways. One example that I have here is one of my colleagues is extremely intelligent and smart, but she also happens to be a young woman with a slight accent and a very quiet voice. And so often in the course of a meeting, she'll come up with a really great idea. I will restate the idea to make sure I understood it, right? I say, oh, yeah, what a good idea. We should put that there like that. And then the AI note taker will give me all the credit for having that idea. Because it just didn't hear her, right? We have to really think hard about that, because if you are someone like me, I think they meant it as a compliment, I don't know, the other day of having a very bad case of confident white man voice. I don't know. But
1: I mean, you have a confident voice. I wouldn't say the white man. You have a confident speaking style. But
2: right. But not everybody does. And so we need to be making sure that we're not just trusting the AI completely, because that will disadvantage some of our coworkers and eventually us.
1: And also sometimes, especially if you're using AI for public facing stuff, it's evident. Let's just talk Riverside for a second. Riverside generates auto-generated descriptions and summaries, but it always looks kind of generic-y, and it does talk about what was covered, but it doesn't have my speaking style in it. I will use that as building blocks, though, just to really get all of the order of what I covered, but then I'll always go and kind of write my own, you know, version of it in my own words, because it's just better, but still is a time saver at the same time.
2: But I mean, based on what you said about your last episode, it was doing very important work in making sure that we didn't have to hear you say the word dollar. So, you know,
1: yeah. Some people might not want to think about dollars right now. I don't know. It depends on who you are in the situation. We're not going to go into that rabbit hole, but yeah, that's what I've always said. It's an assistant. It helps you get work done. It saves a lot of time. It has saved me hours and hours of fixing up audio and stuff. And, you know, it's a great innovation. I even used ChatGPT yesterday to figure out what lights on my dishwasher were lit up and what cycle I had it selected on with the video feature. And it got it accurately.
2: Oh, I can beat you there. I recently used AI to disassemble and repair my washing machine.
1: That's amazing. Okay, there you go.
2: I'm not sure I would recommend that anybody else try it, but I had this washing machine and I thought, what the heck? I can't make it more broken. So either I'm going to fix it or I'm going to buy a new washing machine anyway. So YOLO, right?
1: Right. No, I live by YOLO. That's like my motto. All righty. And that is where our discussion comes to a close. I hope you all enjoyed this shorter episode with Samuel Prue. If you've got any questions or feedback for myself or any of our other podcasts hosts here at Aftersight, please send it to feedback@aftersight.org or give us a call at 720-712-8856. Stay tuned for part 3. It will be the final episode that we recorded with Samuel Prue, coming out next Wednesday.

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5: Hello, everybody. This is the Blindsight program, and we welcome you. And Blindsight is produced by the Audio Information Network of Colorado, and I'm your host, Bill Lundgren, and I'm pleased today to be talking about teens with Shelby Robbins, who is the founder of Antelope Counseling. And she's with us today to talk a little bit about the mental health of teens as she has experienced it in her organization. Shelby, welcome. We're glad to have you on board. So, I'm always curious to know how people get into a particular specialty. And so I have to ask you, you know, how did you decide to focus with teens? Because they're a difficult group to work with.
6: Great. That's a great question. I guess I'll start just by sharing a little bit of my story. I was involved in a relationship in high school with a young man who developed a heroin addiction. And we were together for about 5 years. And

0: And throughout that time together, he slowly started kind of devolving into his addiction. And he overdosed when I was in my early 20s and passed away. At that time, as a way to kind of process my grief, I started working at an inpatient program for teens. It happened kind of out of the blue. At his funeral, there was a program director of an inpatient program, and he came up to me and was like, "Hey, why don't you have you considered, working here?" And it was somewhat, serendipitous. I, ended up working the night shift where I wasn't actually involved with the teens too much. It was just me putting myself together. And slowly I realized I had somewhat of a knack for working with teens. I found them really fun. I really enjoyed the sassy banter. And as someone who struggled as a teenager myself, I felt like I could connect with the kiddos in a cool way. So now I'm not actually a counselor. I'm not a professional therapist at all, but what I am doing is building an intensive outpatient program. So bringing together counselors who are really specialized in working with teens who are struggling and creating intensive outpatient programming for kiddos who need some extra support. So yeah, it was, I think, like most people who are in the mental health field, it was not necessarily by choice. The mental health field kind of grabbed me, and I love it. I've been involved ever since, and it's been really, really meaningful for me.
1: Well, you certainly got some on-the-job training in growing up and being in a relationship with someone who is an active user. You can't, quite frankly, that's a lot more experience than you can get from a textbook. So you've got come in with some personal credentials. Well, describe your organization a little bit for us. So. And also how people get into the program, because I'm sure that well, I'd be curious to know whether teens themselves actually sign up, or is the parent dragging them in, or how does that go?
0: Yeah, so our program, Antelope Recovery, it is brand new. We are just getting off the ground. And yeah, I'll start just by sharing a little bit about the program itself. So the program is completely online. It is a virtual intensive outpatient program. And for those of you listening who don't know, intensive outpatient therapy is when someone needs more than 1 hour of therapy a week, but doesn't necessarily need to be living at a rehab or an inpatient program where they're getting around the clock care. So usually for kids, that means after school, about 10 hours a week, they're going to be enrolled in a program. Intensive outpatient therapy is usually a combination of one-on-one sessions, family therapy sessions, and then group therapy. Our program, one of the benefits of it being online is that we can reach people who otherwise wouldn't be able to have access to this kind of therapy. So I'm located in Colorado. In Colorado specifically, we have these really large mental health deserts where kiddos, in order to get to outpatient therapy, they'd have to drive over 45 minutes one way in order to get there, which for a lot of people just isn't realistic. So by having online options, we're able to help kids who are struggling with suicidal ideation or depression or addiction, or working through some kind of big trauma and again are needing more help. Our program is somewhat unique in that we're building in a lot of options for therapy that aren't just sitting in front of a screen talking to a therapist. We aren't a big fan of, putting the 12-year-old in front of the screen for 10 hours a week and calling that that good. So we're building in a lot of outdoor therapy options. Some of our group therapy involves the kid on a phone call with the therapist while going on a walk outside, or doing a lot of, where we have a lot of different animal therapy options. So a lot of rural teenagers connect with their dogs more than other people sometimes. So how can we have them engaging with their animals as a part of intensive outpatient therapy again, instead of being just on a screen all the time? So that's what we're building right now. We open in January. So we're really excited to open our doors, and usually teens enrolled in intensive outpatient therapy are referred by other practitioners. So usually it's not the kids necessarily initiating that they want this, although that can sometimes happen, but often it's teenagers who are getting out of a detox program in a hospital, or were admitted into a hospital for a suicide attempt or some sort of psychotic episode. So usually intensive outpatient therapy is something referred by other practitioners. Sometimes a school counselor might refer to a family like, hey, looks like your kid is drinking a lot at school and they might need some extra help. So let's get them enrolled in a program. So that's typically how people are finding us right now. And I'm excited to see what happens. I think my experience working with Gen Z and the younger population is that they're actually really open to therapy, much more so than other generations have been in the past. And I've been hearing from other intensive outpatient programs that there is a lot more self-initiated interest in getting support. So specifically with animal therapy, we're working with a professor at Denver University who's a part of the Animal-Human Connection Institute, who's helping us design specific therapeutic interventions that involve connection with an animal. So an example of what that might look like is one of the things that teens can really struggle with sometimes is boundaries, boundary setting, and specifically knowing what other people's boundaries are. So one way we can practice that would be with someone's dog. Like, have you noticed what are your dog's boundaries? What do they like? What does your dog not like? So if you start trying to chase your dog around, do they like that? Some dogs like that. Some dogs don't like that. So we can utilize the connection a teen might have with an animal, which is usually a very safe type of connection for a teenager, and engage with that relationship in a way to support the teenager. So and support them in developing skills that we would be trying to develop anyway, but doing so in a way that might be built more into their life. I think one of our big goals is for the teen to leave our program and feel like they have a lot of support in the environment around them. So we don't want them to be dependent on us. Yeah.
1: So you're utilizing what's available and working with the teen in understanding through working with something that's less volatile than the family, like a family pet, some of the basic principles you're trying to teach the kids.
0: Exactly, yeah.
1: I see. Okay. So what about the parents? I got the impression that you're involving the parents in doing family counseling.
0: Definitely.
1: If necessary.
0: Yeah, so parents are a critical part of any teenager's recovery. Usually we try to engage the family as much as they're interested in being engaged. family therapy is a mandatory part of the program. So once a week, Whether it's a parent, a sibling, a guardian, we'll try to include the entire family in the teenager's treatment. I'm sure you're a counselor yourself. I imagine you have experience seeing how some types of mental illness can just affects everybody. It affects the entire group.
1: Right.
0: We also have a family education program where we've brought in a bunch of guest speakers to talk about different topics that can be relevant for parents. So, you know, what do you do if you find drugs in your house? What do you do if
1: Right.
0: your teen is self-harming? How can you respond to that? And really giving parents a robust set of resources so that when and if something chaotic starts happening in the home, or if the teen relapses, which is normal and part of treatment, they have some support and knowing, what do we do about this? How do I go about this? How do I talk to my teen about this experience they might be having?
1: So you may talk to the family member without the the teen being present and kind of advising how they can handle, or have the teen and the parent working together, or you know, whatever option you think works best.
0: Yeah, so all of the above. I think, you know, when we can do a family therapy session and talk to them together, that's great. With some families, that's not realistic, and the relationship is too volatile to do that off the bat.
1: Mm-hmm.
0: So it's something we can work towards. Kind of the benefit of having an online program is we can really personalize it to each family. We can connect
1: right.
0: family
1: mm-hmm.
0: with experts from all over the country who specialize in that specific problem rather than
1: mm-hmm.
0: a therapist who maybe has never encountered that before. So we have a lot of options as to how we can really personalize the program, which is exciting.
1: So in other words, your network of therapists are not going to be just in Colorado. They can be wherever you can find them and hook them up with a particular teen.
0: Yeah, that's the goal.
1: Yeah, because you can run into problems with a counselor not being licensed in the particular state. Someone you have in Colorado not being licensed if you have a child in California, but you can draw somebody in California to work with that person through your mechanism.
0: Exactly. And, you know, the mental health field is really transforming right now. It's shifting. I'm excited to see how it keeps evolving. I know many states are entering into different PACs. So if they're licensed in one state, that license will be valid through
1: right.
0: 10 states.
1: Mm-hmm.
0: And so, you know, we're tracking that pretty closely and definitely advocating for more cohesion throughout the country in our healthcare system. I
1: right.
0: think a very fragmented mental health care system right now. And families and communities are really feeling the burden of that. I think there's a lot of involuntary experts in mental health right now because
1: right.
0: it's so confusing for people to navigate it.
1: Boy, that's quite a massive undertaking in terms of your goal. I think that's great. I think COVID has really taught us a lot about our need for more flexibility, particularly in the counseling field, to be able to reach out and to find counselors where they are and reach like the rural areas and so forth. So that makes a whole lot of sense. How many sessions, you know, is it a fixed number of sessions as you're envisioning it now, or are you saying like 3 days a week minimum, or 5 days if you think it's necessary? Have you kind
0: yeah.
1: of explored what's going to be the most workable?
0: That's another great question. So one of the benefits, again, of being online is we can really customize it for each kid depending on their diagnosis. So addiction mm-hmm. is a great example. A lot of teenagers who are struggling with addiction really benefit from having a group every day while they're in early recovery.
1: Mm-hmm.
0: Group therapy is one
1: right.
0: of the best interventions for addiction. So for a teen struggling with addiction, Their schedule is going to look really different from a teenager suffering from anxiety. Someone who's struggling with extreme anxiety doesn't necessarily need daily group activities. In fact, groups can be extremely triggering and challenging for a teenager with
1: Right.
0: anxiety. So, with them, what we might have a 3-day-a-week schedule that's a little more intensive, rather than a daily kind of check-in. Right now, our clinical director, Anne Wen, she's incredible. I feel really lucky to get to work with her. Her and I have been working really closely on building out these some different templates of options for each of the different types of things kids might be struggling with, and figuring out our scheduling, so how we can have these different groups happening at the same time, even and have different kids on different tracks. Another maybe unfortunate part of where our mental health care system's at right now is insurance often dictates care more than providers actually dictate care. So some insurance companies will only cover care for a certain number of days a week or for a certain length of time, kind of
1: Right.
0: depending on the diagnosis. So us having that flexibility to be able to not only work with what a specific teen is needing, but also with what their insurance is most likely to cover. We're hoping that that can provide a more flexible and customized care that works better than maybe a more cookie cutter program that teens are kind of shuffled into,
1: Right.
0: regardless of what they actually need.
1: But because it's virtual, you do have more flexibility rather than, as you say, driving 40 miles to get to a clinic.
0: Usually those clinics are understaffed, the therapists are burned out, and they only have so many resources to help the people who
1: Right.
0: are there. And we're finding that having a lot of in-person programs, even if in-person is maybe preferred, it's just not realistic for them to keep up with the demand right now, because there's such a high demand for these services that having an online program like this, it seems like just having watched the landscape of the mental health field, that we'll be able to address some of these issues a little more head on.
1: One of the things that has always interested me is the family dynamics, because so often the teenager is reflecting a dysfunctional family. And, in other words, there may be an alcoholic in the house that what the kids getting into trouble is getting attention away from the parents who have problems. And I'm wondering how you think your program might deal with that if you get wind of the fact that really the problem is more the parents. You have the mechanism to refer the parents within your system as you outline it.
0: I know for us, we, and I think this is one of the limitations of our program right now, at least in the early stages, is that we are really focused on teens and teen mental health. We will be able to refer parents, and our clinical team right now, they're great and they have connections to lots of different types of resources. So if a parent is needing support with their own mental health issue, we'll be able to refer them out, but we likely can't actually do too much to address them directly outside of family therapy and then family education. Family therapy, we can do a lot in family therapy. And sometimes, I've definitely had clients where their family repeatedly isn't showing up to family therapy sessions. And how do you tell a teen, like, wow, your parents not prioritizing this? What does that mean for you? Like, how are we going to process that together? And, as a clinician, it can be challenging. We can't tell the teen, like, necessarily, like, doesn't, seems like your parent isn't treating you very well. Like, what are we going to do about that? How
1: Yeah,
0: can we
1: or tell
0: say?
1: the teen, you've got to get your parent to go into therapy. You're
0: Yeah,
1: okay if your parents have a problem. I don't think that'll
0: exactly.
1: go over very well.
0: No, no, we can't
1: Yeah, but
0: necessarily
1: yet
0: just.
1: that's often the problem.
0: Yeah, often it
1: There
0: is
1: there's
0: that
1: some
0: it's.
1: family therapists that won't even see the child that's in trouble.
0: Yeah.
1: What I'm wondering, you see, if the parent is the problem, if you have a sense of the parent being the problem, how are your therapist is going to have to find a mechanism, I believe, to get the parents involved in at least talking with the therapist and saying, there seems to be some evidence that something's going on here. Is that going to be a mechanism for your counselors to utilize, or ask the teen to ask the parents if they would, come on and talk with the therapist, kind of like, well, we need your parent to help you, so would you have the parent contact us so that we can talk to them and see what help they can give, which may mean telling the parent there's a problem. And with them, which parents don't want to hear, but I think that has to happen.
0: Yeah, I think you're touching on a really complex dynamic that can show up in treatment. And there's a very big range that we see in the field. I think on one hand, there's parents who are too involved. They're over-involved, who we can't get to take a step back. And for them, it's, that's great when we have that problem, because I get to, put them in our education course and send them articles and videos and get them into their own therapy and really support them with setting boundaries and letting go. On the other hand, we'll have parents with sometimes a completely opposite kind of issue where it's more like neglect or, hey, take my kid from me, fix them, and then bring them back and have it all be okay. And, with that kind of dynamic, there's sometimes we work with teenagers who are fine, who don't have a problem. It's the parents are, and somewhat of a neglectful dynamic. And often for us, we handle each of those cases individually. There's definitely been really extreme cases where, we have to call CPS, and it's probably, the kid is, it's not going to work having them live with their parents. Usually that's not the case, which is good. And we can have some tough conversations with the kid and be like, we want to get really real with you. You don't have a diagnosis. You're okay. And what we really want to focus on is your relationship with your parents, whether your parent shows up or not. And, we have a very client-centered approach, where I'm really interested in empowering teens to build their own future, kind of regardless of, maybe not regardless, but empower them to create a life that's going to work with them for them. Whether their parent is involved in that life or not, or to what degree or not, it's we get to really support them in setting their own boundaries and stepping into an adult identity, with or without their parents. And there's definitely teens where, they aren't a fit for the program, and we get to have that conversation with their parents of, we don't actually think your teen needs to be here. Maybe they need to sign up for a sport. They don't need intensive outpatient therapy. And it seems like the issue here is really the way you're relating to your child, and we can refer them to different resources. But yeah, I think you're touching on a really complicated dynamic of the parent-teen relationship. More often than not, I see parents who've been blamed for their kid's mental illness, and the parent is feeling guilty and ashamed, and what did I do wrong? And I screwed my kid up, and now I don't know what to do. And I love getting to work with parents like that and to tell them, you know, your child just experienced a pandemic, and, you know, all these other pressures that are really normal, and it's okay. And here's some basic communication tools on how you can help your teen when they're struggling. And here's how to set boundaries with them. Here's how to not let your child's anxiety run the household. You know, because no one teaches parents how to have those conversations with their teenagers, especially when their teen is really mean and sassy, because that's, you know, that happens. And that's usually what we find is the parents are really well-meaning and really wanting to do their best and just don't know how. So we've been lucky to see that.
1: And one of the problems is that the, like you said, you use the word boundaries. Well, where do the parents learn about boundaries? Supposedly they learned it from their parents, but if they didn't, you know, it's a multi, what you have when you're working with a teen, and this is a multi, often a multi-generational thing, and you can't. And so that therapist has to step in and help the teen sort him or herself or themselves out so that the impact of the previous generation stops and the teen begin to find a different way of operating, which is very different from possibly from what the parents learned, and the parents have to learn that. You're right, it's very, very complicated. And I'm glad that you've got a range of people working with you, and the counselor, because it is such a complex issue that we're talking about. And as you say, having a parent blame him or herself, saying, I caused it. Well, no, not necessarily.
0: Yeah, it's I think a really great opportunity for compassion and learning and just getting really curious together of what's the best way we can work together to help both the parents and the teens step into a healthier space. Yeah.
1: So you're kind of looking at a class, for example, for the parents.
0: Yeah. So we have a few different parent education tracks, kind of depending on the parent and what they need support with. I think the addiction track is probably the most extensive of, you know, what to do if you find drugs in your house. Do you call the police? How do you handle that? You know, what are the basics of relapse prevention? Having medication lock boxes. How do you make sure your medications are locked up in the house? That kind of thing. And then more subtle dynamics of what does enabling look like? What does that mean? What is codependency? How does that show up for you? How might that have shown up with your own parents? So there's definitely an education portion to it. And then, right now, we have it set up with a weekly kind of process call for all the parents with teens in the program where they have a chance to share about struggles they're having. And we found that to be really, really helpful for parents who just to hear that what they're going through with their teen is normal and to hear other parents struggling with similar things. And yeah. That can really help.
1: What do you think will bring kids into your program? You know, how will you identify the, you know, what is the underlying issue that brings, you know, is it the parent's anxiety? Is it the kid? You know, the kid self-refers, possibly there's some, and get a history. Or some way of identifying trauma. Is there actually trauma in the family that nobody's talking about? That's a really tricky kind of thing, because there are a lot of family secrets that are involved, and that's what you, what your therapist is going to have a, you know, will have experience in trying to deal with family secrets. Is that going to be more difficult doing it virtually?
0: Great question. So teen mental illness is interesting because it's invisible. You can't see it. It's not like a broken arm. So knowing how to know if your teen needs intensive outpatient therapy can be challenging. I think one of the things for parents to educate themselves on, and I'm not a therapist, so, you know, definitely talk to your, if you're ever concerned about your teen, go to an expert, talk to your pediatrician, talk to a counselor, and ask them questions, and they can help you know how to guide that and what next steps you might want to take. It can be really hard to know if your teen needs help, especially because teens are angsty. It's normal for them to have big outbursts. Their brain is developing. Their amygdala is really large, and they don't have a prefrontal cortex yet. So it's normal for them to have really wild identity swings and emotional swings. And we don't necessarily need to pathologize that. That's not a problem. And how do you know if what you're dealing with your teenager is normal teen angst, or if there's an actual problem? I think I have a few suggestions on that. The first is what's happening with your teen ongoing? Is it happening for more than a day at a time? So normal teen emotional swings tend to change dramatically over the course of a day or two. Your teen might wake up really depressed and not want to get out of bed, but usually by the next day, they'll have some other thing going on and their attention will have changed. However, if it's lasting more than a few days, if it's a little more ongoing than that, you're going to want to talk to someone. And that's true for any kind of issue you're noticing with your teenager. So that's one of the big things I like to tell people. Usually teens don't know how to articulate what is going on for them. Again, they don't have that prefrontal cortex developed. So they're having really big emotional experiences and they don't necessarily know how to talk about it. So asking open-ended questions to your teen, like how are you, can sometimes not help at all because they're not going to know how to respond. So I usually recommend parents block out an hour or two, especially for boys, 2 to 3 hours a week of just unstructured time where you're together, whether that's going on a walk or a drive, volunteering, but having enough time where your teen can start opening up and unraveling themselves. They're going to resist it. They're not going to want to do it. Right. Usually for the first 30 minutes, they're going to hate you and, you know, wish you were dead. And that's normal. Feel free to bribe them. I like giving teens hot chocolate on road trips. And that can change everything. Or boba tea is a big deal right now. But make sure it's regular. Make sure it's a routine. Once a week, you're doing something alone with your teenager so that they know that if something happens that's scary, that they're going to have a space where they can talk to you about it. Again, if a teen is struggling, they're less likely to tell you and they're more likely to show you with their behavior. So it's more likely that if something's wrong, their behavior is what's going to tell you something's wrong. Like they're not going to school. Their grades are going to start falling. It's through their actions that they're going to be telling you something's not okay. But verbally, they're likely going to be saying something completely different. And again, that's normal. So if your teen's behavior is telling you something, believe the behavior, not their words. And, you know, again, I always recommend talk to an expert, talk to a therapist, and they're gonna help you know what to do. Unfortunately, most of the teens who do go into intensive outpatient therapy get into intensive outpatient therapy because their mental illness went too far. So again, we get calls from people who've already experienced a mental health emergency. Their teen already had a suicide attempt, or their addiction evolved to a point where they are coming to us from a detox center. So we're usually getting teens where they didn't get enough intervention fast enough. And now we have to do the hard work of repairing their psyche after a mental health emergency, which takes months of time. So early intervention is better. If you're not sure, get help sooner. It's much easier to help a teenager before they've had a big mental health emergency than after. That repairing after the fact can take a lot of time and money. We know how to do it. That's the good news. In mental health and teen mental health, there's a lot we can do. It's just really expensive. So again, the earlier, the better. And hopefully that answered your question a little bit more on how to know if your teen needs IOP care and what are some things parents can do and should be on the lookout for.
1: And I think what you just shared is extremely important, because if we, as you say, teens are going to be very reluctant to talk about it. But is there a mechanism whereby a parent who's concerned about the actions of their child can contact either you or somebody and say, look, is this something that I need to deal with just to relieve the parent's anxiety, or encourage the parent to follow through and have the child come to someone to refer to you for some help? But it's one of those things the parents don't know, the kids don't talk, and so people can fall through the cracks. And that's one of the things I'm sure you're wanting to avoid.
0: Yes.
1: And I'd like to, and too bad we don't have a printout of what you just said about the signs, and or maybe there is available from you something that parents can ask for and get mailed to them. What are the signs that they should be looking for, or not should be looking for, but what are the signs that some action or trauma has occurred that needs to be dealt with by professionals?
0: Mm-hmm. Great. Yeah, those are all great. So our website, antelope recovery.com, we have a ginormous blog filled with all of this. I recommend,
1: wonderful,
0: if you're not sure, scour it, read things. We've got lots of resources on there. You can also go on our site and call our company and talk to one of our admissions staff, and they'll kind of walk you through, they'll lead you through an admissions assessment and let you know if your teen is a good fit, and they can help you start to navigate our care system a little bit more. I recommend parents also talk to other parents. It's given the state of our teens right now, it's likely that other parents are going through this. I would talk to your friends, talk to grandparents, talk to your kids' teachers. Are the teachers noticing anything? Same with school counselors. School counselors are an amazing resource. They're going to be connected to all the mental health resources in your community. And they're likely going to have some really good suggestions on what you can do or not do. So all of those things, I would start, if you're a parent, just building therapeutic allies now. Just, hey, my teen or my child is a teenager. If something were to happen, who would I call? Who would I talk to? And just have those numbers ready, because, you know, God forbid something does happen, it it can be really stressful. And if you don't have those relationships built, if you haven't had those conversations early, it can be really stressful to try to figure all of that out. I guess last thing I'll say in response to that is we're finding that teens want to talk about this. We're finding that most teens really want the conversations. It's the parents that have resistance or feel awkward or feel like, oh no, if I have this talk
1: Right,
0: with
1: or
0: my
1: shame,
0: kid,
1: or shame.
0: that means I'm a bad parent. Exactly. And I want to just
1: Yeah.
0: encourage parents that, most teens will be really excited to talk to you about it. They likely have friends who are struggling. They've likely thought about a lot of this stuff already. And having a plan for, if something does happen or if your teen is having an emergency, can they call you? And if they don't feel comfortable calling you, that's okay. But do they have a mentor? Do they have another adult in their life that they can call who's safe? And, write that person's number down, have them talk to that person, and build that relationship. Again, it's normal for kids to be resistant to their parents. I've had some parents do some really sneaky meddling where they've had coaches of the kid's team. The parent has called the coach and been like, hey, can you talk to my kid after the game? Or can my kid come in early and can you talk to them about just how they're doing? And I've seen that go really well for a lot of families where, you can set up allies for your kid in their life if you're struggling with communicating with them. And sometimes that works really well too.
1: So really what I'm hearing that there are resources within your program if the parent is feeling hesitant, can at least go online and look at some of the print resources to try to think through what they're doing and then perhaps feel a little more comfortable to call and talk to somebody or the child can talk to somebody. So that we can get some of the stigma out of the whole thing about mental health issues and about all the things that you're having to deal with. This stigma is what keeps a lot of people from going for help.
0: Definitely. Yeah. So our website has lots of resources. There's really great hotlines out there for teens right now where they can text a chat bot and the bot responds and we'll just text with them. There's lots of really cool innovation happening in the field right now for teens. And yeah, I definitely recommend read up on teen mental health. Whether that's our blog, Google is great. If you Google teen mental illness, there's lots of really interesting articles that will come up. And
1: Maybe we can get people to focus on the word health in mental health as opposed to mental illness, which is what most people look at. So to reach or to get online at antelopecounseling dot what I mean what is the email address or the website address?
0: So our website is anteloperecovery.com. There's no www at the front. It's just anteloperecovery.com. And our phone number is on there. We have a newsletter. We have multiple ways you can contact us on the website. So please feel free to do that. You can also email our team at info@anteloperecovery.com. That's a great way to get in touch with someone if you don't feel comfortable hopping on the phone. But yeah, we're here. We're available to support any family, or even if you're a grandparent and you're worried about your grandkid, feel free to give us a call and we can walk you through some steps you can take to start having some of these conversations, and we can give you referrals for what type of professional you might want to see. I know there's so many different types of mental health professionals. It can be really confusing to know
1: Right.
0: who do I need to talk to? And, if we can't help you, what we can do is connect you with a care coordinator. And a care coordinator's only job is to help you navigate the mental health system because it is so complicated. And again, we deeply know at Antelope Recovery just how fragmented this system is and how families and communities have again had to become involuntary experts in the field in order to actually get appropriate care for the people in your life who are struggling.

0: dying. So our hope is we can help alleviate that burden as much as possible.
1: Trauma sometimes can be a change in the teen status, like a disability. And for example, sometimes teens were now able to diagnose retinitis pigmentosa, for example, much earlier than we could at one time. And your therapist may would you have some people who would be knowledgeable about helping someone with that kind of trauma, or the family for that matter, because the family has to deal with an impending disability, or maybe the child has gotten a disability and everybody has to adjust to that, and that would be a part of what you would be able to offer families.
0: Definitely, yes. It can be with any sort of traumatic event or news about, especially for teens, because they don't have their prefrontal cortex developed, it's really hard for them to wrap their minds around the future. Like things like forever come into mind, where it's kind of like eternity, and it's really hard for them often to say, a year from now, where do I want to be? Or 2 years from now, what's my life going to look like? Or even 3 months from now. So, getting news like that or having a life-altering diagnosis happen, or losing hearing, even that there's all of those events we would consider traumatic events. We definitely have. Can support families in processing that type of information. We would definitely want to do the admissions assessment and make sure we are the right fit. Sometimes there are clinics that specialize, like within hospitals, wherever you receive that diagnosis. Sometimes they might have their own support structures in place there that could be more appropriate depending on the diagnosis. Like I know teens with cancer often get support directly in the hospital. They don't necessarily need to go to an external intensive outpatient program. But that's something we would talk about.

Hey, the show's over, but your involvement with AfterSight doesn't have to end here. 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You make this possible.

0: Welcome to Blind Level Tech. This isn't just accessible tech talk. This is technology on a whole new level. We're showing you just how possible it is to live the life you want.
1: Good morning, everybody. Well, at least it is morning at the time of this recording. And welcome to Blind Level Tech. I am your host, Evan Starnes. And yes, it is the first thing in the morning that I am making this recording. So for better or for worse, I guess we will find out. So today's episode concerns the accessibility of game consoles. And it was a question that I think I've addressed a couple of different times vaguely in past episodes. But somebody had inquired about the accessibility of various game consoles in 2025. And which one would be the best if you're blind or have low vision? So hopefully you'll have some sort of an answer by the time you finish listening to this episode. Now, I did want to give, I guess, an update here on the office because, you know, as some of you or all of you probably know, we have moved. And with the move has come a lot of chaos, including, much to my dismay, the shakiness of this show. But yeah, we have pretty much moved. I mean, there's like maybe a couple boxes scattered around. Our new studio is completely and totally set up. I am still stubbornly recording in my office because I love my setup. But we got two new Shure MV7 microphones. So if you've heard of the UV7s, my bad. If you've heard of the Shure SM7B microphones like that, we basically got the equivalent with USB. And they sound fantastic. Got some new microphone arms. And the biggest thing I really wanted to announce, though, is if you're listening to this episode before April 26th, which is Saturday, we will be having an open house this Saturday, April 26th, from 10:30 a.m. to 12:30 p.m. So if you'd like to come and check out the new office space and maybe grab some good coffee and refreshments, we will be serving those as well. Yeah, come stop by. We're at 1805 Highway 42 and Suite 220, which means you got to enter the building and then straight in front of you is an elevator. You take that bad boy up and then immediately hang a right and